0: gap between the first 483 years, which comes in two sections, 77 times 7, 49 years, 62 times 7, 434 years. That's a 483-year period. This period has already been fulfilled. We're living in the church age. There's one more seven-year period known as the tribulation that has to be fulfilled.
1: If you're into math, numbers, and calculations, this message is going to be delightful for you. Today, Pastor John is taking us through one of the most well-known prophecies in the entire Bible. It's Daniel chapter 9. And many, many things are spoken about that were, at the time, in the future. But for now, much of it is in the past. Is that as clear as mud? Well, Pastor John's heart today is to bring things to light. And the goal is for you to have a solid understanding of what God's Word says and that it will come about. Now, let's join Pastor John in the book of Daniel chapter 9 as he begins his message, 70 Weeks Prophetic Calendar.
0: I want you to follow with me beginning in verse 20. Daniel said, while I was speaking, verse 20, and I was praying and confessing my sin and the sin of my people Israel, and I was presenting my supplications before the Lord, all capital letters, by the way, that's Jehovah or Yahweh, my God, for the holy mountain of my God. Yes, while I was speaking, verse 21, in prayer, even the man Gabriel, whom I had seen in the vision at the beginning, being caused to fly swiftly, touched me about the time of the evening oblation. And he informed me, and he talked with me, and he said, O Daniel, I am now come forth to give thee skill and understanding. At the beginning of thy supplication, or thy prayer, the commandment went forth, or came forth, and I am come to show thee, for thou art greatly beloved. Therefore, understand the matter and consider the vision. Now, with the verses that I just read introduce us to and set the stage for, beginning in verse 24, the great prophecy known as the 70 weeks prophecy. And I want you to see the context of this prophecy that we're going to look at in verse 24 to verse 27. It was while Daniel was speaking and praying and confessing my sin and the sin of my people Israel. Now you remember at the beginning of the chapter that Daniel was reading out of the prophecies of Jeremiah. Jeremiah 25. His Bible didn't have chapters and verses, but he was reading the scroll from the book of Jeremiah. And in reading that, Daniel began to understand that God said that their captivity in Babylon would last for 70 years. Now, why 70 years? That is because before they were taken captive out of Babylon, they had failed to give to God the Sabbath years of the land's rest. Every 7 years, the Jews were instructed by God not to plant their fields, to let the ground lie fallow for a whole year. So every seventh year was a year of Sabbath. And so for 490 years, and pay attention to these numbers tonight. You know, when I was in school, math was my worst subject. I actually have nightmares still at night that I'm in a math class back in junior high. But we're going to get a lot of numbers and figures, but they all have biblical and significance and importance. 490 years, they failed to give God the land the Sabbath rest. So they owed God 70 years. So God allowed them to go into captivity, the people of Judah. They went into Babylonian captivity, and it would be for 70 years before they would come back into the land. We're going to get the prophecy tonight about them going back to the land of Israel and rebuilding Jerusalem, the city of God. So God had them go away into captivity. Daniel saw it was about 70 years. And so what did he do? He began to pray. Prophecy should motivate us to pray, to seek the Lord, to share with others that Jesus Christ is coming again. It has practical implications. And even though God said he was going to bring them back into the land after 70 years, Daniel thought, well, I can also participate with what God plans on doing by spending time in prayer. So he was confessing the sins of himself and of the nation of Israel. And what was on Daniel's mind while he was praying? He was wondering, what's the future hold for Israel? Now, this is key. Don't miss this. What does the future hold for Israel? Because the prophecy that we're going to look at revolves around the nation of Israel. Israel is God's time clock. And all of history revolves around the Jewish people, God's revelation and God's redemptive purposes. Even the Savior of the world, the Messiah, was a Jew, and he came as the King of Israel. So everything we're going to read in this prophetic chart revolves around God's people and God's city, Jerusalem. They're kind of rebirthing this whole idea of peace there in the Middle East and peace in Israel between the Palestinians and the Jews. Well, we know biblically it isn't really going to happen until the Antichrist, the false Messiah, comes. And then we're going to see he'll make a covenant with the nation of Israel for a seven-year period, which is the last 7 years of man's history upon earth. It's known as the tribulation period, at the end of which Christ will return in his second coming glory and power and majesty and establish his kingdom on earth for 1,000 years. So everything we read is about the future for Israel and what's going to happen to the holy city of Jerusalem. So while I was praying, look at verse 21, God sent Gabriel, the angel, again to Daniel. Now, earlier in the book, Gabriel had showed up and given Daniel prophecies, but the prophecies were all pertaining to the nations of the Gentiles. We had Babylon, we had Medo-Persia, we had Greece, we had Rome. And so now we're leaving the Gentile nations and we're talking about Israel as a nation. And he was praying as this angel came to him, the time, verse 21, of the evening oblation. So even though Daniel was in Babylon, his timetable was Judean. He was back in the Jewish homeland. Now, the time of the evening oblation was 3 in the afternoon, or what's called the ninth hour Jewish time. And that was the time that they would give the evening or afternoon sacrifice of the lamb for their sins, which is interesting. When Jesus died on the cross as the Lamb of God for the sins of the world, he was put on the cross at 9 o'clock in the morning. And at noon, everything turned dark, and he hung on the cross till 3 in the afternoon, which would be the same time, the time of the evening oblation, when he cried out and said, "Father, into thy hands I commit my spirit," and he gave up the ghost and died. So it was at that same time. Now it says there that Gabriel informed him and talked with him and said, "Oh, Daniel, I now come forth to give thee skill and understanding. At the beginning of thy supplication, the commandment came forth." Now, we don't know when Daniel began to pray. We don't know what time it was that he started to pray, but it was only 3 o'clock in the afternoon when Gabriel was sent to give an answer to his prayer. It couldn't have been too early in the morning, but he got up in the morning, he was praying. But the cool thing is that God answers prayer. Amen? God answers prayer. Daniel was praying in the first half of the chapter, and God sends Gabriel. The minute he started praying, God sent the angel with his answer. In Isaiah 65, verse 24, God said to the prophet Isaiah that the moment we call on the Lord, that he would answer. And to think that heaven is that close, you know, we think of it being far away. No, immediately the answer begin to come. And it's a wonderful thing when we pray and God answers our prayers so speedily. And God was going to give to Daniel information, understanding, and insight as to what the future held for the nation of Israel. And when we know what the future is for the Jewish people, the nation of Israel, we know what's going to happen in the world around us. He said, "At the beginning of thy supplication, the commandment came forth, and I am come to show thee, for thou art," notice verse 23, "greatly beloved. Therefore, understand the matter and consider the vision." Now, There's only two individuals that are referred to in this context of being greatly beloved in the Bible. And can you guess who they are? The first one is Daniel. Not hard to figure that one out, right? And the second one is the Apostle John. John is the apostle whom Jesus loved. And isn't that interesting that the two individuals in the Bible that are specifically called greatly beloved are the two individuals that got the great prophecies? So we have the book of Daniel and we have the book of Revelation, the unveiling of Christ, the apocalypse. It was given by the other beloved. And you say, well, does that mean God doesn't love us? No, God loves all of us. But it would seem as though God really, really loved Daniel. And God really loved the Apostle John, which, by the way, funny, is that John was writing his gospel, and he put that in that Jesus really liked him. I guess when you write your own gospel, you can put that in, you know. And I'm the one that Jesus loved. And he put that in his own gospel. Neither Matthew or Mark or Luke mentioned that. And so the 70 years were about to expire. Daniel is praying, and God sent the angel Gabriel. By the way, the same angel Gabriel, I believe today, is the same angel Gabriel. And he appeared to Mary. He first appeared to Elizabeth and Zacharias and announced the birth of John the Baptist. And then he appeared to Mary and announced the birth of Jesus, the Son of God. So at these key points in Bible history, Gabriel shows up. Now, beginning in verse 24, and this is where you buckle your seat belts or your pew belts or whatever you want to call them, because this just really is an amazing prophecy. This is what's called the 70 weeks, verse 24, prophecy. It's a calendar, a time chart of God's future for Israel. Then it goes all the way out to the second coming of Jesus Christ and will usher in the millennial reign of Christ. And we're going to put all the pieces of the puzzle together. 70 weeks, verse 24, are determined upon thy people and upon thy holy city. Now, this is where you get very clearly the statement as to who the prophecy pertains to. Let me say it right now, lest I forget, too. It's not about the church. The church, the body of Christ, the bride of Christ that we live in this period right now is the church age, made up of Jew and Gentile, is not in this prophecy. We're going to show you how it fits in, but it's not in this prophecy. It's all about Israel, as he mentioned the two things, thy people, verse 24, and thy holy city. To finish the transgression, this is what the prophecy is going to cover, that God's going to finish transgression. He's going to make an end of sins. He's going to make reconciliation for iniquity. He's going to bring in everlasting righteousness. He's going to seal up the visions and the prophecy, and he's going to anoint the most holy. Now, this is introductory, verse 24. And the first question that we need to ask, and it's kind of hard for me, I'm so hyped right now about all the information that's packed in these verses that I almost don't know where to start. But the first question we need to ask is, what does the word weeks mean? 70 weeks are determined upon thy people and upon thy holy city. The word weeks, get this because it's so important, is a Hebrew word, heptat. And the Hebrew word heptat means seven. It means seven. It means a unit or a measurement or a number. Seven. It's like our word, to illustrate, it's like our word dozen. I was thinking today about years ago on Sunday nights after I was preached when our kids were all young and at home. Our kind of Sunday night cool family thing was to do was dad would stop on the way home from church at a donut shop. And I would get a box. It was a big pink box. And the kids, meant they saw that pink box come in the door, they got so stoked. Dad trained them well. I would go into the donut store and I would say, I want a dozen donuts. Now, how many donuts is that? 12. The word dozen means 12. Now, we don't know if it means donuts or eggs or if it means, you know, a dozen days or a dozen months or a dozen years. I believe that based on the calculations of this prophecy, that this word heptat here means years, means a seven-year period. So 77-year calendar, which is 70 times 7, which adds up to 490. I'm not a mathematician, but I have the notes here in front of me, but that's what it does. But this is our first number right here, 70 times 7. The word heptat means 7. And I believe if you take the prophecy literally, it's talking about years. Daniel was just looking at Jeremiah, and remember in Jeremiah, 70 years were almost up. So the whole context is not days, not weeks, not months, but it's years. So 77s are determined upon thy people. This covers, and we'll look at the date that it starts, this covers a period of 490 years and takes us from 445 BC, Nehemiah chapter 2, takes us all the way to the second coming of Jesus Christ. And I'll kind of explain it a little more as we go along. So the overarching prophecy is covering a 490-year period. Now, in this 490-year period, go back with me to your Bible, verse 27. What is God going to do? What is he going to accomplish with the nation of Israel? He lists six things in verse 24, and we need to look at them. The six things are, number one, to finish transgression. Number two, to make an end of sins. Number three, to make reconciliation for iniquity. Number four, to bring in everlasting righteousness. Number five, to seal up the vision and prophecy. And number six, to anoint the most holy. Now, when I read that, I just want to go, okay, that's the whole ball of wax. That's the whole enchilada. That's it right there. This is what God is going to do in the 490-year period. Now, we're going to see, though, we're going to see what I've listed as the church age. So there's a gap between the first 483 years, which comes in two sections, 77 times 7, 49 years, 62 times 7, 434 years. That's a 483-year period. This period has already been fulfilled. We're living in the church age. There's one more seven-year period known as the tribulation that has to be fulfilled. This gap between the first 69 weeks and the 70th week, this is called the church age. It's a parenthesis that has now lasted almost 2,000 years. We're living there right now. So go back to your Bible with me, verse 24. Let's look at these six things. What is going to happen in 490 years? Well, first of all, to finish transgression. To finish transgression. Now, the challenge with these six items is that there's no explanation. They're just stated. So good Bible students differ a little bit about their meaning, and this is where they differ. They differ. Some feel that the first three have already been fulfilled. And they feel that the second three are going to be yet future and still need to be fulfilled. I tend to believe that they're all future, that they have a sense in which they're rooted in the past, the death of Jesus Christ, but that they also project out in the future and that they will not be fulfilled until the Lord comes back in his second coming. I have the second coming and Armageddon, Revelation 19, which comes at the end of that, what's called the 69th week or the last 7 years, which will make the 490 years on Daniel's time calendar for the nation of Israel. So to finish the transgression means that God will wrap up dealing with Israel's apostasy and Israel's sin and Israel's transgression or breaking God's law. That's what Daniel was praying about. He was confessing his sins and the transgressions of his people. So God, when are you going to forgive that? When are you going to cleanse that? When are you going to free us from these transgressions or these sins? And then secondly, to make an end of sins. To make an end of sins, or to finish dealing with the subject of sin, which won't be really finished or wrapped up for Israel until, again, the end of the tribulation at the second coming of Jesus Christ. And then we see thirdly, to make an end of sin, thirdly, to make reconciliation for iniquity. Now, these are the first three, and many feel that they're fulfilled in the first coming of Christ when he died on the cross. And certainly the atonement was made, but it's not going to be complete for Israel until he comes back in his second coming. And then notice in verse 24, to bring in everlasting righteousness. That is very clearly a reference to the kingdom age, or the millennial reign of Christ, which is 1,000 years, or the divinic kingdom. I know that you may not understand all those terms. Some of you do, some of you don't. I don't know what other terms to use. It's the millennium, the 1,000-year reign, the kingdom age. It actually can be called, believe it or not, the new age. There's a new world coming. And it will come when the King of Kings, the Lord of Lords, Jesus Christ, returns. And he sets up, and I believe literally will reign upon earth for 1,000 years. I don't know about you, but I can't wait. No more elections in the United States. No more enduring politicians. Jesus Christ is coming back to reign. Amen? What a glorious day that will be. In righteousness and in truth. And then not only bring in everlasting righteousness, but notice verse 24, to seal up the vision and prophecy. That means to finish up all of God's prophetic word given to Daniel. And then last but not least, to anoint the most holy. The word holy there, or most holy there, can have a fulfillment in either the temple or the Messiah. And I think both are apropos and could be what he's speaking of. That there will be a rebuilt temple in the kingdom age, in the millennium, and it will be re-anointed and sanctified, and that the Messiah will also be here, and he will be anointed. But what we do know is that these six items that need to be fulfilled in this 77-year period, 490 years, verse 24, will all be wrapped up, will all be completed, will all be a done deal in a 490-year period. Now, here's what I imagine, and I've used this for years. God, imagine God, try to picture God with a giant divine time clock in his hand. Stopwatch, I guess is what you call it, a time clock. Stopwatch. He didn't have digital back then. So God's got this great big stopwatch in his hand, and there's going to be a date, and we'll get it in the text, there's going to be a date when God will start, he'll hit the stopwatch, and he'll start it ticking for everything to get wrapped up, for all of history around Israel to be wrapped up in 490 years. So kind of picture God going, okay, and he hits the stopwatch, and there's 490 years that have to tick off for God to fulfill his purposes and his plan for the nation of Israel.

0: 490 years. That's a long time. I find it fascinating how God uses numbers in a significant way in the Bible. For example, it was 430 years from when the Israelites came to Egypt, and then they were slaves before being sent out during the Exodus. These large amounts of time have meaning. There's a reason for the length of it all. And today, Pastor John wants you to appreciate God's purposes. Before we tell you what's happening on the next edition of Revival Radio, let's hand it back over to Pastor John.
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0: The prediction of when Jesus will return is a hotly contested topic. But here in Daniel, as well as in Revelation, Pastor John will provide many insights and clues if you're willing to see them. Even Jesus' death and resurrection are predicted in prophecy. And it's like uncovering a treasure. It's a discovery that's still being investigated. But like uncovering a fossil record, there are years in history that provide evidence. There's much more to learn from Pastor John's series, Survey of the Book of Daniel. So, we invite you to tune in again, right here on Revival Radio.
2: Christians to pay for transgender surgeries? This is Ken Ham, author, speaker, and blogger on science and the Bible. A few years ago, a group of professing Christians were raising money to pay for transgender surgeries as a way to make amends for hurt the church had supposedly caused transgender people. The campaign told people to put your tithe money where your beliefs are. Now this group is ignoring truth. You see, God's word tells us he created male and female. God is our creator, and he has defined us as male or female. Some people who struggle with this issue look to surgery for freedom and peace. But that won't fix their biggest problem. They, like everyone, are sinners separated from God. And it's the gospel that fixes our biggest problem.
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1: Peace

Today on the Level Pastor Poncho, we continue our studies in the Gospel of John. And today we find ourselves looking further at chapter 19. And in this chapter, John takes us from Gabbatha, which is in Hebrew, pavement, to Golgotha, the hill of Calvary. Now the first scene in this chapter is that of Pilate bringing Jesus before the multitude. Now Jesus is bloody, torn by the scourging he has suffered. He is still wearing his crown of thorns and purple robe with which the soldiers had dressed him in mockery. So Pastor Poncho will draw us some lessons from this passage of scripture on how Jesus moved to the Via della Rosa, the way of the cross. On today's program of On the Level, here's Poncho.

0: And now with today's program of On the Level, here's Pastor Pancho.
1: Verse 19. While he was sitting on the judgment seat, his wife said to him, now we don't have his wife's name here, but in history her name is Claudia. So while he was sitting on the judgment seat, the judgment seat is called the Bema, B-E-M-A, the Bema seat of Christ, or the Bema seat, the judgment seat. As he sat there, a runner, or his wife, said in verse 19, oh, it was his wife, have nothing to do with that just man, for I have suffered many things today in a dream because of him. Now combined with his wife saying that, and in verse 18, he already knows that Jesus is being framed by some religious bigots. He knows that. And now when his wife says, hey, Pilate, hey, Pontius, hey, Pancho, hey, Punch, he says, have nothing, before you give judgment to this guy, have nothing to do with this guy. He's a just man. He's an equitable man. He's a good man. And I had suffered many dreams about this guy. Now, you would think that when your wife comes in, listen, if you've been married under 10 years, you're not going to pay attention to what I'm saying. If you've been married more than 10 years, listen to your wives. I'm telling you, we don't like it because we're from East LA. I don't like my wife. Hey, we're not from East LA. We're Christians now. Behave as a Christian. Your wife has value. She may be dingy. I said may in your own estimation, not mine, yours. But God uses your wife because you know why? Because no one can talk to you to your face like your wife. Your wife can tell it like it is. Boom. See, you won't come up to me and say, that was dumb. 20. But the chief priests and elders persuaded the multitudes that they should ask for Barabbas and destroy Jesus. The governor answered and said to them, which of the two do you want me to release to you? They said, Barabbas. Pilate said to them, what then shall I do with Jesus, who is called Christ the Messiah? They all said to him, let him be crucified. Then the governor said, why? What evil has he done? But they cried out all the more, saying, let him be crucified. As far as Pilate knows, what evil has he done? You said he doesn't pay taxes. This guy's so poor, he can't even pay himself. You said that he's an agitator. He is calm as a dove. What are you talking about? He doesn't know why they want to crucify him. And so, verse 24, when Pilate saw that he could not prevail at all, but rather that a riot or tumult was rising, he took water and washed his hands before the multitude, saying, I'm innocent of the blood of this just person. You see to it. You see, you find exasperation. But he does not have the ability and the authority to say, hey, listen, man, I'm the governor. I call the shots. Get out of here now. It's too early. Get out of here. But you see, when you put it all together, he was afraid politically. So he did. He washed his hands because he knew that this man was not guilty of anything. And he knew they were there. He was there because of envy. And now his wife said, do not do that. And he doesn't understand. So he wants to do it publicly. He wants to wash his hand from this man's blood. But now notice what they say in verse 25. And all the people answered and said, his blood be on us and on our children. Uh-oh. Oh, my goodness. See, our Jewish friends don't like it when we bring the scripture up. The Jewish people as a nation for 2,000 years, specifically since 70 AD, have suffered. I wonder why. May his blood, what is so critical when you talk about blood? This is what I want to talk about next time we meet. It's important for us to know. It's important as Christians to know. What's this blood thing? What is so important from the book of Genesis to the book of Revelation? The blood of Christ. The blood of Christ is mentioned. Blood is important. A blood sacrifice. Without the shedding of blood, there is no forgiveness of what? Sins. Blood has to be shed. And so people say, wow, you have a bloody God. No, no, no, no. You have to understand it. And we need to understand it. And so, verse 26, then he released Barabbas to them, and when he had scourged Jesus, he delivered him to be crucified. Then the soldiers of the governor took Jesus into the praetorium and gathered the whole garrison around him. The whole garrison is a Roman unit of probably anywhere from 300 to 600. That's a garrison, 300 to 600. And notice verse 28. the humiliation. They stripped him. They stripped him. They stripped him. They stripped him. When you see pictures of Jesus, you always see them with a loincloth. Most crucified victims were not cloth. That was part of the humiliation. Nude. They stripped him and they put a scarlet robe on him. When they had twisted a crown of thorns, they put it on his head and a reed in his right hand, and they bowed the knee before him and they mocked him, saying, "The Hail, the King of the Jews." Then they spat on him and took the reed and they struck him on the head. They spat on him and took the reed and struck him on the head. And when they had mocked him, they took the robe off of him, put his own clothes on him, and they led him away to be crucified. Now go to Mark chapter 15. Mark chapter 15, verses 1 through 20. Immediately in the morning, the chief priests held a consultation with the elders and the scribes and the whole council, and they bound Jesus, and they led him away and delivered him to Pilate. Then Pilate asked him, "Are you the King of the Jews?" He answered and said to him, "It is as you say." And the chief priests accused him of many things, but he answered nothing. Then Pilate asked him again, saying, "Do you answer nothing? See how many things they testify against you." But Jesus still answered nothing, so that Pilate marveled. Now at the feast he was accustomed to releasing one prisoner to them, whoever they requested. And there was one named Barabbas, who was chained with his fellow rebels. They had committed what? Murder in the rebellion. Then the multitude, crying aloud, began to ask him to do just as he had always done for them. But Pilate answered, saying, "Do you want me to release to you the King of the Jews?" For he knew that the chief priests had handed him over because of envy. But the chief priests stirred up the crowd so that he should rather release Barabbas to them. Pilate answered and said to them again, "What then do you want me to do with whom you call the King of the Jews?" So they cried out again, "Crucify him." Then Pilate said to them, "Why? What evil has he done?" But they cried out all the more, "Crucify him." So Pilate, there it is, wanting to gratify the crowd, released Barabbas to them, and he delivered Jesus after he had scourged him to be crucified. So there we see the political weasel. Even though he went against his wife's advice, he went against his own conscience, he went against what was natural law, divine law, Roman law, he went all against it just to gratify the crowds, and he let go a murder to the people instead, because he was being pushed by the crowds. And he led Jesus to be crucified. Verse 16, then the soldiers led him away into the hall called Praetorium, and they called together the whole garrison, and they clothed him with purple, and they twisted a crown of thorns, put it in his head, and began to salute him in mockery. "Hail, King of the Jews!" Then they struck him on the head with a reed and spat on him, and bowing the knee, they worshipped him. And when they had mocked him, they took the purple off of him, put his own clothes on him, and led him out to be crucified. Now go to Luke 23. Hurry now. Luke 23, beginning with verse 1. Then the whole multitude of them arose and led him to Pilate. And they began to accuse him, saying, here's the accusation. "We found this fellow perverting the nation and forbidding to pay taxes to Caesar, saying that he himself is Christ."

He asked if Jesus were a Galilean. And as soon as he knew that Jesus belonged to Herod's jurisdiction, he sent him to Herod, who was also in Jerusalem at that time. Now, when Herod saw Jesus, he was exceeding glad, for he had desired for a long time to see Jesus, because he had heard many things about him, and he hoped to see some kind of miracle done by him. Then he questioned him with many words, but Jesus answered him nothing. And the chief priests and the scribes stood and vehemently accused Jesus. Then Herod, with his men of war, treated Jesus with contempt, and they mocked him, and they arrayed him in a gorgeous robe. The word gorgeous, it basically means like a glitter robe, made him look very feminine. And so they sent a gorgeous robe and sent him back to Pilate. That very day, Pilate and Herod became friends with each other, for previously they had been at enmity with each other. Then Pilate, when he had called together the chief priests, the rulers, and the people, said to them, "You have brought this man to me as one who misleads the people. And indeed, having examined him in your presence, I have found no fault in this man concerning those things of which you accuse him. No, neither did Herod, for I sent you back to him, and indeed nothing deserving of death has been done by him. I will therefore chastise him and release him, for it was necessary for him to release one to them at the feast." And they all cried at once, saying, "Away with this man, and release to us Barabbas, who had been thrown into prison for a certain rebellion made in the city, and for murder." Pilate, therefore, wishing to release Jesus, again called out to them. Notice now, it's changing now, where even Pilate is now basically speaking on behalf of Jesus. He wants to release him. He sees that he's innocent. His conscience bothered him. His wife came upon him. He asked Jesus, and Jesus, so gallantly, so princely, says nothing. But he does say that he's a king, but his king is not of this world, and so forth, and man. So now he's confused. But they shouted, verse 21, "Crucify him, crucify him." Then he said to them the third time, "Why? What evil has he done? I have found no reason for death in him. I will therefore chastise him and let him go." But they were insistent, demanding with loud voices that he be crucified. And the voices of these men and of the chief priests prevailed. So Pilate gave sentence that it should be as they requested. And he released to them the one they requested, who for rebellion and murder had been thrown into prison. But he delivered Jesus to their will. Now the last thing, John 19. Now it makes sense. Forgive me, but I had to, man. Now, here it is, verse 1. So then Pilate took Jesus and had him scourged. That's the first thing. That's a prerequisite before crucifixion. Now, you're going to see here in verse 13 that he's going to give judgment on the pavement, or Gabbatha. Basically, it is just a pavement inside Antonia's fortress. This is why when we go to Israel, we go down below, it's in a church, in a convent called St. Anne's Convent. And so that's part of the payment. This already paid for us. The entrance admission is already part of the trip. So then we go down a couple of stairs all the way down, and then we enter into this place, the real place. You see here, right here, the pavement was made from the large courtyard stones of the Antonia, which was destroyed in 70 AD. And there you can't see in these pictures, but here you see the wagon ruts of the wheels, so the wheels will not have to be moved. And here you have a soldier's dice game that was etched in the pavement. And you see here the large stones, beautiful. It was called Gabbatha by the Jews, but the Jewish people will call it the pavement. And that's where basically the executioners and the lictors, and this is where the bema seat of Pilate was at. And so they select Barabbas, and the scourging is a flogging. It's a preliminary stage in the execution of the sentence to crucifixion. The flagellum is loose. It's used. Knots were tied in the ends of each thong, and sheep bone or iron balls were inserted into the knots at the end of each thong. The person to be scourged is stripped of his clothing, and his hands are tied to a post. Roman soldiers repeatedly strike the victim's back, the buttocks, and legs with their full force, causing deep contusions. And there you see here a picture of a victim, and you see him nude, and that was the best place because they were also were going after the buttocks, because the buttocks becomes a selectable choice to inflict more pain. And so they really go after it, and you see the direction of the stripes. The stripes basically are the wounds. That's what Isaiah says, by his stripes.

0: stripes we are healed. And people say, wow, stripes. Well, you know, why stripes? Well, he has chevrons on? No. Stripes means all in the back. And so you see, the lictor was basically a man. He would not be giving the execution. He will be like a doctor. He knew how much infliction to pain. They would use any Roman, and they'll get the most meanest, most ugliest, the people that hate being there, and he will do that. But the lictor will be watching basically the vitals of the man, because they don't want to kill him. You understand? They want to make him suffer. They don't want to kill him. If they kill him, they get upset. And so they want to just make him just enough to carry the cross. And it's not a cross that you'll see in a minute. So lacerations from repeated blows cut into the underlying muscles and rip the overlaying skin of the back to a point where it hangs in ribbons of bleeding flesh. Unfortunately, there were many African slaves during the American slave trade of the 1850s, and there were many African Americans just like that. And that's what a flogging and a whipping does. And some people basically die from there. The capillaries and veins were often torn, causing intense bleeding, and at times leaving the entrails exposed. They went so far that they'll open inside your intestines, and the intestines will literally fall out. And then the multi-LCD projector, I don't know what happened. Oh, here we go. Even once the victim fainted, if the lictors could feel a pulse and detect sufficient respiration, the beating will continue. Once the centurion in charge determined that the prisoner is near death, the beating is halted. And there we see, I mean, gotta give this dude credit, Mr. Mel Gibson, man. I get it. I only watch it one time. I don't want to watch it again. And you see here the brutality and the madness. And you know that when Mel Gibson was doing that movie, you know that they have to tell him that he have to bring it down because he was about to get, what do they call it, NC-14 or NC rating? Because it was too brutal. So he had to bring it down a couple of notch. But Isaiah is worse. He said that his face was marred. That he said you could not even recognize his visage, V-I-S-A-G. You could not even recognize his face. Why? The beating. He was blindfolded. They will beat him. They will spit upon him. They put the crowns upon him. Horrible. And basically he was being knocked in the head. At first he was slapped. And then later on, the Bible says they were hitting him with their fists. And so that's what Isaiah says. I gave my back to those who beat me, my cheeks to those who plucked my beard. My face I did not shield from buffets and spitting. And this is a famous picture by an artist that I forgot his name. But this is the famous picture, which is, you know, Ecce Homo, behold the man. And look at the picture of Jesus. He just looked like went to a picnic. That's not the way Jesus looked. They spat upon him, they took the reed, and they struck him. He was bruised, he was mocked, he was beaten, he was stripped, he was mocked, spit upon, blindfolded. And there you see a piece of hamburger meat, just the way it looked. And so he went to the slaughter like a lamb before his shear silent, so he opened not his mouth. This is some messianic prophecy fulfilled by Jesus Christ. He was beaten with a rod. Micah 5:1 says, marshal your troops, O city of truths, for a siege is laid against us. They will strike Israel's ruler on the cheek with a rod. 700 B.C. Mark 15:19 says, again and again they struck him on the head with a staff and they spit on him. Falling on their knees, they paid homage to him. Given vinegar and gall to drink. Vinegar and gall was a type of analgesic drink to mellow out the pain. Psalm 69:21 says, they put gall in my food and they gave me vinegar for my thirst. 1,000 years before Christ, Matthew says that they offered Jesus wine to drink mixed with gall, but after testing it, he refused to drink it. Hands and feet were nailed. Psalm 22. Dogs have surrounded me. A band of evil men has encircled me. They have pierced my hands and my feet 1,000 years before Jesus. And John 20 says exactly what Psalm 22 said they would do. Crushed for our iniquities. Isaiah 53 verses 5 and 6. 700 years before Christ. And then the Romans 4:25 says that Jesus was delivered over to death for our sins and was raised to life for our justification. 1 Corinthians 15:3 in the NAB, North American Bible, I handed on you to you first of what I received, that Christ died for our sins in accordance with the scriptures. He was pierced for our transgressions. Isaiah 53, again, 700 years before. Zechariah 12:10 says, and I will pour out on the house of David and the inhabitants of Jerusalem a spirit of grace and supplication. They will look at me, the one they have pierced, and they will mourn for him as one mourns for only child, and grieved bitterly for him as one grieves for a firstborn son 500 years before Jesus Christ. And John 19:33, it says that these things happen so that the scripture will be fulfilled. Not one of his bones will be broken. And as another scripture says, they will look on a one they have pierced. And so, suffer for the sins of others. Psalm 69:4 says that I am forced to restore what I did not steal. Isaiah 53, Romans 4:25 says he was delivered over to death for our sins and was raised life for our justification. Soldiers gamble for his clothes. Psalm 22:18, they divide my garments among them and cast lots for my clothing. Matthew says when they had crucified him, they divided up his clothes by casting lots, and he was brutally killed. Isaiah says by oppression, for he was cut off from the land of the living. For the transgression of my people, he was stricken. No bones were broken. Again, it says that I can count all my bones, people staring load over me. Psalm 34:20, he protects all his bones. Not one of them will be broken. When you see next week, Lord willing, they want to accelerate the death. The way to accelerate a death in a crucifixion victim was to go and break the kneecaps. Because once they break the kneecaps, they will basically will not have the strength to get up and catch another breath. They will die immediately. So they cracked the robber on the left hand. They cracked the robber on the other in their right hand. When they went to Jesus, he was already dead. So they did not break Jesus' legs, fulfilling the prophecy. It is important to realize that crucifixion victims' legs normally were broken, and yet 1,000 years before the crucifixion of Jesus, King David foretold that the Messiah will die in an unusual way. Assign a grave with the wicked, buried in a rich man's tomb. And there were over 360 prophecies foretold about the coming Jewish Messiah hundreds of years before Jesus was born in Bethlehem. Jesus fulfilled all 365 of these prophecies. Of these 360 plus prophecies, there are 109 that only Jesus could have fulfilled. Are there chances? You think there are only chances? I give you next week the mathematical sequence of the chances of Jesus fulfilling only two of them. If Jesus will fulfill two of them, it's unbelievable. But 365 prophecies, all of them have been completed. There's one more prophecy left, only one more, and that is that he will come a second time. He's coming. He's right now batting. He's batting very good. He's doing good. So far, so good. How much does he love you? I think you understand tonight. I don't think that you're an imbecile. I think that you know enough to know that Jesus loves you. The way he went to the cross, the way he stood in his majesty, we see next week and the week after that, it's going to be exciting for us Christians. I believe that learning the crucifixion process, you'll see the love of God. And then the resurrection is seeing the victory over death, redemption, forgiveness, life after death, immortality, heavenly places, the assurance that God will give us. Oh, death, where is thy sting? Oh, grave, where is your victory? There's none. For Jesus took the sting of death so that death would have nothing in us.
1: Well, like I mentioned earlier, we're all going to have defining moments in our lives. And Pontius Pilate had a critical moment with Jesus that would be his defining moment, that would define his legacy as well as his eternal state. And there's still much more to learn concerning this account in John 19, as we'll consider on tomorrow's program of On the Level. Well, for the latest news and information, to know anything and everything about our ministry here at the Ark Montebello, as well as being able to review this study again, simply go to our official website. 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It's there also. 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And then please make it a point to join us for our next program of On the Level with Pastor Poncho Juarez.

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2: A 2014 Psychology Today article hearkens to the writing of Carl Rogers back in 1961, and it summarizes the good life this way. Most importantly, it's about having the freedom to move in any direction, but moving in the direction that is most authentic to us. While the above statement is largely accurate, many people are probably defining the good life as working hard so you can live comfortably and achieve the life you want. It might even be as simple as having a good family, spending regular time outdoors, reading good books, and being a good member of the community. Are you living or even pursuing the good life? Those things are good gifts from God, and it is fine to desire them, but they are not the primary objective of a gospel-centered life. Consider the man in Luke 12. God blessed his crops abundantly and listened to his response. Soul, you have many goods laid up for many years, so take your ease, eat, drink, and be merry. Notice, though, verse 20. But God said to him, Fool, this night your soul will be required of you. Then whose will those things be which you have provided? So is he who lays up treasure for himself and is not rich toward God. Gospel life is not about comfort, convenience, and affluence, because it isn't about you. It's about God. Author and speaker Rosaria Butterfield says, the gospel comes in exchange for the life you love, not in addition to it. I challenge you today, let go of the, quote, good life. Surrender to gospel life, and God will grant you abundant life. He will do this because of his goodness, not yours.
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2: Without the cross, there's no heaven. Without the cross, there's no sinner being converted to a saint. Without the cross, there's no eternity for us in his presence.
1: 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Welcome to Real Life Radio with Pastor Jack Hibbs. I'm David Jay, thanking you for joining us today as we listen, learn, and are challenged by God's Word, the Bible. The men and women who founded this nation weren't just bold, they were anchored. Anchored in the conviction that our rights come from God, not from government. And that foundation is worth knowing. In The American Story, The Beginnings, Tim and David Barton take you back to the documents, the decisions, and the faith that shaped this country from its very first days. This isn't revisionist history. 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On today's edition of Real Life Radio, Pastor Jack continues in his series called The Life and Times of Jesus Christ and a message titled Christ and the Sinner. Now, this is a series about who Jesus really is, not the Jesus of popular opinion, but the Jesus of the Bible, God himself who stepped into our world. And here, we'll see the most important message any of us could ever hear, that Jesus came to save sinners. You see, the word sinner, it's not a popular word. And telling someone they need Christ can feel like an impossible task. But this is the one message that changes everything and can determine the course of one's eternity. So today, Pastor Jack teaches us that apart from Christ, we really are without hope and without a future of heaven. His death on the cross opens the way to not only forgiveness, but to a new life that only he can give. Before we get into the message, I had a chance to sit down with Pastor Jack and talk about it with him. So let's get into that. Continuing now with Pastor Jack in the studio with me, The Life and Times of Jesus Christ. And we're going into our message today called Christ and the Sinner. Pastor Jack, your whole life is Christ and the Sinner, right? And you call the sinners God's object of affection.
3: Yeah.
1: That's kind of a stunning thing to say to somebody who feels, you know, too far gone, like they ain't no reaching out to me.
3: Yeah.
1: How is it that the very thing that condemns us is the thing that God reaches for?
3: Yeah, well, first of all, let's remember that this is not positive confession. This is not a social gospel. This is the gospel of Jesus Christ that announces that we need to repent of our sins and believe on him, and God will save us. And that said, Jesus is not a module add-on. He is not an app or a download to add to the rest of our repertoire. It means that we come to him as sinners, and that means we own our own sin. That means we divorce ourselves from everybody else in our lives, and we own our own sin. I lied. I cheated. I've had lustful thoughts. I've had aggressive or violent thoughts. I've done wrong things myself. I'm guilty. Davey, you're guilty. But listen, this is a shock to hear. Jesus Christ can only save sinners.
1: Right.
3: If you think you're not a sinner, he can't save you. Even though he paid the price for your sins, you're not going to be saved unless you realize you need to be saved. And you must realize that you're a sinner to have a savior. Unless you do that, you have no savior and you have no hope because you have no forgiveness. And this is very, very critical. So Christ in the sinner means everything if you're willing to listen.
1: All right, let's jump into it. Continuing with our Life and Times of Jesus Christ series, Christ and the Sinner.
2: If you grab your Bibles and turn this morning to what has been the theme, and you can just jot this down or turn there if you like, Colossians chapter 2, verse 9, as we come through the series of the Life and Times of Jesus Christ, we come now this morning to Christ and the Sinner. And I want you to listen carefully to this study because it may determine the eternal outcome of your life. Christ and the sinner. Colossians 2:9 says, "For in Christ all the fullness of the Godhead dwells in bodily form." So if you'll jot that down in your notes, and by now you certainly have it memorized as we've been going through this study together, I'd like you to carefully consider the text that we have before us regarding Christ and the sinner. And if you'll mark your Bible or turn to Romans chapter 1, verse 13, we'll start there. Because if you're going to talk about Christ and his relationship to the sinner, we'll explain what sinner means in a moment. So don't leave the building. In fact, ushers, lock the doors. No one leaves, no one moves until I have a chance to describe or give definition to the word sinner. You might be sitting here and say, you know what, this is not enough fluff for me already. I want to warn you this morning, there will be no fluff in the message. It's a fluffless message. This is the most important, perhaps, message that we'll ever hear in our lives, that Jesus Christ died to save sinners. There's no other message that we have in this world to give. It is a popular message. I say popular in that it may be pleasant to some ears. We certainly know that it's not pleasant to other ears. But it's a popular message because the gospel message goes forward and decisions are made. It's one of the very few, if possibly, I think, maybe the only message where you can make a decision and it will determine the living of your life. You might say, well, I don't know if I agree with that. I made a decision to be a CPA or a banker or a homemaker or a whatever, and it's done me quite well. Or you might say, it's done me quite ruined. I'm not talking about, listen, temporal decisions like that we make in this life. I'm talking about a decision that every human being is confronted with in this world, and that is to accept Christ as Lord and Savior. Romans chapter 1, verse 13. The wonderful Apostle Paul, he says, "I do not want you to be unaware, brothers, that I planned many times to come to you, but I have been prevented from doing so until now, in order that I might have a harvest among you, just as I have heard among the other Gentiles, or have had among the other Gentiles. I am obligated both to the Greeks and to the non-Greeks, both to the wise and to the foolish. That is why I am so eager to preach the gospel also to you who are at Rome or Chino Hills or Norco or even Rubidoux, wherever you might be from. I am not ashamed of the gospel because it's the power of God for salvation of everyone who believes. First for the Jew and then for the Gentile. For in the gospel of righteousness from God is revealed a righteousness that is by faith from first to last, just as it is written, the righteous will live by faith." Paul's announcement concerning the gospel. If you don't mind, if you'll turn to 1 Corinthians chapter 15, Paul speaks about this gospel to the church at Corinth, to the believers that are there. And he's talking about this message, this thing called the gospel. The word gospel means good news. Yet why in the world, when we give the gospel, if we truly give the gospel, do people reject it and get offended and upset with it? It is good news to all those who will listen. It is good news to all those who will receive it. But this same gospel that can bring you eternal life and set you free, and is in fact free, but don't call it cheap, it's cost God all that he has, this very same gospel can lead to the eternal damnation of the soul who rejects. The responsibility is not upon the preacher this morning, as this will be evangelistic. Preaching is for evangelism. Teaching is for the church. This is both teaching, I would say, but a strong emphasis on preaching this morning. The gospel of God, which Paul says is the power to salvation. In 1 Corinthians 15, Paul gives us the definition of what the gospel is. It's not a convenient, compartmentalized little sermonette for Christianettes. It's a life-changing message. You know, when the gospel's preached, support groups are not necessary. Care groups are not really that important. Counseling, dare I say, I can't believe I just said this. Counseling is not important. If the word of God is taught and received and believed on, lives are changed radically. In fact, the person who was dependent upon counseling now becomes the counselor to those who don't know the word of God. Look in your own life and what God has done in your life. God has changed you, and you've gone out and you've, through the power of the Holy Spirit, changed the lives of others. How does that happen? By the preaching of the gospel. In 1 Corinthians 15, Paul says, "Moreover, brethren, I declare to you the gospel which I preached to you, which you also received, and in which you stand, by which also you are saved, if you hold fast the word which I have preached to you, unless you've believed in vain. For I delivered to you first of all that which I received." That's how the gospel is propagated. You receive it, then you pass it on. He says, "I first of all have passed on to you that which I've received, that Christ died for our sins according to the scriptures, and that he was buried, and that he rose again the third day according to the scriptures." The Bible. The gospel. Paul says, the greatest thing that we could ever do, and Paul says, the thing that I've learned from Christ myself, I have been faithful to pass on to you, and that is the preaching of the gospel. It has been said concerning the delivery of the gospel, the message of the gospel. And listen, I know some of you are going to you're going to tune this right out this morning. You're not interested. I wouldn't say, actually, this is first service. Every one of you are interested. It's second and third. Pray for them. It's been said that preaching the gospel is an impossible task. And it is absolutely impossible. If we are going to hold true to the gospel of God, which demands that mankind be identifying himself as a sinner, you've got to admit in worldly wisdom that it doesn't start off quite on the right foot. Maybe that the gospel is so offensive, and I don't mean in a bad way. I mean that it says in the face of the sinner, you need Christ and you need to come to him and have your sins exchanged for saintlyhood that only God can do. He gives that to you freely. If we don't do that, then what lies ahead of us is a Christless eternity. That message is not palatable unless the Holy Spirit, listen, you see, I win. You may write me a letter later and say, I don't like you now. That's okay. The thing is, I win. Because if I'm, like Billy Graham says, faithful to preach the gospel, he says decisions will be made. Some will be yes, some will be no. And when the gospel's preached, the saint is encouraged and strengthened and says, thank you, Jesus, for dying for me and setting me free. And the one who's stiff-necked and rebellious says, I hate this message. I'm going to go because I have this hunger to be religious to some other church, to some other place. And that's sad. Jesus said, my sheep hear my voice and they follow me. It's not my voice. It's not the voice of the singers. An impossible task? It is an impossible task. Preaching the gospel is a silly thing unless the Spirit of God is at work.
4: 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And now, let's get back to today's message. Once again, here's Pastor Jack.
2: 1 Corinthians chapter 1, verse 17, Paul says this. He says, for Christ did not send me to baptize. That upsets Baptists. People say, well, you must be baptized to get into the kingdom of heaven. It doesn't say that in the Bible. Should you be baptized? Absolutely. Do we baptize? Absolutely. Paul says, though, I didn't come to get to be baptized. I mean, to baptize people. That's not my calling. What is his calling? What's the great apostle's calling? He says, but to preach the gospel, the good news, that Jesus came and died. He says, not with wisdom of words, lest the cross of Christ should be made of no effect. So we know now immediately that the gospel and the cross cannot be separated. I would venture to say, certainly in our Christian bookstore, that we sell more crosses than any other jewelry item. I wouldn't doubt if there are more crosses sold than any other type of jewelry item that goes about the neck. But do people know what the cross means? Whatever the cross means, it's inseparable from the gospel. Whatever the gospel in its power provides cannot come without the cross. Paul says, God called me to preach the gospel, not with words of wisdom, lest the cross of Christ should become ineffective. For the message of the cross is foolishness to those who are perishing. But to those who are being saved, it's the power of God. The cross. What is the significance of the cross? Has it become so maybe archaic in our thinking as Christians? Do we not meditate on the cross and on the power of the cross? John Stott wrote a great book, The Cross. You ought to buy that book. Every Christian should have that book, The Cross. Great reading. But if the cross is not effective in our lives, listen, Christian, if the cross is not effective in our lives, we are losing our Christian witness and our advancement as Christ, as Christ soldiers in this world. We're losing. Because if the gospel is not in our message, then we're lying to our friends. If we're not telling our grandmothers, our grandfathers, our children, Jesus died for you. He died on the cross to set sinners free. Do you realize that if you mention the word sinner, people get upset unless they know it? I want to give you a very quick example, and I can say this because she's a long way from here right now. My sister, nearly 3 years ago, I was teaching at a college, got a phone call on my cell phone. Your sister's dying. She has 6 months to live. They just found this out. She had no idea. On the way home from the college, I altered my course home. I went straight to her home, and I had given her the gospel, though she didn't remember or she didn't understand or she made fun of it at the time, many, many times before, both my brother and I, over the course of years, she wouldn't listen. It's foolishness. And we didn't talk much anymore. We didn't have much in common anymore. But that's not the point. The point is, did I love my sister enough to tell her that if she didn't bow her knee to the King of Glory, the Lord Jesus Christ, who hung on a cross, that she would spend a Christless eternity in hell? I pulled up to her house and I sat down as she was awaiting my arrival out on her porch. And I said first thing to her, I've heard the news. And for the next few moments, I didn't know it'd be 3 hours. For the next few moments, I'm going to ask you to forget the fact that I'm your brother. And I want you to listen to everything I'm going to show you in the Bible. And I went to Exodus chapter 20 with the Ten Commandments and started right there. And by the end of that moment or that time together, her heart broke. And she didn't have to be convinced of her sin. She knew she was a sinner. And she said, what do I do? What do I do about this news? You might say, this is ridiculous and you're a little emotional about it. You know what? You bet I am. Without the cross, there's no heaven. Without the cross, there's no sinner being converted to a saint. Without the cross, there's no eternity for us in His presence. Churches, by and large, in our age, don't want to mention the cross. And yet, without the preaching of the cross, there's no salvation. There's no hope for mankind. How is it that coming to the understanding of what the sinner can experience can set you free? And you, again, maybe here this morning and you're uncomfortable and you're wondering, okay, isn't it like, you know, it's 8:30, aren't you going to stop? It's time to go home, don't you think? I know you might be anxious. I heard a song by, of all people, or all groups, Depeche Mode. And this band said, I can feel the discomfort in your feet or in your seat. He says, you've got shackles around your feet. They said, yeah, I can feel the discomfort that's in your seat, and it's even in your heart. And you wear your guilt like a halo in reverse. Interesting words, don't you think? From some pagan rock group? What were they speaking about? Mankind, as we'll see in a moment, is under the shadow of guilt. Is that to destroy you? Or is there a God that's been reaching out to you, and this guilt that you've been trying to appease and put away and hide, is God trying to convert that guilt for you to look in the mirror and say, oh Lord, what must I do to be saved? And my friend, if you've experienced salvation, it only comes through the embracing of the cross. And to those in this room who have embraced the cross, they've been set free. And we know why we wear it around our neck, if in fact we do. Those of you who are into jewelry stuff, you know why you wear a cross. Unlike Madonna, who says there's something sexy about a naked man hanging on a cross. How sick. But the cross is foolishness to those who are perishing. May God save Madonna. Wouldn't that be wonderful? May God save them all. So before I give you the first point, I want to give you the point that means the most to me, and God's pointing to me at straight in my face in preparing this, is that I feel like I have an impossible task. And I've already weighed the balance out to see if this is going to be popular or not or good for church growth. Do you realize the moment that temptation enters my mind, I'm sinning? Well, is the body going to take this? The body of Christ will take it fine. It's the people who want to play church that aren't going to take it fine. Joshua, God says to Joshua, and you guys are an expert in the book of Joshua. Joshua chapter 1 verse 8, this book of the law shall not depart out of your mouth, but you shall meditate on it day and night, and that you may observe to do all that is written in it. For then you will make your way prosperous, and then you will have good success. Have I not commanded you, Joshua? Be strong. Why? Because he wasn't strong. Be of good courage. Why? He didn't have any courage. Do not be afraid. Why? He was scared to death. Do not be dismayed. Why? He was made. He was dismayed. For the Lord your God is with you wherever you go. Paul the Apostle, he writes to the church at Rome. He says, I'm coming. I'm coming to you and I can't wait. I'm going to preach the gospel at Rome. This church, you guys are convicting to me and to many people because you are evangelistic maniacs. You're preachers. On Thursdays and Tuesdays and other nights of the week, many of you, some, by week's end, over 100 of you go out every week and go door to door and give out the truth, what the cults are willing to do to go door to door to give out the lie. And we see anywhere from 5 to 20 people a week on the streets, in their homes, at their doors, making decisions for Christ. Because you go out. Why? You've got something to say. And that is Christ Jesus died on the cross. Christians won't mention the word sinner to other people anymore because then we're going to offend them. So we pat them on the back and comfort them and never tell them the truth, even if they'd be on their deathbed until they slip into a Christless eternity. And then we come to church and wonder why we feel so bad because we didn't tell them the truth. And all of us, as Paul says, I'm not ashamed of the gospel. Why did he say that? Because he's tempted to be ashamed of the gospel. Paul is just like you, just like me. He fought that temptation. And then he says, I'm not ashamed of the gospel. There comes a point when you're so convinced. Paul says, I can't wait to get to Rome. Can you imagine? Caesar, scoot over. I've got something to say. The spiritual condition of mankind is hopeless. You say, Jack, I don't know if I'd like to hear this. Then why did Jesus Christ come? Why did God send himself in his son like this to die for mankind? Why didn't he just send a good man? Why didn't he just use Gandhi? Because it had to be God. No man could die for the salvation of mankind. It had to be the God-man, Jesus Christ.
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7: Have you ever struggled to tell someone the truth? Maybe you felt there was just never a good time to do it. 2 Timothy 4:2 says, "Preach the word. Be ready in season and out of season." You know, being ready out of season can be a challenge. Maybe you're having a bad day or struggling with anger, with frustration, or maybe your feelings have been hurt. Maybe the other person is struggling, or you think they just won't be open to hearing the truth. The key is not to be led by emotion or how we feel. Let the Lord's will be done, even if it's hard or out of season. The rest of the verse goes on to say, "Correct, rebuke, and encourage with great patience and careful instruction." We're called to give the hard truth in a loving way. So no matter what season we're in, let's do what we're called to do.
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1: Notice, Gog will be assigned a grave in the Lord's land. Instead of plundering and looting the promised land, it will be the place where Gog is unceremoniously buried. For 7 months, the house of Israel will be burying them in order to cleanse the land. Notice that the people of Israel are the ones burying the dead. There's nobody left in Gog's army to bury those that have fallen.
0: When I read something that makes me worried for the future, the Holy Spirit encourages me to look at some of the books of prophecy in the Bible, just like the book of Ezekiel. See, in today's message, Pastor Malcolm reminds us that God has a plan for every evil thing in this world, and he even knows where our enemies will be buried. Nothing is hidden from the Lord, and he will deliver us from Satan's forces. Not even Gog, the enemy described in Ezekiel's prophecy, stands a chance against the Lord. Well, let's join Pastor Malcolm in Ezekiel chapter 39 with today's edition of Sound Truth.
1: This is the God who you serve, the God who can wipe out the mighty Goliath or this Gog and his army. He says, "You shall fall on the open field, for I have spoken, says the Lord God." So if God's spoken it, it's certain it will happen. They will meet certain destruction before they reach the cities. Open field. They shall never reach their stated goal. I could not help but consider Satan and all his wickedness and his ultimate end. You're reading this, you know, Satan will not succeed. He will not even come close. He only continues to bother you now because God, for his purposes, allows it. You have to understand that he cannot even touch you today unless he has permission. Don't give him too much credit. "I will send fire on Magog and on those who live in security in the coastlands, and they shall know that I am the Lord." Well, God not only is going to wipe out this army, but he's sending fire on their homeland. Magog of today, of course, lies in the southern part of the former Soviet Union. Therefore, the area to which the Lord's going to send fire likely includes all the stands. Kazakhstan, Kyrgyzstan, Uzbekistan, Turkmenistan, Tajikistan, and perhaps the northern part of Afghanistan. Not only will the invading armies be destroyed, but their homelands will be decimated by fire. This will include all those that are a part of this coalition. Although they are confident and feel secure, it seems they will experience some sort of supernatural judgment from God, and this will put an end to any military strength that they may have possessed. And albeit grudgingly, they will have to acknowledge that the Lord God, Yahweh, is the only God who exists. For centuries, the human race, for the most part, has denied or defied Almighty God. I believe the Lord takes exception to this. He's very patient. He's great in mercy and long-suffering, but his great mercy and his long-suffering should never be interpreted as weakness or indifference, or that he doesn't care, or that all the nations that defy him, that doesn't affect him, like it's like, okay, whatever, peace, you know. No, the Lord takes exception to this. The Lord's not indifferent to mankind's defiance. There will come a time when he will deal with it, as he did with Pharaoh of old. You will recall his defiance. Remember what he said? Pharaoh said, "Who is the Lord that I should obey his voice to let Israel go? I do not know the Lord, nor will I let Israel go." Remember what the Lord said to Moses when Moses, from that point on, see, Moses went in thinking that it was all over. He'd just have to go in and throw his stick down and do a few magic tricks, and Pharaoh would just roll over. But he didn't. He said, I don't know who the Lord is. Get out of here. So Moses went whining back to the Lord. And the Lord said to Moses, well, now you will see what I will do to Pharaoh. And we all know how Pharaoh's defiance was terminated. And one day, we will see what God will do to the wicked defiant of the world. The Lord God will demonstrate that he is the one true living God. And all the shouts, Allahu Akbar, Allah is the greatest, will be no longer heard from all the armies, from the countries that sent these armies. Indeed, all will know that Allah is not the greatest. Those shouts will not be heard again. Those shouts are defiant to Almighty God and his Son, the Lord Jesus Christ. Around the, there on the Temple Mount, have around the dome of the rock. God does not begat, nor is he begotten. Whereas we know the scriptures tell us that Jesus Christ is the only begotten Son of God. So there's defiance there. Well, that defiance will be done away with. So I will make my holy name known in the midst of my people Israel, and I will not let them profane my holy name anymore. Then the nations shall know that I am the Lord, the Holy One in Israel. All those millions of gods that the Hindus have. What a waste of time it's going to be for them. You say, why are you attacking the religions of the world, Malcolm? Well, because they are Satan's invention to not only deceive individuals, but to deceive nations, cultures. So this is the purpose here of the defeat of Gog and his armies, that he will make my holy name known, he says, in the midst of my people, Israel. They're going to know, the nations are going to know that I am the Lord, the Holy One in Israel. Surely it is coming, it shall be done, says the Lord God. This is the day of which I have spoken. This is the day in which I have spoken. There is absolutely no doubt that God is going to once again work with the people of Israel. You've heard me talk about the prophecy in the book of Daniel. I thought we might read it because some of you might not know where it is. It's in Daniel chapter 9, verse 24, 70 weeks. The weeks there, the word that means, it can mean 7-year periods are determined for your people and for your holy city to finish the transgression, to make an end of sin, to make reconciliation for iniquity. Do you know where I am? I'm in Daniel chapter 9, verse 24. To finish the transgression, make an end of sin, to make a reconciliation for iniquity, to bring everlasting righteousness, to seal up the vision and prophecy, and to anoint the most holy. Know therefore and understand that from the going forth of the command to restore and build Jerusalem until the Messiah the Prince, there shall be 7 weeks and 62 weeks. That is a total of 69 weeks. 7-year periods, and that is exactly what happened when the command was given unto Nehemiah to go forth and rebuild the walls of Jerusalem, and to the coming of the Messiah fulfilled to the exact day. The street shall be built again and the wall, even in troublesome time, and after the 62 weeks, Messiah shall be cut off, but not for himself, and the people of the prince who is to come, says the Antichrist, shall destroy the city and the sanctuary. In the end of it shall be with the flood until the end of the war. desolations are determined, he shall confirm a covenant with many for 1 week. In the middle of that week, it's the last seven of Daniel's sevens, in the middle of that seven, he shall bring to an end sacrifice and offering on the wing of abomination, shall be one who makes desolate until the consummation which is determined is

And so Ezekiel's prophecy there tied together with that covenant that is made with Israel. We'll see more of that when I just wanted to whet your appetite there, because Daniel's coming up next. And we'll spend quite a bit more time and explain fully what we have there in Daniel chapter 9. This event of the defeat of Israel's enemies is going to trigger that last 7-year period. And you will see as we move on, spoken as this the day, God's Spirit yet again poured out upon Israel as they are restored as God's people. So back to Ezekiel verse 9 of chapter 39, then those who dwell in the cities of Israel will go out and set on fire and burn the weapons, both shields and bucklers and bows and arrows and javelins and spears. They will make fire with them for 7 years. That is, that through the weaponry, there will be a 7-year supply of fuel, energy. And who knows what that is literally. Some people believe that because of what has previously happened, that they end up using primitive weapons. Others believe that it is probably just the terminology that Ezekiel was using for the day. And we know that weapons could burn for 7 years today with nuclear technology, all the rest of it. Israel has gained before from her enemies. See, here they gain from their enemies. They've gained before from their enemies. You remember years ago when they invaded southern Lebanon to create a buffer zone? As they invaded there, you perhaps will recall it when I tell it, remind you of the story. They found a massive storage place of Russian weaponry. It was stored in caves. And it took them 3 months removing all of the weapons, working day and night, all of them, of course, stored in preparation of an invasion of Israel. They profited from those. They didn't give them back. Mine. Look what we found. And again, they're going to profit from the spoils of war. Amazing that was those the weaponry found. You see, when you say, is it not a little far-fetched to think that Rosh is Russia and coming with Gog against them? Well, done it before. Well, they've been on the verge of doing it before. You just read there that, as I say, they found all these weapons stored in Lebanon there. They will not take wood from the field nor cut down any from the forest, because they'll make fires with the weapons. And all the weaponry is going to provide all the fuel that they need. They will plunder those who plundered them, and pillage those who pillage them, says the Lord God. And though Gog and his entourage sought spoils from Israel, it's Israel that will take spoils from him. And this is sort of judgment in kind. It will come to pass in that day that I will give Gog a burial place there in Israel, the valley of those who pass by east of the sea, and it will obstruct travelers, because they will bury Gog and all his multitudes. Therefore, they will call it the Valley of Hemon Gog. This is the Lord's doing. Notice, Gog will be assigned a grave in the Lord's land. Instead of plundering and looting the promised land, it will be the place where Gog is unceremoniously buried. For 7 months, the house of Israel will be burying them, in order to cleanse the land. Notice that the people of Israel are the ones burying the dead. There's nobody left in Gog's army to bury those that have fallen. Normally, an army buries his own dead after a major battle. In this instance, there's nobody left to bury the dead. In fact,
The fact that it takes 7 months to bury all the corpses indicates the overwhelming number

0: bodies that will be there dead. In fact, this will be, it could be, you say, well, they're going to have, it will surely take more than 7 months to bury them one by one, but they'll probably be the mass burials rather than individual burial. Further highlights the enormity of the carnage. Remember that we were told that when they came to invade, you couldn't even, there were so many of them, you couldn't even see the ground as they came. So these graves probably include that of mass burial. In the case of the invasion listed here in Ezekiel, the land will become ceremonially unclean. And the defilement of the dead bodies of Gog and his hordes, the need for the cleansing of the land, and it'll be absolutely necessary. Indeed, all the people of the land will be buried, and they will gain renown for it on the day that I'm glorified, says the Lord God. They'll set apart men regularly employed with the help of a search party to pass through, make sure they don't miss any, to pass through the land and bury those bodies remaining on the ground in order to cleanse it. At the end of 7 months, they will make a search. So now it seems that you have the professional buriers going through, making sure that all the bodies have been found. The search party will pass through the land, and when anyone sees a man's bone, he shall set up a marker by it till the buriers have buried it in the valley of Hamongog. The people are not to touch it. You got to wonder if it raises the question of contamination. Zechariah speaks of those who fight against Jerusalem in Zechariah chapter 14, verse 12, it says this, and this is quite scary. And this shall be the plague with which the Lord will strike all people who fought against Jerusalem. Their flesh shall dissolve while they stand on their feet. Their eyes shall dissolve in their sockets, and their tongue shall dissolve in their mouths. Could this be death from radiation? The people going through the land don't touch these bodies, these bones, put a marker by them. Who knows? Perhaps nuclear devices are used. Who knows? Yes. So you go back to Ezekiel. The name of the city will also be Hamath. They shall cleanse the land. So now, this is the end result. The Lord has cleansed his promised land of all the defilement. And so now when you come, You can't help but, when you see this, you can't help but think of a picture of the day when God will cleanse all and all things will be made new. That all things won't be remembered anymore. That there won't be sort of a remembrance of the old earth, the old world. It'll all be made new. Revelation chapter 21, verse 3, I heard a loud voice from heaven saying, behold, the tabernacle of God is with men, and he will dwell with them. They shall be his people. God himself will be with them and be their God. God will wipe away every tear from their eyes. There shall be no more death, nor sorrow, nor crying. There shall be no more pain, for the former things have passed away. Then he who sat on the throne said, behold, I make all things new. And he said to me, write, for these words are true and faithful. So there in Revelation we're told all things made new. And as for you, O son of man, back Ezekiel 39 verse 17, thus saith the Lord God, speak to every sort of bird and to every beast of the field. Assemble yourself and come. Gather from all the sides to my sacrificial meal, which I am sacrificing for you, a great sacrificial meal on the mountains of Israel, that you may eat the flesh and drink blood. I don't know whether Ezekiel stood on the mountainside and literally said, come on, birds. I don't know, but he said, speak to every sort of bird, every beast of the field. You shall eat the flesh of the mighty, drink the blood of the princes of the earth, of rams and lambs, of goats and bulls, all of them fatlings of Bashan. So he's speaking about when he says the rams and the lambs and the goats and the bulls, this is just I believe a picture or a reference to the mighty warriors. It's the mighty warriors and the great men of Magog and the others who have now, these are the guys on the menu. The very best that Gog had to offer just became food for the birds and the beasts. That is sort of the contrast between the greatest that the enemies of God have to offer and what will become of them. It's kind of gross. But all those who oppose the Lord have no chance of victory and will come to a horrible end. Not only the best of their fighting forces are going to be consumed by these wild beasts and these scavenger birds. The leadership will also be a part of this great feast. And note the contrast. These earthly leaders will be judged by the God of heaven. You shall eat fat till you are full and drink blood till you are drunk at my sacrificial meal which I am sacrificing for you. Some commentators have suggested that these verses actually take place before the burial that we've just been speaking of. In other words, the birds and the wild beasts are used to reduce much of the need for burial. Once the scavenger birds and the wild beasts have their fill of the dead corpses of the army, the burial is what's left of the remains that can begin. If you find a bone, put a flag by it or a marker by it, the burial of what's left of the remains. Therefore, the disposal of the corpses is recorded in two phases here, with the first phase being the birds and the beasts. Now, remember, we're not looking at something chronologically. You have to understand, you say, well, you've just gone back there. Yeah, well, we're not looking at anything chronologically. This chapter is filling in some of the details of what was previously recorded in chapter 38. We're not looking at something chronological, like the barriers came and then the birds and stuff came, because then they'd have to dig up you know what I mean. So not chronological. You shall be filled at my table with horse and riders, with mighty men, and with all the men of war, says the Lord God. The warriors who thought they were going to be plundering the wealth of the land, a land that did not belong to them, will find themselves food or plunder for the wild animals of the land.
1: 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While the prophet Ezekiel gave many warnings to the nation of Israel that were ignored, their destruction at the hands of the Babylonians wouldn't be the end of the story for God's chosen people. 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

0: going through a trial right now? Pastor John Randall says God is up to something good.
1: God allows trials to come into our life, not to cut us off, but to cut us back, to keep us close to Him, to keep us dependent upon Him, to cut out anything that would hinder further development in our growth. There is the temptation, though, to think that when the Lord is pruning your life, that He's done with you. The opportunities that you once had, they just don't seem to be available anymore. But the truth is, He's not pruning you to cut you back. He's pruning you to prepare you for greater usefulness in the future.
0: We encourage you to be a part of a local fellowship of believers. And if you'd like to check things out at Calvary Chapel, San Juan Capistrano, visit calvarysjc.com. 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

0: He wills for us to engage in the battle, to see the hand of God and to build our faith. We're either going into one, as someone has said, or we're coming out of one. And when you come out of one, you're preparing to go back into one. But our praise for the Lord, our faith in the Lord should never change per se. Although it grows, you know, we get more mature in it. But we glorify God going in and we glorify God coming out. And in the middle, we don't look like much, but we're still trying to glorify God.
1: We all face battles in this life. Some are sudden, others last longer than we ever expected. Yet even in the hardest moments, we are not without hope, because God is faithful through it all. We can praise Him before the battle begins, trust Him in the middle of the struggle, and thank Him for His goodness when the victory comes. Today, Pastor Mark will remind you that worship is not dependent on your circumstances. Keep your eyes on God, and you'll find strength, peace, and courage for every battle you face. Well, let's join Pastor Mark in the book of 2 Kings, chapter 13, as he begins his message, The Death of Elisha.
0: Well, we left off last time in 2 Kings in verse 13, where it spoke of the death of King Joash. There it is recorded right there. But the rest of this chapter will deal with important events that took place during Joash's reign. So when you're reading Kings and you're getting close toward the end of, you know, you start reading the name Joash, which means Jehoash, which, you know, they got all these names for the same guy. But the writer, you know, I'm sure he didn't say, oops, I better write out some other things I forgot to write. No, you know, it's the way the Holy Spirit wants it laid out for us. But as we get into verse 14, there are more events that took place, important events. Events that once again shows God's mercy, God's grace, God's love. You need to see it in these verses. Don't miss that. Even dealing with his prodigal Israel, God shows still his love for her. God shows his love for Israel and his care for his people, in spite of their king or kings. Now, I remind you once again, as we always do, that the kingdom at this point is divided. You have the northern kingdom, and you have the southern kingdom, Judah. And you have the northern kingdom, which is entitled Israel. And their king at this point, in verse 14, is Joash. So let's get into it. Verse 14, picking it back up in 2 Kings 13, it says there that Elisha had become sick with the illness of which he would die. Now, we are familiar with Elisha. He was the Lord's prophet. He was the prophet for Israel during the reign of many kings, especially of Joash. And isn't it interesting that here the Lord's prophet was sick? And he was sick with an illness of which it says that he would die. Now see, Elisha was not exempt, as we are not, from dying. And that's why Christ came. For he knew that man has just a few years on earth, right? He holds our breath in a sense. He knows the days of our life. That sounds like a soap opera, but am I aging myself? How many of you remember days of our life? You're old. So God knows the days. We don't. And so it's why he came, to save us, knowing that it's appointed for every man to die and then the judgment. And he has come to clear us of that judgment. He has come to set us free, to claim us to be free. To claim us not guilty, not based on anything that we could do, right? But what? On what he's done. On what he's done for us at the cross. And so, Elisha, we read this and what? How could Elisha be sick? How could Elisha even die? Well, I believe that was Joash's heart. But he wasn't exempt. And someone had said, Christians are immortal on earth until God is done with us. You ever think about that? Until God is done with us. I was just watching a pastor in California who was celebrating 40 years in ministry. And his sons got up to speak And you know, it's emotional, right? Your sons, your daughters were speaking. And one of the sons said that his dad used to take him to go to Israel, take him to go to different places, Austria, places where he was asked to go and speak, Calvary Chapel. And he said he freaked out all the time that he got on the airplane. He was afraid of flying. And one time he was really freaked out, and he says they were still on the tarmac. They haven't even taken off. And in his mind, this plane's going to blow up. It's just going to... And the Lord spoke to him, and he says, look to your right. And he said he looked to his right and saw his dad. He goes, I'm not done with him yet, but don't worry. Now, when I'm done, okay. But no, don't worry. Why are you worried? I'm using your dad for the kingdom's cause, to bring people to Christ, to equip the saints. And that's a blessing. So guys, listen, we're immortal in a sense on earth until it's time for us to take our last breath on earth. Amen? But Elijah was one of the greatest miracle workers in the Bible. I mean, we've studied his life. This is about 40 years or so, scholars says, after. He's about 70 years old at this time. I mean, they do the calculations. But he was one of the greatest miracle workers in the Bible. He was a man of intense, or I should say, not intense, but immense faith, right? Man of faith. A prayer warrior who brought people back from the dead. Who healed people from an incurable disease. Who was that? Name and thank you, all one of you. God bless you guys. That was an incurable disease, guys. He didn't even go with him. He just spoke the word. Go, wash yourself. How many times? Seven times. Where? Jordan. The River Jordan. God, now you're awake. And just by faith, just by speaking that, because God spoke to him, he spoke that, and Naaman was healed. And I believe we'll see him in heaven. He was even given an opportunity for an axe head. Listen, remember that? An axe head to float for an object lesson on faith, recovery, and restoration. Remember that study? How do you get that from an axe head floating? I don't know. It's just interesting. But God used him. Yet we see this man of God was sick. And this sickness will lead to his death. So what does that teach us? It teaches us that sickness isn't always the result of sin. Nor personal sin. Nor lack of faith. Nor does all sickness lead to death. You need to know that, because there are movements out there, guys. Right outside this church, there are movements even in our city. And movements and men and women on TV are teaching a health and wealth doctrine. And when you start to get into that health and wealth doctrine, I got saved in 81, and that was at its peak back then. I shared that with you guys. So you try going out witnessing to people who say that you guys are all weird and you do weird things on stages, you know. But what they will tell you, if you were sick, that there was some sin in your life. And that if you weren't healthy, that there was some, or wealthy, there was some sin in your life. Which is just a lie. And if you're involved in it, after a while you get sick and tired of what they're telling you, and broke, you just leave. That Elijah was a man of faith. Elijah was God's prophet. Elijah was assigned to Israel. And even Elijah was sick. And this sickness would lead to his death. For it would lead, really, or usher him into eternity with God. So he becomes sick. Then Joash, it says, the king of Israel, came down to him. No doubt he's hearing that he is sick. Again, Elisha is the prophet to Israel. King hears that he is sick. He comes to him. And notice what it says, and wept over his face. And said, oh, my father, the chariots of Israel and their horsemen. Now, that's very emotional, because Elisha had said those same words, did he not? I find it interesting that Joash, when he hears the prophet is sick, that he goes to visit him on his deathbed. And this visit was a wise decision for Joash. He knew, because of the prophet, that God's presence and God's oversight for Israel had continued even during the division, even during this civil war, we could say, that Israel was having with one another. He knew that if it wasn't for Elijah and the prophets of God, that God really wouldn't have a presence there. But he doesn't know fully, and we'll find out why God still loved his prodigal. Because he keeps his word and he keeps his promise and he loves the people. And so it's an interesting visit, a wise one. So Joash hears that he's sick and he comes to visit him. Because when he hears this, he doesn't, what's going to happen to Israel? I'm the king. What's the future for Israel? And we'll see. Yes, he was emotional and it was a wise thing to go and see him. But his heart really wasn't all that right. He really, you know, was all about himself still. And so the king allows them to enter, you know, his presence. And respectfully, he comes in and he's weeping over Elisha. And I don't think that was really fake. I think it was built up emotions in many ways for the king, as I shared. But he addresses him again with the same words that you can read in 2 Kings 2:12. The words that Elisha spoke to Elijah when he was taken up into heaven. Another beautiful Bible study. Oh, my father, the chariots of Israel and their horsemen. And what that spoke to Elisha was, yeah, I'm on my way home. You're right. Those words is what I spoke to my father in the faith, Elijah. And you're right in coming this way. It was a humbling address to the prophet, a great respect for the prophet, and also in a sense calling the prophet his father, but really he was the father of Israel. He was the prophet of Israel. He was the father of the northern nation who was assigned by God during the rebellion, during the division. And now here he is on his deathbed, still serving the Lord, still ready and prepared to truly give his last prophecy. And it had to do with the welfare of Israel. I love it. I love this. Here he is on his deathbed and he's still serving the Lord. And I believe that Joash knew Elisha was more valuable than chariots, and more valuable than horses, and more valuable than soldiers. And we'll see that as well. Elisha was the king's greatest asset. The greatest asset. You know, he would always get truth. Whether he liked to hear it or not, he would always get truth from the prophet. The cry from Joash was one of desperation as well. Again, he doesn't know the future. He doesn't know what is going to take place after the prophet dies. Because in this case, guys, there was no visible successor to Elisha as there was with Elijah. Elijah, his mantle fell on Elisha. You're the next one. You're the next prophet. In this case, we won't see the next prophet until 12 years after the death of Elisha, and that is the prophet Jonah. Interesting, isn't it? So Joash knew that God spoke, and Joash knew that he spoke to and through Elisha as the Syrians. Yeah, those pesky Syrians were still challenging and controlling at this point. Remember last time, much of the northern kingdom. And that Elisha knew God's future for Israel. He knew that. And maybe he's hoping in this time that he's going to share some of that with him. And he does. Let's look at verse 15. And Elisha said to him, take a bow and some arrows. And of course he would take that from his armor bearer who would travel with the king. And so he took himself a bow and arrows. And then the prophet said to the king of Israel, put your hand on the bow. And so he put his hand on it. And Elisha put his hand on the king's hands. Elisha, again, welcomed the king, and we use this meeting to give wisdom and prophecy and give them the clear future of what was going to take place, especially dealing with Syria. But I noticed the interesting interaction, though. Here, as Joash takes hold of the bow, Elisha places his hand upon the hand of the king. Those are things I said, wow, that's interesting. And in a sense, this is symbolizing the power of God involved in what is going to be spoken in the prophecy. The power of God, the presence of God. That what is going to be spoken, that God is involved with it. God having his hand on this prophetic plan. And he's going to do it. If you read ahead, you've seen this. He begins with just some simple direction. Simple directions regarding to see if the king would follow them. And they're very simple. They're very simple. Simple orders. He's going to give them some simple orders. And as prophets of the day, as you guys have read, even Jeremiah and Ezekiel and Isaiah, you know, God had him to do some certain things that were kind of weird, right? But it was for symbolizing. It was a word picture. They would act out certain things. And there was a reason behind it. And here, it's no different. He's going to give him some simple orders. But there's meaning behind it. And he's really dealing with Joash and dealing with his heart and dealing with his obedience. He begins first in verse 17, and Elijah said, "Open the east window," and he opened it. This is very simple, right? You know, this man needs to go back to the basics. He says, "Open the east window." Now, why the east window? Well, it's interesting, because the window opened to the region of what's known as the Transjordan. So you open that east window, what's the symbol? It's the Transjordan. It's the area of the Transjordan. It's 2 Kings 10, verse 32. If you remember, it says, "In those days the Lord began to cut off parts of Israel, and Hazael conquered them and all the territory of Israel, from the Jordan eastward, all the land of Gilead, Gad, Reuben, Manasseh." I think we have a map. "From Aor, which is by the river Arnon, including Gilead and Bashan, and to the east," and all of that east of the Jordan, that's spoken of the Transjordan. That's speaking of what the prophet is talking about. You see Samaria there, right under the name Israel, and that's where they're at, and they're looking eastward. And he says, "That's why I want you to open up that window." It's a simple order for him to follow, but there's a reason behind it. The window opened to the region of the Jordan controlled by Syria. Then Elijah said, "Shoot," and he shot. Okay. By shooting the arrow towards the Transjordan, towards that area, in that open window, he was declaring an act of war. So now things are getting a little bit more clear. Okay, it's the Transjordan, it's Syria's taking that territory, and now you want me to shoot an arrow? This speaks of an act of war. Okay, what's going to go on? And then the prophet said, "The arrow of the Lord's deliverance and the arrow of the deliverance from Syria." In other words, king, you're not going to wait to get attacked. You're going to attack. You're going to be on the offensive. You're going to go out. And you're going to get into battle with Syria. But I love what he said here. Here, Elijah, you know, his body is dying, but his heart and prophecies are not. He still has wisdom. He still has the prophetic gift. And here, on his deathbed, he speaks this prophecy to the king. The arrow represented the Lord's deliverance, Israel's victory in a war against Syria. They will have to fight. They will have to get into the battle. They will have to go out and begin the battle. But they go out, guys, listen, from victory. How many times do we teach that? How many times do we know that? They've already gotten the victory. You win. But you got to go out and you got to fight and you got to prepare. But guess what? You win. The Lord's deliverance. You fight from victory. It's promised to them by the Lord. And as I was reading this personally, you know, in my quiet time, I was thinking about some verses that may bless you tonight, as they have blessed me. 1 Corinthians 15:57. But thanks be to God who gives us the what? Through our Lord Jesus Christ. Thanks be to God who gives us the victory. Somebody needs to hear these verses tonight. 2 Thessalonians 3:3. But the Lord is faithful who will establish you and guard you from the evil one. Romans 8:31. What then shall we say to these things? If we know this, if God is for us, who can be against us? Think of that verse. If God is for us, who can think against us? Well, Pastor, I got a list of people who's against me. I get that. But you win. You win. God is with you. I'll never leave you. Deuteronomy 20:4. I really love this one. For the Lord your God is he who goes with you to fight for you against your enemies and to save you. You can't get better than that. Amen. You can't get better than those scriptures. And there are a lot more. But I pray that some of those speak to you individually. That this is what you came for. This is what you need to hear. I mean, these verses teach us that the battle is not ours. It's the Lord's. But he wills for us to engage in the battle. To see the hand of God and to build our faith. We're either going into one, as someone has said, or we're coming out of one. And when you come out of one, you're preparing to go back into one. But our praise for the Lord, our faith in the Lord should never change per se. Although it grows, you know, we get more mature in it. But we glorify God going in and we glorify God coming out. And in the middle, we don't look like much, but we're still trying to glorify God. Oh, God, oh, God, oh, God. We're doing our best. Amen. Call a brother or a sister if you're going through something. Get with us. We'll pray for you. Let's work together. We serve the same Lord and God. Amen. But know this. God is with you. God is with you. He goes on to say, for you must strike. He says, you have to attack, King. And he probably likes that. You must strike the Syrians at Aphek till you have destroyed them. Now, underline that. Till you have destroyed them. Something that God told Israel when they were leaving Egypt, right? And as they were traveling, go and take the land. It is yours. You're going to go into battle, but you're going in victory. Did they destroy them? They didn't destroy them. But in this case, he says, you need to attack. You need to attack these Syrians until you have destroyed them. These were simple orders to obey. Very simple.
1: 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Pastor Mark Ramirez is coming to us from Calvary Chapel, Fredericksburg. 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
2: To each believer, as we're going to see in chapter 12, every believer receives at least one gift from the Holy Spirit, again, for the profit of the whole assembly of believers, and it's by the grace of God that those gifts are given. And what does grace mean? It's undeserved. It's unearned. It's unmerited. So the gift of the Holy Spirit that I have, or the gift of the Holy Spirit that you have, has nothing to do with how godly you are.
1: Have you ever gotten anything that you didn't deserve? Maybe it was a second chance at an exam you failed. Or maybe it's someone choosing to build trust with you again, even though you failed them. Today, Pastor Dan says God has given you a gift, and you didn't deserve it. He gave it to you because of the grace He has for you. He loves you and makes you unique. Share your gifts with a local church and find your place within that community. Every gift is useful. You must use it for the glory of God. Now here's Pastor Dan in the book of 1 Corinthians chapter 1 for today's edition of Ring of Truth.

You know, this is one of the main reasons why Christians were persecuted in the early centuries, not because they were worshiping Jesus Christ, but because they refused to worship Caesar. They refused to bow the knee to Caesar and declare that Caesar was their Lord. The Roman Empire did not care if you worshipped any god you want. You can worship whoever you want to worship as long as you're willing to acknowledge Caesar is Lord. And the Christians wouldn't do that. They couldn't do that. And that's brought persecution against them. And Paul, in this letter, again, you know, just think of it, just feel the tension of that for the Corinthians. Jesus is our Lord, not Caesar. Our loyalty is to Jesus Christ, Paul is saying, not an earthly ruler. And then in verse 3, we have the salutation. Grace to you and peace from God our Father and the Lord Jesus Christ. Such a beautiful salutation that Paul uses here. And Paul uses this salutation of grace and peace in all of his epistles, except for the epistles that he wrote to Timothy and Titus. To Timothy and Titus, Paul adds the word mercy. To Timothy and Titus, Paul writes grace, mercy, and peace. Timothy and Titus were pastors, and he added mercy to his letters he wrote to the pastors. And I appreciate that as a pastor, because pastors need mercy. So he adds mercy to the pastors. But with all the other letters, Paul uses this combination of grace and peace. And it's the perfect greeting, because, as you know, Paul ministered to both Gentiles and Jews. And grace was the common greeting among the Gentiles. It was how you would say hello if you were a Gentile. Grace. Peace was the common greeting among the Jews. And I love that Paul combined them both together. Grace and peace. And Paul always wrote them in that order. He never wrote peace and grace. It was always grace, then peace. Why? Because you must experience the grace of God before you're going to experience the peace of God. It's always grace before peace. So, the salutation. Grace to you and peace from God our Father and the Lord Jesus Christ. And then in verses 4 to 9, Paul gives a word of thanksgiving. Again, following this format for an epistle in the first century, he gives a word of thanksgiving. In verse 4, he says, I thank my God always concerning you for the grace of God, which was given to you by Christ Jesus. When Paul thought of the believers in Corinth, he thanked God for his grace. Whenever the church in Corinth came to mind for Paul, he thanked God for his grace. Oh, Lord, thank you for your grace that you have given to the church in Corinth. Now, grace is another one of those words that we use, but we don't always know what it means. The word grace, listen, grace is God's undeserved, unearned, unmerited kindness and goodness and blessing. It's God's undeserved, unearned, unmerited kindness, goodness, and blessing. None of us deserve God's goodness or blessings or kindness in our lives. None of us. What do we deserve? We deserve God's judgment. But God is good to us. He's kind to us. He blesses us by his grace. It's undeserved. It's by his grace. And his grace comes to us through Jesus Christ. Again, verse 4. I thank my God always concerning you for the grace of God which was given to you by Christ Jesus. And then he goes on to describe this grace that God had given to the church in Corinth, that you were enriched in everything by him, in all utterance, in all knowledge, even as the testimony of Christ was confirmed in you, so that you come short in no gift. The church in Corinth was enriched in everything by Jesus Christ. It was a spiritually rich church. In fact, this word enriched here, it means extreme wealth. The church in Corinth was extremely wealthy spiritually. It was enriched in every way. And listen here, Paul is talking about the gifts of the Spirit, the gifts of the Holy Spirit specifically. He says the church in Corinth came short in no gift. The church in Corinth had all the gifts of the Holy Spirit operating in that church. And the gifts of the Holy Spirit are just that. They're gifts.
given by the Holy Spirit to believers for the purpose of building up and edifying and strengthening a local assembly of believers. God ministers through the Spirit. And God speaks to an assembly and ministers to an assembly of believers through the gifts of the Holy Spirit working in that assembly. Turn with me over to chapter 12 of 1 Corinthians. 1 Corinthians chapter 12, verse 7. But the manifestation of the Spirit is given to each one, each believer, for the profit of all the believers in the assembly. The manifestation of the Spirit is given to each one for the profit of all. What does the word manifestation mean? It means to reveal, to make known. The Holy Spirit of God reveals himself, makes himself known. The Holy Spirit manifests himself in a local assembly through each believer in that assembly by giving gifts to each believer in that assembly so that the Holy Spirit can minister through those gifts for the profit of all in that assembly. So the Holy Spirit reveals himself through each believer for the profit of all the believers in a local church, for the edification and the building up of the believers in that church. And Paul again tells us that the church in Corinth came behind in no gift. They had all the gifts of the Spirit operating in that church. They were enriched spiritually in every way, extremely wealthy spiritually. But here's the thing, listen, the believers in Corinth were misusing the gifts of the Spirit. They were misusing the gifts of the Spirit. They were abusing the gifts of the Spirit. The gifts of the Holy Spirit, as we're going to see as we study through 1 Corinthians, the gifts of the Holy Spirit became a source of pride and arrogance in the church in Corinth. Because the believers in Corinth viewed some gifts of the Spirit as more important than other gifts of the Spirit. And so those that had what they viewed as the more important gifts were elevated in the church. You know, were put on a pedestal, if you will, in the church above those who had what they viewed as lesser gifts or unimportant gifts of the Spirit. And so people were elevated because of the gift of the Spirit that they were given. You find the same thing today in some churches when it comes to the gifts of the Spirit, where some of the people that have a certain gift are seen as, you know, maybe more spiritual or have, you know, a greater, you know, whatever, relationship with the Lord or like a hotline to the Holy Spirit or something like that. And they're elevated over others who just have different gifts from the Holy Spirit. And what we learned right here in 1 Corinthians chapter 1 is that the gifts of the Spirit are not given because of a person's spiritual maturity or because of their holiness or because of their godliness or because they've got a hotline to God that nobody else has, only them. The gifts of the Holy Spirit are given by the grace of God. By the grace of God. To each believer, as we're going to see in chapter 12, every believer receives at least one gift from the Holy Spirit, again, for the profit of the whole assembly of believers, and it's by the grace of God that those gifts are given. And what does grace mean? It's undeserved. It's unearned. It's unmerited. So the gift of the Holy Spirit that I have, or the gift of the Holy Spirit that you have, has nothing to do with how godly you are or how spiritual you are. It is not an indication that you're spiritual. It's an indication of God's grace because you didn't deserve that gift. And I don't deserve the gifts of the Spirit that I've received. It's all by grace. But here in the church in Corinth, they started elevating certain gifts. You know, the church in Corinth was enriched by God. They came behind and no gift. But the gifts of the Holy Spirit

0: Christ, no benefit to a local church if they're misused and not used the right way.
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0: The church in Corinth was enriched in every way, but they were misusing and wasting what God had given them. And so Paul wrote 1 Corinthians in part to explain the proper use of the gifts of the Holy Spirit in the local assembly or gathering of believers so that the whole church could be edified and strengthened and built up by the gifts of the Spirit the way that God intended. And so in a way you could say it's good for us that the Corinthians were misusing the gifts of the Spirit, because that caused Paul to write this letter and give us an in-depth teaching on the gifts of the Spirit. So it's to our benefit in a way that they were misusing them. Now look at verse 7 again. They come short of no gift, and they are eagerly waiting for the revelation of our Lord Jesus Christ. Are you eagerly waiting for the revelation of our Lord Jesus Christ? I hope that you are. Looking up, eagerly waiting for the return of Jesus Christ for his church. You know, the New Testament teaches us to always be eagerly watching for Jesus Christ to come for his church and to live in a state of readiness. Jesus said, "Watch therefore, for you do not know the hour your Lord is coming." And I can tell you that we are closer today to the return of Jesus Christ than we ever have been in history. And if Jesus Christ doesn't come back today, tomorrow will be one day closer to the return of Jesus Christ. And I say, Maranatha, come quickly, Lord Jesus. Look at verse 8. Who will also, Jesus will also confirm you to the end. Jesus will confirm you to the end. What a wonderful promise this is. Jesus will confirm you or strengthen you to the very end. Jesus will see you through. Aren't you grateful for that? He's going to get you to the finish line. You know, Philippians chapter 1, verse 6 says, we are confident of this very thing, that he who began the good work in you will complete it until the day of Christ Jesus. He's going to complete the work that he started in you. Jesus is committed to you. Jesus is committed to your success. I don't mean worldly success. I mean your success as a Christian. Jesus is committed to you finishing well and being with him in glory. And he will confirm you to the end. He's going to get you to the finish line. That, look what it says, that you may be blameless in the day of our Lord Jesus Christ. On that day, when you see Jesus Christ face to face, you will be presented blameless in his sight. Colossians chapter 1, verse 22 says that Jesus will present us holy, blameless, and above reproach in God's sight in heaven. Now, let me ask you a few questions, and you don't have to answer out loud. Are you blameless? Are you without fault? Have you lived a perfectly holy life? The answer is no, you haven't. None of us have. None of us are blameless. None of us are faultless. We all have sinned. We've all fallen short of the glory of God. We all have our flesh, and sometimes we walk in the flesh instead of walking in the Spirit. So then how will Jesus Christ present us blameless in heaven? I have one word for you. Justification. Justification. Remember, we talked a lot about justification in our study of Romans, that glorious word. Remember Romans chapter 3, verse 24? We looked at that verse a lot when we were going through Romans. Romans

0: 3:24 says, being justified freely by his grace. There's that word grace. It means we don't deserve it. We don't deserve to be justified, but he justified us freely by his grace through the redemption that is in Christ Jesus. When we placed our faith in Jesus Christ, his death and resurrection to save us, we were justified. The word justified means that God declared us righteous in his sight. Because now he looks at the perfect righteousness of his son, Jesus, and he doesn't look at our unrighteousness. And God, the judge, declared us righteous in his sight, justified. Justified freely, Romans 3:24 says. And that word freely means we gave God absolutely no reason to declare us righteous in his sight. We gave God plenty of reasons to condemn us and no reason to justify us. And yet God justified us freely by reason of the redemption that is in Christ Jesus. It's by his grace. We didn't deserve to be justified. We didn't earn it. We don't merit it. But God declared us righteous. And one day, Jesus will present us blameless in his sight. On that day. Now listen to this verse out of Jude. This is in Jude, verse 24. Listen to what it says. Now to him who is able to keep you from stumbling and to present you faultless before the presence of his glory with exceeding joy. He's able to keep you from stumbling. He's gonna confirm you to the end. He's going to get you to the finish line. He's going to keep you from stumbling. And he's going to present you faultless before the presence of his glory on that day. And look at verse 9. God is faithful. God is faithful. So we have nothing to worry about because God is faithful. He will confirm us to the end. He will present us blameless in his sight on that day. And we can rest assured because God is faithful. If it dependent upon your faithfulness or my faithfulness, then we've got a lot to worry about. But God is faithful. He's going to do it. God is faithful. Now watch what he says here. By whom you were called into the fellowship of his son, Jesus Christ, our Lord. Don't miss what Paul's saying here. He says, we've been called into fellowship with God's son, Jesus Christ, our Lord. Fellowship is another one of those words that we use as Christians that we don't always really know what it means. The word fellowship has the idea of a joint partnership. And so track with what Paul's saying here. God is faithful and God has called us into a joint partnership with his son, Jesus Christ, so that God could justify us on the basis of our partner, so that God could forgive our sins and declare us righteous in his sight because of our partnership with his son. Not because of us, because of who our partner is. Our partnership with his son, Jesus Christ. You know, this is maybe a lame illustration, but bear with me a little bit on it. Imagine that you wanted to start a business and you have mountains of debt. You have terrible credit. You've got no money in the bank at all. You've got no way to start that business. No bank will even talk to you about a loan. But let's say you go into partnership with Warren Buffett. And now, because you're in partnership with Warren Buffett, you're going to put Warren Buffett's name on everything. And you're going to use his name. You're going to use his bank account. You're going to use his credit. You're going to use his reputation. You're going to use his connections for your business. And so you're going to have no problems at all, right? Now you can get this business off the ground because your partner, not because of you, but because your partner is Warren Buffett. Now, imagine you, again, same scenario, mountains of debt, terrible credit score, no money in the bank, and Warren Buffett calls you and says, will you go into partnership with me? Oh, yeah, sure, absolutely. You just need to know, I've got terrible credit, I've got a bunch of debt, and I've got no money in the bank. And Warren Buffett says, that's okay, I'm like one of the richest guys in the world. I'll take it, you know, we'll use my money, we'll use my name, my reputation, all my connections, all the people I know, we'll use my network. But will you go into partnership with me? Yes, absolutely. Read what it says here. Read what it says. You were called into the fellowship of his Son, Jesus Christ, our Lord. We didn't invite Jesus to partner with us. God invited us to partner with his Son. And what do we bring? Well, we bring our spiritual bankruptcy to the deal, right? Well, the only thing that we have to offer for this partnership with Jesus is our sin. But he initiates a partnership with us. We didn't initiate a partnership with him. He initiates a partnership with us. He invites us to partner with his Son. And so now I'm going to use his Son's relationship with the Father. And we're going to use the Son's perfect righteousness and the Son's perfect holiness. And so God invites us into a partnership with his Son so that God could justify us through his Son. And so that God could apply his Son's perfect righteousness to our account, so that God can present us blameless in his sight on that day, because our partner is blameless. All because of the partnership we have with Jesus Christ.
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2: 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It's our prayer that the resources provided online can be stepping stones as you persevere in your own walk with Jesus Christ. We're so glad you've taken the time to join us today for this study in the book of 1 Corinthians. 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
1: It's time for Enduring Word. 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
2: The Holy Spirit was not going to come to or in Ezekiel just through some profound ecstatic experience, but in and through his word. Friends, I believe very strongly in the principle that God's people need a profound work of the Word of God and the Spirit of God. But I don't think for a moment that those are like two completely separate things. I think that those are things that work hand in hand together. God working by His Spirit, the Word of God, the Word and the Spirit working together.
1: The Word of God, being a daily part of our lives, is more important than we realize. The Bible is God's living Word. 2 Timothy tells us that with the Word of God, man may be complete, equipped for every good work. It is the history, the foundation, and the understanding of who God is and who we are in and through Him. Today, Pastor David teaches us that the Holy Spirit and the understanding of God's Word work hand in hand with each other. The Holy Spirit cannot fill us without first the work of the Word in us. Now, here's Pastor David in the book of Ezekiel chapter 2 as he begins a brand new message called The Call of a Prophet.
2: In a verse-by-verse study through the book of Ezekiel, we come now to chapter 2. And when we last left Ezekiel at the end of chapter 1, he was face down before the Lord in an amazing vision that he had about God, about his throne, and about a glorious expanse. You see, the previous chapter of Ezekiel gave us this amazing vision, this revelation of God to the prophet Ezekiel. He saw in his vision four remarkable and majestic creatures, cherubim that are associated with God's throne. And in his vision, below the cherubim, he saw wheels, as if God's throne was on a chariot. Above the cherubim, again, in his vision, he saw a glorious, colorful, radiant expanse. And then above all that, as chapter 1, verse 28 says, Ezekiel saw the appearance of the likeness of the glory of the Lord. Now, in the midst of such an overwhelming vision, again, with Ezekiel face down before the Lord in this vision, God will speak to Ezekiel and call him to ministry as a prophet. That's really what chapter 2 is all about. So here are the first two verses, Ezekiel chapter 2. And he said to me, Son of man, stand on your feet and I will speak to you. Then the Spirit entered me when he spoke to me and set me on my feet, and I heard him who spoke to me. Now again, we remind ourselves that there's no chapter divisions in the original writing of Ezekiel. So we should not miss the fact that Ezekiel's call to prophetic work came from the overwhelming vision of God, his chariot, his throne, and the cherubim that are described in Ezekiel chapter 1. And when God addressed Ezekiel here in the first verse of chapter 2, he began by calling him Son of Man. Now, we need to pause for a moment and note this special title that God used to address Ezekiel. This is the first of 93 times that God used this phrase to address Ezekiel in the book of Ezekiel. It's a title that emphasizes that Ezekiel was a man among men and something of a representative of humanity. This phrase, I'm going to quote the commentator Taylor here. He says this, the phrase son of man is a Hebraism which emphasizes Ezekiel's insignificance or mere humanity. Son of indicates partaking of the nature of, and so when combined with Adam or man, it means nothing more than human being. Now, son of man was also a phrase that Jesus Christ used to refer to himself, recorded some 80 times in the Gospels. Yet, Jesus' use of the phrase is not so much connected with the context of Ezekiel. Again, because that would be Jesus referring to himself simply as just another member of humanity. No, I really believe that when Jesus used the title Son of Man in himself repeatedly in the Gospels, he was connecting the idea with Daniel chapter 7, verse 13, where Son of Man describes the divine Messiah, indicating that he is truly a man, but obviously more than a man, because in Daniel chapter 7, verse 13, the context is of the divine Messiah being presented. All right, so what does the Lord say to Ezekiel here in chapter 2, verse 1? Son of Man, look at it here, verse 1, stand on your feet. Now, verse 28 of the previous chapter told us that the prophet fell on his face at the sight of the likeness of the glory of God in that vision in Ezekiel chapter 1. Now, Ezekiel the prophet was told to stand in order to hear God's message and to receive his call. Now, what was the significance of standing? Okay, we obviously know that being face down before the Lord in this vision of glory, that was a sign of his humility, his surrender, that he was showing himself to be a humble man before God. Yet the invitation, or maybe we should say the command here in verse 1, to stand on your feet, that's more of a call to service. In other words, James Smith said this in his commentary, service, not servility, was what God desired from this man. In those days, servants always stood in the presence of their master. So there was an appropriate humility when Ezekiel saw this profound vision of the cherubim, the throne, the expanse above the throne, and then in some sense, God himself in some sort of figure, a figure described in chapter 1 as a man, although we shouldn't think that Ezekiel saw the details of such a thing, but at least some kind of shape or something that would indicate a man. Humility was the proper response to that. But Ezekiel had to transition in the midst of that humility into now a readiness for servants. Not that he lets go of the humility. No, he wants to serve the Lord in a humble attitude. But it's like, okay, you're on your face. Now let's serve. Friends, I think that's a great attitude for us as believers. Obviously, everything in the Christian life should be done in this spirit of humility before the Lord. Don't ever forget that principle repeated three times in the scriptures, that God resists the proud, but gives grace to the humble. So now this is part of the grace that God gave to Ezekiel in his humility. He's on his face before the Lord, but now, verse 1, stand on your feet. And look what happens in verse 2 when he does stand on his feet. Verse 2, the Spirit entered me when he spoke to me. So Ezekiel is humbled, then he's ready to serve. He's attentive to God. And what happens? He hears the voice of the Lord. He hears God speak to him, and then the Spirit enters him. For Ezekiel, God's word became the way that the Holy Spirit entered and worked in him. Don't miss the idea in that phrase. Verse 2, the Spirit entered me when he spoke to me. Friends, do you wish that the Lord would speak to you? May I tell you, he has. God has spoken to you in the 66 books of the Bible. Now, I'm not discounting that there may be unique and special ways that God may communicate to his people outside the text of Scripture. But that's sort of on a different area of the Christian life. I say this again and again. If you want to hear God's voice, read the Bible. You know that God speaks in those 66 books of the Bible. It's his holy word. It's his love letter to humanity. It's what God has given in his word to us. And I'll tell you something. If you read the word in the right way, there will be a work of the Spirit of God in your life. This is what happened with Ezekiel. The Spirit entered me when he spoke to me. Friends, the Holy Spirit still works in and enters his people through the word of God. I like what Adam Clark said about this. He said this, quote, he who is sent by God of all grace to convert sinners must be influenced by the Holy Ghost. Otherwise, he can neither be saved himself nor become the instrument of salvation to others. Ezekiel needed to be empowered by the Holy Spirit, but the Holy Spirit was not going to come to or in Ezekiel just through some profound ecstatic experience, but in and through his word. Friends, I believe very strongly in the principle that God's people need a profound work of the word of God and the Spirit of God. But I don't think for a moment that those are like two completely separate things. I think that those are things that work hand in hand together. God working by his Spirit, the Word of God, the Word and the Spirit working together. So, when the Spirit entered Ezekiel, as he received the Word of God when he spoke to me, look what the result was in verse 2. He set me on my feet. I notice how it sort of gives the call to action there to the Lord setting him on his feet. It doesn't say Ezekiel raised himself up and stood on his own feet. We could put it like this way. At first, Ezekiel could not stand before the glory of the Lord, but then he was commanded to stand. And as he heard the word of God's command, the Spirit entered him and worked in him to do what God commanded. And you could say that that same pattern of the work of the Spirit and God's word is evident in believers today. We read his word, we listen to his voice, we seek him in and through these 66 books of the Bible. The Holy Spirit works in us, and God gives us a power spiritually to do what we must do to serve him. J. Vernon McGee put it like this in a comment on this verse. He said, if God has called you to do a certain thing, he'll give you the power to do it. The best position you can come to is to recognize that you are not able in your own strength to do the job the Lord has given to you. Well, what was Ezekiel's call going to be? Look at it here. We're going to start in verses 3, 4, and 5 to look specifically at the call that Ezekiel would be given by the Lord. Here we go, starting at verse 3. And he said to me, son of man, I am sending you to the children of Israel, to a rebellious nation that has rebelled against me. They and their fathers have transgressed against me to this very day, for they are impudent and stubborn children. I am sending you to them, and you shall say to them, thus says the Lord God, as for them, whether they hear or whether they refuse, for they are a rebellious house, yet they will know that a prophet has been among them. You see, friends, God told Ezekiel, I am sending you to the children of Israel. Now, I want you to understand a little bit of the historical context of that present moment when God spoke that to Ezekiel. First of all, the northern kingdom of the northern 10 tribes of Israel, that kingdom had been destroyed and conquered by the Assyrians for more than 100 years. Yet, there still existed something of a kingdom in Judah, and the temple in Jerusalem still stood. It would stand, I think, for another 5 years or so before it was completely destroyed by the Babylonians. That was the truth at the moment that Ezekiel received this word from God. I am sending you to the children of Israel. Many of the people from the northern kingdom of Israel were scattered across the Middle East by the forced exile under the Assyrians and by the first stages of exile by the Babylonians, those that the Babylonians took from the kingdom of Judah. Ezekiel's word was for all of them, and he still called them the children of Israel. And God was sending Ezekiel as his message to the children of Israel. Notice, he didn't say the children of Judah, but the children of Israel. This was a prophetic word in the book of Ezekiel that applied to all the covenant descendants of Abraham, Isaac, and Jacob. God did not consider the northern kingdom gone and destroyed. Those people who were scattered throughout the Middle East in exile, they were still part of the children of Israel. Yet, nevertheless, verse 3 also says, they were children of Israel, yes, but they were, as verse 3 says, to a rebellious nation that has rebelled against me. God sent Ezekiel to speak to a difficult audience. They were rebellious by nature, and their rebellion was even worse because it was against Yahweh, the God who had loved them and done so much for them. Truly, they were, as verse 4 says, impudent and stubborn children. Friends, they were a rebellious nation that had rebelled against God, Yahweh himself. Sometimes rebellion is good. Sometimes it's good to rebel against that which is evil. I think in the Christian life, we should rebel against the world, the flesh, and the devil. We shouldn't surrender to them and give in to them. There's a good aspect to rebellion, but not when we rebel against that which is good, and especially not when we rebel against the Lord himself. Friends, that's inexcusable. That's why God called them, in verse 3, a rebellious nation. Now, literally, in the Hebrew, and let me be upfront, friends, I don't read biblical Hebrew, but I know how to read the people who do read biblical Hebrew. Rebellious nation there in verse 3 is literally rebellious nations in the plural. And that's the familiar term goyim that most often refers to heathen nations. God called Israel in verse 3, you're a bunch of rebellious goyim. You're a bunch of rebellious nations or Gentiles. Ralph Alexander in his commentary said this, the plural noun goyim, nations, refers to the two separate nations of Israel and Judah, which made up the entire nation of Israel in Ezekiel's day. That's true, but it's also a likeness of just saying, you're like Gentiles. That's what Daniel Block said. He said the use of goyim here highlights the fact that Israel was just like all the nations, a heathen nation. And the people were also described as being impudent and stubborn. They were hard against God. And collectively, together, in these verses 3, 4, and 5, it's a remarkably negative picture. But verse 3 says that they were the children of Israel, yet often fleshly and grasping like their father Jacob. They were, verse 3 says, a rebellious nation or nations, often more like Gentiles, goyim, than they were like God's people. Verse 3 says that they had rebelled against God, and they were like traitors and rebels against him. And then verse 4, they're impudent and stubborn children, like insubordinate teenagers. Now, this dark view of Israel is going to continue through much of the book of Ezekiel. The prophets saw nothing good in their past, and in the present, they were rebellious, impudent, and stubborn children. It was to those people, look at now verse 4, you shall say to them, thus says the Lord God. Ezekiel was sent to Israel to speak God's words, not his own. This was not about what Ezekiel liked or did not like. It was about being God's messenger. And so it should be true for every pastor, every preacher, every Bible teacher today. We're not there fundamentally to communicate our ideas, our opinions, our perspectives, but to deliver a message from God from his word. But this message was going to be delivered to a rebellious house. That's the phrase used in verse 5. They were called a rebellious nation in verse 3, a rebellious house in verse 5. According to Charles Feinberg, this phrase is used more than a dozen times in Ezekiel. Instead of, and I'm quoting Feinberg here, instead of the house of Israel, they had become a house of rebellion. The greater the position of privilege, the greater the extent of disobedience. And friends, you got to admit, that's a tough assignment, isn't it? I'm calling you to preach. I'm calling you to represent me. I'm calling you to deliver my word. And I want you to do it among a rebellious nation and impudent and hardened people and to a rebellious house. I want you to speak it to them. Well, what if they don't hear me? You see, verse 5 says that at the end of it all, even if they did not hear Ezekiel the prophet, yet they will know that a prophet has been among them. God told Ezekiel that whether Israel would hear or refuse, that's the phrase used in verse 5, it would never change the prophet's fundamental message. Being the messenger, he was not ultimately responsible for how the message was received. He was responsible simply to demonstrate, as verse 5 says, that a prophet has been among them. If Ezekiel did demonstrate that it was indeed a prophet of God, truly among them with God's word, then he could leave the results up to God. Daniel Block said about this, Ezekiel's vindication will obviously not come through masses of repentant converts, and probably not through the commendation of other prophets. All that remains is the traditional sign of a true prophet, the fulfillment of his predictions. You see, they'll know, because what Ezekiel will prophesy to them will come to pass. Or as Adam Clark said, quote, they shall be assured of two things, that God in his mercy has given them due warning, and number two, that they themselves were inexcusable for not taking it. So, Ezekiel, here's going to be your assignment. I'm sending you to a tough crowd to bear my message, and even though they may reject it, you're going to fulfill your duty. Now, starting at verse 6, we come into a section where there will be instructions for Ezekiel as a prophet now. Verse 6, God's going to help Ezekiel, instruct him along the way. Again, verse 6. And you, son of man, do not be afraid of them, nor be afraid of their words, though briars and thorns are with you, and you dwell among scorpions. Do not be afraid of their words, or be dismayed by their looks, though they are a rebellious house. God warned Ezekiel that many people would reject his message. Their rejection would sting like briars, like thorns, and like scorpions. Yet it should not drive the prophet to fear and to despair. You know, Ezekiel was not alone among the brotherhood of prophets. Isaiah had a difficult call. Let me read to you Isaiah chapter 6, verse 9. Keep on hearing, but do not understand. Keep on seeing, but do not perceive. Make the heart of this people dull and their ears heavy, and shut their eyes, lest they see with their eyes and hear with their ears and understand with their heart and return and be healed. Friends, how would you like that call to ministry? God told Isaiah in Isaiah chapter 6, verse 9, you're going to preach to them, but they're not going to hear you. That was a difficult call. But Jeremiah also had a difficult call. Again, this brotherhood of the prophets wasn't easy. Jeremiah chapter 1, verses 17 through 19. Let me read you these three verses about Jeremiah's call. Therefore, prepare yourself and arise and speak to them all that I command you. Do not be dismayed before their faces, lest I dismay you before them. For behold, I have made you this day a fortified city and an iron pillar and bronze walls against the whole land, against the kings of Judah, against its princes, against its priests, and against the people of the land. They will fight against you. You think bringing God's word, preaching God's word, is a way to popularity, to the applause of the crowd? There might be times and places where that's true. But God's messengers often have a difficult call. This brotherhood of the prophets, it was proven true. Isaiah had a difficult call. Jeremiah had a difficult call. And friends, Ezekiel had his difficult call. Now you could say that the difficult call that Ezekiel had was easier for him to embrace because of what we saw in chapter 1. Because it came from a genuinely awesome encounter with God.
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0: Welcome to The Word for Today, featuring the Bible teaching of Pastor Chuck Smith, founder of the Calvary Chapel Movement. 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And on today's edition of The Word for Today, Pastor Chuck continues with the violation of the Sabbath as we pick up in Matthew chapter 12, verse 11. And now, with today's message, here's Pastor Chuck.
1: And he said unto them, rather than answering directly, if one of you have one of your sheep, and if it would fall into a pit on the Sabbath day, wouldn't you lift it out? No, of course. Well, in reality, if you would lift your sheep out of the pit on the Sabbath day, you are violating the Sabbath, you're bearing a burden. But yet they made those kind of allowances, and Jesus said, isn't a man better than a sheep? To help someone in need is more important than helping an animal in need. Wherefore, he said, is it lawful to do good on the Sabbath days? Well, of course it would be. You couldn't say that it was not lawful to do good on the Sabbath days. So he said to the man, stretch forth your hand. And he stretched it forth, and it was restored whole, just like the other. And the Pharisees went out, and they held counsel against him, how they might destroy him. This is too much. He's violating our traditions. He's putting us down. At this rate, all of our righteous acts are going to be wiped out, and so their counsel is to destroy him. But when Jesus knew it, rather than a confrontation at this time, he withdrew himself. Jesus deliberately avoided confrontation until the time came when he was to be crucified. And so he withdrew. And great multitudes followed him, and he healed them all. And he commanded that they should not make him known. In order that it might be fulfilled, which was spoken by Isaiah the prophet, who said, behold my servant, whom I have chosen, my beloved in whom my soul is well pleased. I will put my spirit upon him, and he will show judgment to the Gentiles. He shall not strive nor cry, neither shall any man hear his voice in the streets. A bruised reed shall he not break, and smoking flax shall he not quench, till he sends forth judgment unto victory, and in his name shall the Gentiles trust. So here was the prophecy of Isaiah, who was proclaiming actually that the gospel was going to be declared ultimately to the Gentiles, and the Israel, the bruised reed, the smoking flax. The Lord is not going to face them with a direct confrontation just to withdraw himself. He's not there to destroy the bruised reed, but he is there to minister to those who will hearken. Then there was brought unto him one who was possessed with the devil. He was blind, he was dumb, and Jesus healed him. Insomuch that the blind and the dumb both spake and saw. And all the people were amazed, and they said, is not this the son of David? That is prophetically where God promised unto David that of his seed should the Messiah come. Is not this the Messiah, the son of David, the title used for the Messiah? But when the Pharisees heard it, they said, this fellow doth not cast out devils, but by the Lord of the flies, Beelzebub, the prince of the devils. And Jesus knew their thoughts, and he said unto them, every kingdom divided against itself is brought to desolation, and every city or house that is divided against itself shall not stand. And if Satan is casting out Satan, he's divided against himself, and how then shall his kingdom stand? So their whole philosophy was shot down by just a few words of logic. Satan couldn't be casting out Satan, otherwise he's divided his kingdom and he's going to fall. And if I by Beelzebub, cast out devils, by whom do your children cast them out? Therefore, they shall be your judges. But if I cast out devils by the Spirit of God, then the kingdom of God is come unto you. Or else, how can one enter into a strong man's house and spoil his goods, except he first bind the strong man, and then he will spoil his house? Now he that is not with me is against me, and he that gathereth not with me is scattering abroad. So Jesus, in the answer, in response to the accusation of the Pharisees that he by the power of Satan is casting out Satan, declares to them that this is inconsistent, that he is binding the strong man of the house in order that he might spoil it. But then he declares, look, there is no neutral ground, and I think this is important that we know. He that is not with me is against me. You see, he doesn't leave any neutral ground for you to stand on. What think ye of Christ? Whose son is he? That's basically the question. He doesn't leave you some little neutral corner here in which to say, well, I really don't know that I have made a firm decision, you know. Well, no decision is a decision. No decision is a no decision. He that is not for me, he said, is against me. You can't be neutral concerning Christ. He is too radical. He doesn't allow you any neutrality. You are for him or you are against him. If you are not for him, you are against him. You cannot take a place of neutrality in regards to Jesus Christ. If you're not gathering, then you're scattering. Now, because they had accused him of doing his works by the power of Satan, he warns them against the blasphemy of the Holy Spirit. Because by this accusation, they are showing evidences that they are approaching that horrible sin for which there is no forgiveness. Wherefore I say unto you, all manner of sin and blasphemy shall be forgiven men, but the blasphemy against the Holy Spirit shall not be forgiven men. If you speak a word against the Son of Man, it shall be forgiven. But whosoever speaks against the Holy Spirit, it will not be forgiven him, neither in this world, neither in the world to come. Basically, it is the refusal to hearken to the work of the Spirit within your life. For Jesus said, when the Spirit comes, he's not going to testify of himself, he's going to testify of me. And he is going to reprove the world of sin, of righteousness, and of judgment. And then he said, of sin, because they do not believe on me. The work of the Holy Spirit is to convict men of sin by revealing to man the answer for his sin, even Jesus Christ. God has made only one provision for your forgiveness, only one provision for the putting away of your sin and your guilt, and that provision is in and through his only begotten Son. And the Spirit of God comes to bear witness to us of this fact, that there is only one way you can have forgiveness of your sin, and that is by the receiving of the Son of God, Jesus Christ, as your Savior and Lord. Now, if you continually refuse that work of the Holy Spirit in your heart, revealing Jesus Christ to you, reproving of you of your sin because you do not believe in him, If you continue in that mode, there is no forgiveness because God has provided no other way for man to be saved. As Peter said, neither is there salvation in any other, for there is no other name given among men whereby we must be saved. So for you to reject God's provision for your sins through the death of his Son leaves God no alternative. There's no forgiveness for you, not in this world or in the world to come, because God has made only one provision for man's sin. The Holy Spirit bears witness to your heart of that truth. To refuse to believe, to refuse to accept the witness of the Spirit is ultimately to blaspheme against the Spirit. Now, as you are progressing in this position against Jesus Christ, ultimately, as you are faced with indisputable evidence that Jesus is indeed all that he said he is by the power of his name and of his life, and you're faced with evidence that you cannot deny, because you have continued this rejection mode so long, you've got to somehow now rationalize or explain

that God puts in his path and begins to try to explain away the evidence that God is placing before him, that person is coming close to that place testified in John 12:38, where the Pharisees finally came, therefore they could not believe. He comes to that place where it's impossible for him to change, to believe, to turn around the mode. He's established the path, and he's gone too far down the road, and there's no turning back. The denial of obvious evidence, which when they began to attribute the works of Jesus Christ to Satan, because how are you going to explain the fact that this demon-possessed man is now talking, he's now seeing, whereas before he was dumb and he was blind? Evidence that they cannot deny. He's standing there before him talking. And so They have to give some explanation, denying the evidence before them. You're getting close. Now, Jesus said, either make the tree good or his fruit good, or else make the tree corrupt and his fruit corrupt. For the tree is known by his fruit. O generation of vipers, how can you, being evil, speak good things? For out of the abundance of the heart, the mouth speaks. A good man, out of the good treasure of his heart, brings forth good things. And an evil man, out of the evil treasure, bringeth forth evil things. But I say unto you that every idle word that men shall speak, they shall give an account thereof in the day of judgment. So, by thy words thou shalt be justified, and by thy words thou shalt be condemned. Then certain of the scribes and Pharisees answered, and they said, Master, we would like you to show us a sign. Now, here they had just denied the sign that they had just seen when the man was brought to Jesus, possessed with the devil, blind and dumb. They had seen that. They'd seen the withered man, the man with the withered hand, they'd watched him stretch it forth. And now they have the audacity to say to Jesus, why don't you show us a sign? Prove that you're the Messiah. And he answered and said unto them, an evil and adulterous generation seeks after a sign, but there shall no sign be given to it but the sign of the prophet Jonah. For as Jonah was 3 days and three nights in the whale's belly, so shall the Son of Man be 3 days and three nights in the heart of the earth. And the men of Nineveh shall rise in judgment with this generation and will condemn it because they repented at the preaching of Jonah. And behold, a greater than Jonah is here. Now, in this short little answer of Jesus to the Pharisees, he affirms three biblical facts that are often denied by those who refer to themselves as higher critics. Those who have presumed to have the authority to tell you what parts of the Bible you can believe and what parts you cannot believe. What parts are genuine, which parts are spurious. Which parts are inspired, which parts are uninspired, which are truth and which is myth. And one of the stories in the Bible that has received some of the greatest criticism by these higher critics is the story of Jonah. But as I've said, the only problem that a person has with Jonah is not the fact that Jonah was swallowed by a great fish, but their problem is deeper than that. Their problem is their concept of God. If you have a right concept of God, you'll have no problem with the story of Jonah. Even if it said God prepared a minnow to swallow him rather than a great fish. For God can do anything. And so it is your concept of God that is your problem, not the story of Jonah.

0: And one of the basic problems of man is his concept of God. And that problem exists because man has a tendency of creating his own God. And when a man creates his own God, he creates his God as a projection of himself to immensity. And there is always that, if I were God, this is how I would have done it. This is how I would have managed it. This is how I would have worked it out if I were God. And there are many people who have difficulty with the revelation that God has given of himself, because there are aspects of that revelation that differ with their own ideas and concepts of how they would judge, or how they would govern the universe, or how they would create man, how they would deal with free moral agency, how they would deal with choice, how they would deal with all of these aspects that God has had to deal with when he created us. And so there are many who reject God's revelation of himself, preferring their own concepts, preferring really to worship themselves. As we told you a couple of weeks ago, there are only two burdens that men have, and one is to do the will of God, and the other is to do the will of himself. Jesus said, "My yoke is easy, my burden is light." What was his burden? To do the will of the Father. What's your burden? To do your own will. Heavy, isn't it? He said, "Come unto me, all ye that labor and are heavy laden. I'll give you rest." Now, David observed how that the men had made their own gods. He said, they've taken little pieces of wood and they've carved them out. And of course, you've all seen pictures of the gods that have been created by the pagans, grotesque little creatures that they carve out of wood, or they sometimes will mold using gold or other metals. And they make their little god and they set it up and they put the candles around it and they burn their incense to it and they bow before it and offer their prayers and so forth, and that's their god. But as David observed the gods that they made, he said, "Eyes they have, but they cannot see. Ears they have, but they cannot hear. Feet they have, but they cannot walk. Mouths they have, but they cannot speak." You see, David observes that man has made a god like himself. Why do you put eyes in your god? Because you've got eyes. Why do you put ears in your god? Because you've got ears. You make your god like yourself, but less than yourself. Because the little wooden image here that you've made and you're worshiping, though you've put ears on it, those ears can't hear. Though you've put a mouth on it, it can't talk. So you've made it less than yourself. But then David made one further observation. They that have made them have become like the gods that they made. If you make a dumb little god, you become dumb.
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0: May God bless you and keep His hand upon your life. May He minister to your life in such a way that you'll be very conscious of the presence of God. May He just burst upon the scene. And may you just recognize His nearness and His grace and His love and just be overwhelmed by the goodness of God. May the Lord bless, watch over, and keep you through Jesus Christ.
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0: Romans chapter 8 is our text today on Chapter and Verse as we continue our in-depth study led by pastor, teacher, and author Mike McIntosh. The ultimate goal of God is to make each believer more like Jesus Christ. This, of course, is a major project. But as we all become more like Him, we discover that many things that have dominated our lives in the past have little lasting meaning. When Christ takes residence in our hearts, changes take place to our priorities, our values, and our goals. And now as we turn to the 8th chapter of Romans in the New Testament, let's join our teacher, Pastor Mike McIntosh, as he begins our study in prayer.
1: And Lord God, may you accept the praises of these people that you have gathered together, and may your presence just overtake us right now. May you walk among us. Lord, may you fill us with your Holy Spirit. Would you take the cares of the world away? Get our eyes away from the things that we've been handling all week, and we come and ask you to cleanse our heart. God, we're sorry that sometimes we fade out and we drift away and get in trouble and then realize, oh, I got to get back to God. We don't want to live like that anymore, Lord. So would you please just manifest yourself as you did in the first service and speak to people as if they will know that this message was just for them. And may your love just impact everyone here. Lord, we want to be plugged in like a hybrid. We want to have you just fill us with heaven. So bless these dear men and women. Some of them are dangerously close to falling over the edge. Some are in darkness and they see a little light right now and they want to come to that light. I pray that you'll reveal yourself to those people. Lord, to those that are haughty and proud, that live for the things of this world and they've come to a place they don't know where it is, a junction in the road that they're tired of hyping everybody and trying to be something. So I pray, Lord, for those people, they'd see the scars in your hand and know what you paid by giving your life, Lord Jesus, that the things of this world will all pass away, but your word will endure forever. So may your word overpower all the tricks the devil has played on these people, all the subtleties of darkness and wickedness and evilness, the slipperiness of a serpent, drawing them into the wrong places and relationships. Lord Jesus, we give you this time right now that you be glorified. And we would say thank you, Lord, that you even care for us. Thank you. Amen. As you're standing, turn in your Bibles to the 8th chapter. Thank you, Evan. And we're going to go to the 28th verse of Romans. That's right? Okay. That's all we've been studying the last year. Chapter 8, and we're at one of the most profound scriptures in the Bible. And my prayer coming to this the last few weeks has been that God would impact your lives. And it was really something in the last service that, with tears, I had several people telling me, who called you up? Who told you I needed this? So I wanted to impact you. Some of you know this verse, and it's just rote. It's a memory verse. Some of you actually live it, and you know the power of it. Some of you are not even aware of it. So I would pray that you would be aware of it, put it in your heart, and don't ever lose it. Memorize it. It'll take you through the worst storms you can ever imagine or not imagine. So we're going to read out loud together in unison at verse 28, Romans, the 8th chapter. You ready? And we know that all things work together for good to those who love God, to those who are the called according to his purpose. I'm going to read it without you. And we know that all things work together for good to those who love God, to those who are the called according to his purpose. Now let's read it together. And we know that all things work together for good to those who love God, to those who are called according to His will and purpose. Now you all read it out loud without me. I'll start you. And we know circle the word all, and you may be seated. All things work together for good. No matter what you're going through, or you will experience, all things at all times will end up working together for good if you are a person who loves God. If you love the world, the flesh, and the devil, this doesn't work for you. But this is a verse that absolutely is kingdom living for you here in San Diego. You need to memorize this verse. And when situations come, you say, wow, I don't know why this is happening, but I do know that God will use it for good. Let me give you another example, if you will just keep your hand there. Go to 1 Corinthians chapter 10. And if you put these two verses together in your brain, wow, it's going to be very cool for you. 1 Corinthians is right after Romans. And then please go to the 10th chapter. And it says in verse 13, the word temptation is the same word as testing or going through a trial. Okay? No temptation has overtaken you except such as is common to man. Otherwise, what you're going through right now is not uncommon. Most of the people in the room have gone through it. Maybe this is just your first time. But it's common. But God, I love this, is faithful. You know what? I get in tight spots and I realize, oh, but God. But God, keep Him interjected into your life. He is faithful. Who will not allow you to be tested or tempted beyond what you are able to bear. So you say, I can't make it. I'm falling to pieces. This thing's going to explode. We're going to lose the house. Whatever the pressures are, you are strong enough to be facing this verse says, or God wouldn't let it come to you. So wherever you are today, in your heart, in your mind, in your life, with other people or yourself, and you're feeling some pressure, this is very common to everyone. You are at a point that God feels it's time for you to see a victory. And He is going to take you through this, and He knows you are able to bear this, or He wouldn't bring it to you. So we want to thank Him for that. But God is faithful, who will not allow you to be tempted beyond what you are able, but with the temptation will also make the way of escape, that you may be able to bear it. And He'll open up a door that was never opened before and say, whoa, that's my means of escape. He'll give you vision through concrete if necessary. That's your means of escape. But ultimately, Jesus Christ is your means of escape. You want to put your faith in a man that has died, been buried, and raised from the dead. He's got a lot to teach us, even if He weren't the Lord incarnate. So you put that together with Romans. All things work together for good. And then you look at this, that there's no temptation taking you but such as is common to man. And God knows you're strong enough, ladies and gentlemen, to be suffering or going through a trial or tribulation. He knows it. So He's allowed it to come to build you up. And maybe you have subtly drifted away from God. And God would say to you, you can't drift anymore. He wants you to have a full-blown, 100% relationship with Him. Not a Sunday morning or whenever I want to go to church relationship. Hanging out around town. Don't even have a Bible in your glove compartment. You don't read the Word. He's tired of that life. He wants you to have more. And He's given it to you, and He wants to teach us how to receive it. So one great advantage we pick up today is the work of the devil is going to be destroyed in your life. If you'll just say, okay, Lord, I surrender. I'm your responsibility. You are. His responsibility. He has to feed you. He feeds the sparrows, so why wouldn't he pay you rent? If he's concerned and knows every sparrow in Balboa Park and everywhere around the world that has dropped dead, how much more valuable, Jesus says, are you than a sparrow? But when we drift from the Bible and our love affair with God, pressures come in. And some people explode. Some people go out and just throw their life in a big fling to get even or to get angry at God. And all of a sudden alcohol slips in and other things come your way. Instead of rejecting, you've been trapped. But then others of you are in a position where you don't know why. Or how did this come to my family? Where is this? Where is God when I need him? So I'd like to parse this out for you a little bit. I tell you, this verse has gotten me through some really rough times. Okay, Lord, I just don't know if I can go another day. But God. Wow. We know. Underline that. He's making a statement of fact. We apostles know, and you Christians that are in the world's capital, Rome, we know. This is a fact, what I'm going to say. We all know this as Christians. It's basic Christian walk. Christianity 101. It's right here. We know, well, what do we know? That all things, and I ask you to circle that all things, not a few things or some things or big things or little things, but all things that come your way, God is interested in. And he wants you to be a man that stands for him, that trusts him in all things. Because Paul says all things work together for good to those who love God, to those who are the called according to his purpose. So it's a category of life. If you love God and you're walking according to his will and his purpose, then whatever is happening is going to turn out to be good. This is a five-letter word, T-R-U-S-T, trust. The Bible says, trust in the Lord with all your heart. Always lean to your own understanding. Oh, no, that's not right, is it? You never lean to your own understanding because it limits what God can do. You want his understanding. All things work together for good for those who love God, to those who are called according to his purpose. When I was going over this and reading it throughout the week, I was telling, Sandy asked me, what are you reading? I said, I'm just preparing for Sunday. He says, you know something I like about that all things working together? And I thought, uh-oh, she's gonna teach me something. But she's a much better teacher than I am. But she said, you know, if I take a little bit of salt and sprinkle it into a bowl, it's really nothing. Nobody's going to be pleased with that. But if I take a little bit of spice and put it in the bowl, I've just got, you know, a couple handfuls of spice and salt. It doesn't do anything. So then I put some flour and some baking soda in there, and I've got four or five ingredients in there. It's just sitting there. But the minute I take the eggs and break them and beat them and pour those into this bowl of things that are happening, and I heat up the oven and I put them in the oven, I started with basically nothing, and I got beat up like an egg for an omelet. But once all the things have come together and it's been set to the right temperature, voila. I don't speak French, but that was impressive, wasn't it? Voila. French fry. You now have chocolate chip cookies. But the eggs had to be beaten, and the situation had to be brought together in pieces, and then the heat of the fiery furnace made something that would bless others. So you have the pieces together, and God is going to work stirring your life up, and the temperature will be only what you can bear. God will not give you more than what you can bear. Never. Because he loves you too much. So, somebody has a problem at work, and you can say, hey, it's going to work out for good. How is this going to work out for good? I don't know, but it's going to work out for good if you love God. Well, I don't believe in God. Do you want it to work out for good? Yeah. Well, look right here. The Bible says if you love him, it's going to work out for good. I don't believe in him. I don't want anything to do with him. Okay, then, it's not going to work out for good. I was in a Starbucks at the Victoria Station in London, and just sitting down and writing notes for last week's message and thoughts and ideas I had. And so this behind-the-counter young lady came out and said, do you want me to bring you some more coffee or something? And I said, no. So I thought, where are you from? And she started telling me a little bit of her history. She's about 24 years old, 25. And then I brought up, what about God? Oh, I don't believe in God. And she cleaned the table. She walked away. She came back. Well, I don't believe in him, but I sort of, because I don't know him, I don't know if I believe in him or not. Well, you want to talk about God? No, I don't want to. Okay, well, I'm not going to talk about God to you because you don't want to know about God. So I won't tell you anything about God, how much he loves you. I won't tell you how he'll help you. And she said, I told you I didn't want to talk about God. That's what I'm telling you. I'm not going to talk about God, that his son died on the cross for your sins. And he's buried in a grave. We will not discuss this at all. But you're talking about God. No, you are right now. You just said, I'm talking about God. So you're talking about God. Anyhow, it's a little conversation like that. All things work together for good. All things. I want you to circle it. All things work together for good. You take an atom and the proton and the neutron that's in that atom, and you add an extra neutron and it makes a different equation. And that atom can do different things. And as you've got that core and you've got the things circling around it, that thing is so small, but we're made up of atoms, a lot of atoms. Some of you, I notice, have Adam's apples. You're made up of small things, but we blow life up bigger than life. And we don't even know what life is. And yet we make so much out of it. What we drink, what we wear, where we're seen. You know, the flesh really likes to party. But the flesh is going to get old and slow down, and your party buddies will no longer be around you. All things do work together for good. Your roommate didn't pay her share of the rent, and she just took off and left you, and now you got to work it. Yes, but that is working for good because she's the one that got you drinking and smoking pot. God's working something good in your life. Your grandmother's prayed for you for 19 years. And listen, ladies and gentlemen, you cannot get away from grandma's prayers. God has some special arrangement with grandmas, and he blesses them. Remember what this verse says. All things, any situation, will work together for good. It's going to. But let's stretch this a little bit now. And let's go to the next verse. For whom he foreknew, he also predestined to be conformed to the image of his son, that he might be the firstborn among many brethren. He's my brother. My brother who is killed in an auto accident. He's his brother too. And the firstborn of many brethren, to think that whoever created you, that he is trying to communicate with you, that's a little overwhelming. We're sending these little erector sets up to Mars, and you see them on TV. Oh, look at this. The guy working the joystick down here, and it goes over a cliff, and the wheel's stuck, so they have to spend $800,000 to send another rocket up to get the little toy erector set up so it can tell us what's in the atmosphere. Sometimes our lives get upside down, and we get a little distant from God. And the therapist hasn't gotten through to you, and God is trying to get through to you. Your friends haven't gotten through to you, but God is trying to get to you. Your parents can't get through to you, but God is trying to get through to you. He wants to bless you. He wants to fill you with his love and his power and the gifts of the Holy Spirit. So he said, the people he foreknew, he also predestined to be conformed to the image of his Son, that he might be the firstborn among many. Hold your spot there, but just go to the first chapter of Jeremiah. It's in the Old Testament. If you're new to it, it's right after the Psalms, two or three after the Psalms. Just go to the first chapter and the first verse of Jeremiah, because it actually helps us understand what does he mean, predestined and foreknowledge and all that. The words of Jeremiah, the son of Hilkiah, of the priest. His dad was a minister, so he's a preacher's kid. Who were in the town of Anatoth in the land of Benjamin. To whom the word of the Lord came in the days of Josiah, the son of Amon, king of Judah. In the 13th year of his reign. It also came in the days of Jehoiakim, the son of Josiah, king of Judah. So he's given us a calendar date here. Until the end of the 11th year of Zedekiah, the son of Josiah, king of Judah, until the carrying away of Jerusalem when they took the captives, they took the Jews, and they took them over to Babylon, Iraq, and they were captive for 70 years. And so this took place in Jerusalem. The captivities were 5 months. So you could take the date of when they were dispersed to Babylon, a historical date, and you would know that 5 months into that 70 years, this happened. And this is what happened to this young teenager. Then the word of the Lord came to me, saying, before I formed you in the womb, I knew you. Before you were born, I sanctified you. I set you apart. I have ordained you a prophet to the nations. His job description. And then I said, oh, Lord God, behold, I can't speak. I'm just a teenager. I'm a youth. But the Lord said to me, do not say I am a youth, for you shall go to all to whom I send you, and whatever I command you, you shall speak. Do not be afraid of their faces, for I am with you to deliver you, says the Lord. I am with you to deliver you, says the Lord. God, I can't speak for you. I'm a teenager. No excuses, God said. I knew you before I formed you in your mother's womb. God knew you before you were formed in the womb of your mother. You know, God has invested a lot into you. Take your age, for instance, today, and realize God has invested all those years in you. And then, out of all those years, what have you given to God? 6 months? 4 days? An hour and a half? You helped a poor person one time? You washed an old lady's car? What have you given to God? So here we realize that before Jeremiah was formed in the womb, God knew him. That's fascinating. And this is what he's talking about here in the 29th verse of Romans chapter 8. For whom he foreknew, he also predestined to be conformed to the image of Jesus. And so I want to be more like Jesus. You want to be more like Jesus.
0: As Christians, we see the world as it truly is, physically decaying and spiritually infected. But the great hope we share in is for God's ultimate redemption of all creation. We'll hear more about this in the course of our studies in Romans. 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
1: What do all these people need? 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They all need a word of encouragement. They need to know that their lives matter.
2: People tend to listen to matters we talk about when what we talk about matters to them. Today, Pastor Greg Laurie says encouragement is always welcome.
1: There's nothing as refreshing as an encouraging word or deed. It's like a fresh drink of water on a hot summer day.

0: The gospel can be an uncomfortable message. It's a message of sin and its consequences, but of course the remedy found in the Lord's sacrifice. But that discussion can be so effective in an atmosphere of encouragement. It's what their heart needs, wrapped in what their heart wants. And today on A New Beginning, Pastor Greg Laurie points out how to be an encourager in the tradition of Barnabas. As we study the book of Acts today, we'll see how we can follow in his reassuring footsteps.
1: So I heard about a group of frogs that were walking through the forest. Why, you're laughing already. I haven't even told the story yet. Anyway, a group of frogs are walking through the forest, and two of the frogs fall into this pit. The other frogs look over the side, and they yell to the frogs at the bottom of the pit, "You're as good as dead. You're never going to get out of there." Well, the frogs didn't want to stay in the pit, and they started to jump and jump and jump. And the frogs up on the top said, "You're not going to make it. You're not going to get up here. You're never going to get out of that pit. You're going to die." And one of the frogs got so discouraged, he just laid down and died. But the other frog would not give up. He kept jumping, jumping, jumping, jumping. Finally, he jumps out of the pit. The other frogs say, "Didn't you hear us? We told you you couldn't get out of the pit." He said, "Sorry, I'm hard of hearing, and I thought you were cheering for me." This is a true story. And then I stepped on the frog and killed him. No, I did not. That's sad, isn't it? It's all fake. Okay, I bring this up because we live in a time now where there's just so much discouragement. So many people discouraging you and me each and every day. If you don't believe me, just go on social media. All the trolls out there with their anger and hostility and attacks. You'll never make it. You'll never succeed. You'll never be the person you want to be. They bully you online, and on it goes. And this is why so many people are affected in an adverse way. I think it's affecting the mental health of our nation, especially young people. Depression rates among 14 to 17 year olds has grown 60% from 2009 to 2017. That's really a lot. Suicide rates among young people have doubled in a decade. And 43% of millennials and Gen Zs are very concerned about their mental health. But it's not just young people that are facing this depression. It's affecting older people too. People who are getting on in years feel left out, forgotten, unappreciated. They're seeking hope, wanting their lives to matter because they're dealing with struggles. Maybe their health is failing. Maybe they've lost a mate, or they're struggling with some kind of an illness. Suicide is up among older folks as well. Men who are 65 or older are the highest risk of suicide today. Adults 85 and older are the second most likely age group to die from suicide. So what do all these people need? Young people, middle-aged people, older people. They all need a word of encouragement. They need to know that their lives matter. I can still remember discouraging things that were said to me as a kid. When I was in high school, I didn't get very good grades, I have to tell you. And so one teacher wrote this little commentary on my report card right next to D, C, D, F, etc. Greg Laurie spends too much time sitting in the classroom, staring at the window, daydreaming and drawing cartoons. And then she offered this encouraging word: "He will never amount to anything." Thank you for those encouraging words. When I was in elementary school, I became a little bit of a troublemaker. I was sent to military school for a few years, and boy, I tell you what, they got me in shape. I mean, I was on the honor roll. I was a good cadet, marching around in my little uniform. But then when I got out of military school and went into the public school system of California and realized how much I could get away with, I went from honor roll student cadet to juvenile delinquent. And it was so bad that one teacher in a classroom next to mine, hearing of the constant harassment I dealt toward my teacher, said to her class, "I'd like to take Greg Laurie and bury him up to his neck in the sand in the blazing sun and watch the ants eat him alive." The kids told me this after the class, and I actually thought that was kind of cool. I don't know what was... really? She said that about me? But, you know, encouragement really matters. So I want to talk about a guy in the book of Acts that was known for encouraging others. Actually, his given name was Joseph, but he was given a nickname. And his nickname was Barnabas, which means the son of encouragement, or another way to translate it, he was known basically as Mr. Encouragement. Mr. Encouragement. I love that. And he steps in at a critical time in the life of the Apostle Paul. Before he was the Apostle Paul, when he was still Saul, the notorious Christian killer, the man who hunted down followers of Jesus Christ, the man who met Christ on the road to Damascus. The problem was a lot of people weren't buying it. They weren't believing that Saul was actually now a Christian. Enter Barnabas. Enter Mr. Encouragement. Barnabas says, "Oh, you're a believer for sure. I've talked to you. I know your conversion is real." That brings me to point number one. An encourager sees the potential in others and cheers them on. So Barnabas, Mr. Encouragement, takes Saul of Tarsus under his wing and encourages him. And he even says, "Let's go on the road together. Let's go share the gospel together." So Barnabas is helping Saul. He's discipling Saul. He's teaching Saul later to become Paul. He sees the potential. Acts chapter 9, verse 26. Go back a few verses, chapters. "When Saul arrived in Jerusalem, he tried to meet with the believers, but they were all afraid of him, and they did not believe that he had truly become a believer. Then Barnabas brought him to the apostles and told them, 'Saul had seen the Lord on the road to Damascus, and the Lord had spoken to Saul, and he told them that Saul had preached boldly in the name of Jesus.'" I love that. So Barnabas takes his credibility, and he had a lot of it. He was loved by everybody. And he put it on the line for the newly converted Saul and said, "Listen, I'm vouching for this guy. He's a real Christian." And that's something that we all need in life. We need a Barnabas, or you need to be a Barnabas. Let me say that again. We all need a Barnabas or an encourager, or we need to be a Barnabas encouraging others. And your words matter, and your encouragement matters. And let's review the Great Commission. Jesus speaking, "Go into all the world and make disciples of all nations, baptizing them in the name of the Father, Son, and the Holy Spirit, teaching them to observe all things that I have commanded you, and lo, I am with you even to the end of the age." It's given to every Christian. It's given to you. It's given to me. And it's interesting because in that statement, "Lo, I am with you even to the end of the age," contextually in the original language, it's implying that Jesus will be with us in a special way when we're fulfilling the Great Commission. That's not to say he won't be with us all the time, because he said, "I'll never leave you or forsake you." But it is to say, Jesus speaking, "I will be with you when you do this. I will open doors for you. I will put words in your mouth. I will direct you to the right people. I'll be with you." So your job, your mission, should you decide to accept it, is to go and make disciples, teaching them to observe all things that I have commanded you. So Barnabas did this for the newly converted Saul. And God wants you to do this for somebody else. Because there are people that need your help right now. People that are hurting. People that have fallen spiritually. James 5:19 says, "Brothers, if any of you should wander from the truth and someone should bring him back, remember that whoever turns a sinner from the error of his way will save him from death and cover a multitude of sins." I love that.
0: Pastor Greg Laurie will have the second half of his message in just a moment.
1: You know, I've heard people describe a trip to Israel as seeing the Bible actually come to life. Hey, everybody, Greg Laurie. And I've been to Israel many times, and I've led a lot of tours, and I have to say that's absolutely true. Listen, when you're walking on the same stones that Jesus himself walked on, well, that's something that's enriching to your faith. It's not just a travel experience. It actually energizes and enhances your study of the Bible. Think of it this way. It's a vacation with a purpose. And we're going to be taking a tour of Israel April 6 to 15, 2027. You can find out more at israel.harvest.org.
2: Step right into biblical history. 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Well, we're getting some good counsel on the importance of encouragement today. Pastor Greg continues his study based in Acts chapter 11.
1: Now, sometimes what people need is just a friend. You don't have to know all the answers. We think, I have to be a theologian. No, you don't. You can get on the job training. You can learn what you need to learn as you need it, but you can get in there and just engage in what I like to describe as a ministry of presence, just being there. Let's say someone's in a hospital room and they're in pain and they're in need. Sometimes just being there. You don't need a sermon. Everything isn't a sermon. You might be surprised to hear me say that because I'm a preacher, right? But there's a time to sermonize, and then there's a time to just empathize and just care and offer the appropriate scriptures at the right time. And here's another thing to think about. Whatever you're going through in life is preparing you for something else, and he can take the pain of your life and use it.

died or a loved one has died. And so I know that I can come and just help them through that. I don't really have that much to say, but if I can in some way, shape, or form help them through that difficult time, that's what I want to do. We all want to be that encourager, because there's nothing as refreshing as an encouraging word or deed. It's like a fresh drink of water on a hot summer day. Proverbs 25:25 says, good news from far away is like cold water to the thirsty. I think encouragement may be the greatest need in our world today. That brings me to my second point. If you want to be an encourager, you will help other Christians grow in their faith. If you want to be an encourager, you will help other Christians grow in their faith. So Barnabas and Paul went on a missionary journey together. And it became pretty clear that Paul had a great gift to preach, even greater than Barnabas's gift. So Barnabas sort of stepped aside and let Paul do what he did. He was doing his job well. Now, they did have a conflict, and we'll talk about this later, and they parted ways as friends, but they did part ways. But the point of it is, Barnabas had done his job. What was his job? To disciple Paul, to help Paul get acclimated to the church, to help Paul discover, cultivate, and use the gifts that God had given to him. Once that was done, now Barnabas can exit the scene and go do it again. That's our job. It's sort of like wash, rinse, repeat, right? In the same way, preach, encourage, disciple, repeat. Preach, encourage, disciple, repeat. You just do it over and over again for as many people as you can. Mr. Encouragement. Here's an instance in Acts chapter 11 now, the verse we turn to, when they dispatched Barnabas for a special project. God was working, and people were coming to Christ. And they said, hey, let's send Mr. Encouragement over there. Acts 11, 22. And when the church at Jerusalem heard what had happened, they sent Barnabas to Antioch. When he arrived and saw this evidence of God's blessing, he was filled with joy and he encouraged the believers to stay true to the Lord. Barnabas was a good man, full of the Holy Spirit and strong in faith. And many people were brought to the Lord. I love that. He was a good man, full of the Holy Spirit and strong in faith. Let that be said of you, that you're a good man, a good woman, full of the Holy Spirit, encouraging others. And I love the word that Barnabas gave to the believers there. He encouraged the believers to stay true to the Lord. And I want to encourage you to do the same right now. Stay true to the Lord. Hold the course that you are on. Don't deviate from it to the left or the right. I've mentioned Chuck Smith a couple times in this message. Here's one last story. I was having lunch with him once. So we're sitting there, and I said, Chuck, if an older Chuck could speak to a younger Chuck, what would you say to yourself? And Chuck said, Greg, will you stop asking me these stupid questions? I just want to eat my food. No, he didn't say that, but he should have. He said, hold the course. What he meant was just stay on that path that you're on and don't get off that path. And that's what Barnabas was saying to the believers. He encouraged the believers to stay true to the Lord. And let me close with this. Hold your course. I know it's hard. Maybe you've hit a rough patch. Maybe there's some problems. Maybe you've stumbled and you've fallen. Then get back up again. God gives second chances and he'll see you through whatever you're going through, because he's bigger than your problem. It's going to get better. But, you know, I mentioned in the beginning of this message that there are some that are so down, they're so discouraged, they've even thought of taking their lives. And let me just say, if I'm talking to anyone who has entertained those thoughts, please reject them. Push them out of your mind, because you are loved by a lot of people more than you know. You're needed. You're wanted. And best of all, you're loved by God. And no matter what things you've done wrong, he will forgive you, but you must come to him. Don't even think of taking your own life. Instead, give your life to Jesus Christ, and you'll find life. Jesus said, whoever will lose his life for my sake will find it. What does that even mean? To lose your life means I take my dreams, my aspirations,

aspirations, my hopes, and I say, this is what I'd like to do, but Lord, I want your will more than my will. Even if there's a conflict, I want it. And here's what you'll discover. You'll discover God's plans for you are far better than your plans for yourself. But it starts with giving your life to Jesus Christ. And so I'm going to close by extending an invitation to anybody here. If you're not sure if Jesus is living in your life, if you haven't asked him to forgive you of your sin, it can happen right here, right now. My whole life changed on a Friday in 1970. I didn't wake up in the morning and say, hey, I think that I'll change my entire course of living and become a Christian, and then maybe one day I'll even become a preacher and lose all of my hair. That's my goal. No. That thought did not cross my mind. But that's what God had in store for me. Who knows what God has in store for you? So we're going to close in prayer. And if you don't know Jesus yet, this is your moment to come to him and believe. Let's pray. Father, thank you for your word to us. Thank you for your encouragement to us. And thank you for your promise to us. The promise to forgive us of all of our sins if we'll turn from them and put our faith in Jesus Christ, who died on the cross for our sin and rose again from the dead. I pray for any person here, if they don't know you yet, Lord, let this be the moment they believe. If you want Jesus Christ to come into your life and forgive you of your sin, just pray this simple prayer. Lord Jesus, I know that I'm a sinner, but I know that you're the Savior who died on the cross for me. I turn from my sin now, and I choose to follow you. I want your will for my life. I ask this now in Jesus' name. Amen.

0: 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And in it, you point out how the Bible gives us a biblical worldview.
1: Yeah.
0: What does that actually look like in everyday life?
1: Yeah, well, a biblical worldview is learning to think biblically, not emotionally. And, you know, every day we are bombarded with all kinds of information. It starts with your phone, scrolling through X or other social media platforms. You're absorbing information, a lot of it not helpful, some of it even potentially hurtful. Then there's the television. Then there's just a stream of things that you hear and are exposed to each and every day. So Romans 12 sums it up as follows. It says, Paul speaking, I urge you therefore, brothers, to present yourselves to God as a living sacrifice, holy and acceptable. Don't be conformed to this world, but be transformed by the renewing of your mind, that you might know what is the good and perfect will of God. So two things Paul tells us is, well, three really. First, present yourself to God, present your mind to God, present your life to God, present your day to God. Number two, don't be conformed to this world's way of thinking. As one translation puts it, don't let this world squeeze you into its mold. What should I do instead? Be transformed by your study of the Word of God. Don't be conformed to this world. Be transformed by the renewing of your mind. How do you renew your mind? Fill it with the Bible. That's the best thing you can do. So I talk about this and a whole lot more in a new book that I've written titled What Every Growing Christian Needs to Know. Let me help you get your mind set on the right track so you can learn to think and then act biblically. The title of the book I want to send you is What Every Growing Christian Needs to Know.
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1: The purpose of the baptism with the Holy Spirit is to equip you and to fit you for service in the kingdom of God. 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He wants you to be a great witness of the gospel of Jesus Christ.

0: Welcome to Somebody Loves You Radio, the Bible teaching ministry of Raul Reese in Diamond Bar, California. Today is another installment in our study of God's Holy Spirit. Raul will establish what it means to receive the baptism of the Holy Spirit. We'll hear how this concept has been misunderstood and abused in the past, and we'll find out the critical role that it plays in our lives as believers. Today's lesson is titled, The Baptism of the Holy Spirit. In Acts chapter 1, verse 8, here's Raul Reese.
1: This morning we want to take you to the book of Acts, but what I want to do is I want to give you a biblical background and doctrinal study concerning the baptism with the Holy Spirit. This is something that has been not only taught so much, but is probably one of the gifts of the Holy Spirit that surely has been abused and mistaught by many people. May the Lord this morning open our hearts to receive this wisdom and this power that God has in store for each one of us in this body here this morning. There's nothing really weird about receiving the baptism with the Holy Spirit. As a matter of fact, when you study the Gospels and you come to the book of Acts and through the epistles, you will find that there are many phrases that are used for the baptism with the Holy Spirit. For example, some of the terms used in the scripture is baptized with the Holy Spirit. Another term used in the Bible is filled with the Spirit. Then another is the Holy Spirit fell upon them. And then the gift of the Holy Spirit, and then endued with power from on high. And so we have these phrases that are given to us in the scriptures, especially in the New Testament. And when you study the various phrases that are given here in its context, it became very clear that as you study these phrases, they're all the same experience. These are not different experiences that the Bible speaks about. For example, turn to the book of Matthew, chapter 3, this morning as we begin to look at the study of the baptism with the Holy Spirit. Here in chapter 3 of Matthew, we have where now Jesus Christ has been around about 30 years. And he's now about 30 years in age, and he's going to begin his ministry with his disciples. And right before he even chooses his disciples, as he is now coming forth and becoming that prophet and that king, he actually goes down to the Jordan River. And there his forerunner by the name of John the Baptist, not only his first cousin by family name, but as he goes down to the Jordan River there, he goes to be baptized by John the Baptist and also to receive the baptism of the Holy Spirit in his own life. Look what it says in chapter 3, beginning with verse 16. And then Jesus, when he had been baptized in water, he came up immediately from the water. And behold, the heavens were opened to him, and he saw the Spirit of God descending like a dove and alighting him upon him. And suddenly, a voice came from heaven saying, "This is my beloved Son, in whom I am well pleased." We notice that the baptism of the Holy Spirit was also descending upon the life of Jesus Christ. It is important to understand that we need the baptism with the Holy Spirit in our lives. For example, in verse 11 of chapter 3, as Jesus again, he says, "And he will baptize you with the Holy Spirit and fire." Jesus would become the actual baptizer with the Holy Spirit. The Holy Spirit would come and he would descend, and he would be the baptizer that would come upon your life and my life. For example, once Jesus Christ was baptized, you know that in chapter 4, verse 1, it says, "And then Jesus was led up by the Spirit into the wilderness to be tempted by the devil." Jesus himself would not dare go to the wilderness unless he had the full power of the Holy Spirit in his life. For that is the only way that he could actually stand against Satan. So many times when we stand against temptation or against Satan himself, if we don't have the power of the Holy Spirit, then we're not able to overcome temptation. When you study the Greek language and you're looking at these verses such as these, as Jesus Christ was baptized with the Holy Spirit and as he was led by the Holy Spirit into the wilderness, we begin to see that we have three prepositions in the Greek that are very important and we have to know them. First of all, the first preposition in the Greek that is given to us in Scripture in John 14:17 is the word with, or the Greek word para, P-A-R-A. This is when somebody already has been witnessing to such a person, or they've been praying for such a person, when the Holy Spirit now begins to work in the life of that person's life and begins to work on that person's life to bring them to repentance. But it doesn't make them Christians. A person where the Holy Spirit is dealing with their lives does not make them a believer. It is not until you have the second preposition in the Greek, and that is the preposition where we use here the word in, E-N, or in. That is, when the person comes to repentance in his or her life, and asks Jesus Christ to come into his heart, at this particular time the Holy Spirit comes within that person's life. And now that person becomes a Christian, a believer. And then most people stop within experience. That's it. When yet we have a third preposition in the Greek, and that is the word upon, or epi in Greek. And that is the gift of the Holy Spirit that is given to us to receive dunamis power over our lives. Not so that we can speak with other tongues, but the Scripture is very clear that the baptism of the Holy Spirit is given to the child of God so that you can have power to witness and power to serve the Lord in His service. That's what it's for. Now you say, well, does everybody receive the gift of tongues? No. Because the gift of tongues is not really the evidence of the baptism with the Holy Spirit. The true evidence of the baptism of the Holy Spirit, it is a life of power over sin. It is the life that gives you the power to witness, the power to serve the Lord. That's what the Scriptures teach. It is so important that we study the Word of God. Jesus himself in the Gospel of Luke in chapter 4. In chapter 3 he receives the baptism of the Holy Spirit. But then in chapter 4 verse 1, listen to what he says. And then Jesus, being filled with the Holy Spirit, returned from the Jordan and then was led by the Holy Spirit to be tempted by the devil. You see, you need the baptism of the Holy Spirit so that you can not only be filled, but be led by the Spirit of God to overtake Satan's strategy. Now, are we baptized in the Holy Spirit only once? No. It is a continual infilling of the Holy Spirit in my life. Turn to John chapter 7. Jesus here is teaching on this. Verse 37 of chapter 7 of John's Gospel. And on the last day of the great day of the feast, Jesus stood and he cried out and said, "If anyone thirsts, let him come to me and drink. And then he who believes in me, as the Scripture has said, out of his own belly will flow, or gush out, or gushing over, or overflowing will be rivers of living water." But this he spoke concerning the Spirit, whom those believing in him would receive, for the Holy Spirit was not yet given, because Jesus was not yet glorified. Did you notice what he said? If you have received the baptism of the Holy Spirit, you are overflowing with God's love, in God's grace, in God's power. If every one of us here this morning would allow God's Holy Spirit to come over our lives and to submit and to yield to the power of the Holy Spirit, and then take your talents and the gifts that God has given to you, can you imagine what kind of a church we would have? We would go back to the first century church. That's the kind of power you find in the book of Acts. But today the church is in a state of carnality, in a state where we're not really yielding ourselves completely to God. We are disobedient. We're not obedient to God. And at the same time, as we live a life of disobedience, we're praying and we're lifting our hands and we're asking God to fill us, when yet our hearts are not with Him. God help us to be an open vessel, so that He can fill me over and over and over until my cup runneth over. That's what I desire of Jesus Christ.
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1: Another situation that we see here as we begin to look at the baptism with the Holy Spirit. As I was studying this passage, it just clicked into my own mind that I need more power every time I preach or I teach, or when I'm going to witness, or when I'm going to do anything in the service of God. I need that power to have the boldness to teach or to preach. Otherwise, how can we be strong in the Lord? There are many of you that are sitting here this morning that are totally living lives of frustration. Now, the reason you're living these lives of frustration is because you have one foot in the world and one foot with Jesus Christ. You have a divided heart. God wants a complete heart. He wants a whole heart. He wants you, like Peter and James and John and like the rest of the apostles, when they came and they waited upon the promise of the Holy Spirit. They waited. They were all in one mind and one unity. And then the Holy Spirit came and baptized 120 of them in the upper room. Now, I think it's important that as we do deal with the baptism with the Holy Spirit, that we understand that the baptism with the Holy Spirit is not the within, but it's the upon experience. Acts 1:8 says, "But you shall receive power," dunamis power. We get our word from the English power here, the word dynamite or dynamic. You see? You will receive dynamite power when the Holy Spirit has come upon you. There is the upon experience, not the with or in. This is the upon. You're already a Christian, but you're seeking for the power of the Holy Spirit in your life. And when that power comes upon you, then you shall be witnesses to me in Jerusalem and all of Judea and Samaria and to the ends of the earth. You see, the purpose of the baptism with the Holy Spirit is to equip you and to fit you for service in the kingdom of God. That's what it's all about. It's nothing to be weird. God wants to equip you for service. He wants to empower you for service. He wants you to be a great witness of the gospel of Jesus Christ. A.W. Tozer says this about the Holy Spirit. I think there can be no doubt that the need above all other needs in the Church of God at this very moment is the power of the Holy Spirit. We do not need more education, better organization, finer equipment, more advanced methods. What we need is more life, and that life through the power of the Holy Spirit. I agree with A.W. Tozer. We need the power to overcome sin. Some of you are defeated Christians. You're living the life like the children of Israel in the wilderness. You're wandering. You have no victory, no joy in your lives. God wants to bring joy and victory to your lives, but He needs you to submit to Him. And yet, when you come to the place in your own personal life and you ask the question, what is the baptism with the Holy Spirit? Let me say to you that the baptism with the Holy Spirit is a definite experience of which one may know whether he or she has received it or not. You should really know if you have it or not. What kind of power do you have this morning in your life? Are you overcoming your tongue? Are you overcoming your temper? This is what he's talking about. You see, the baptism with the Holy Spirit is received by faith, not by emotion or feeling. By faith. You have to come to a place in your life where you'll tell Jesus Christ, Jesus, I am so sick and tired of my life that I need you to control my life. Lord, here is your vessel. Fill your vessel until it's overflowing. God needs that from your lives. You see, first of all, it is a command to be filled with the Holy Spirit. In Acts chapter 1, verse 4 and 5, the command is very clear here in the book of Acts. It says, and being assembled together with them, he, Jesus, commanded the disciples not to depart from Jerusalem, but to wait for the promise of the Father, which he said, you have heard from me. For John truly baptized you with water, but you shall be baptized with the Holy Spirit not many days from today. Jesus taught it. He commanded it. As a matter of fact, secondly, the promise of empowering in the life of the believer came, and is very clear, at the last words of Jesus in Acts chapter 1, verse 8, where I read to you again, but you shall receive power when the Holy Spirit has come upon you, and you shall be witnesses to me in Jerusalem, in all of Judea and Samaria, and to the ends of the earth. Now this power can only be received through prayer. As you come before God and you spend time in prayer with God. In the Gospel of Luke, it is very clear in chapter 11, verse 13, Jesus' teaching said this. If you then being evil know how to give good gifts to your children, then how much more will your heavenly Father give the Holy Spirit to those who ask Him in prayer? I mean, if you're a mother or a father, and if your child would ask you for a piece of bread, would you give him a stone and say, here, kid, chew on this? No. That would be sarcastic. That would be a dirty trick. So how much more, if you're a good father and a good mother and you give everything to your children, then how much more will your heavenly Father give you the Holy Spirit if you ask Him by faith through prayer? God wants to baptize you. God wants to baptize me. Fifthly here, the Holy Spirit is given to us not at tarrying meetings, but waiting on God's time to be baptized. God's timing is perfect. In Luke 24:49, Jesus said, but behold, I send the promise of my Father upon you. There's your P experience again. But tarry in the city of Jerusalem until you are endued with power from on high. You see, the disciples could go nowhere to preach and to teach or to witness until they were endued with power from on high. If they needed power, then how much more do we need power today? How we need to ask God to fill us. But let me say to you my fifth point here. That in order for you and myself to receive the baptism with the Holy Spirit, there needs to be true repentance in our lives. We need to be sincere with God. You can't be playing little games with God. You can't be living a life of sin and asking God to baptize you with power, because He won't do that. You have to repent. You have to change. You have to do what is right through obedience to God. In the book of Acts chapter 2:38, it's very clear. Peter said unto them, "Repent, let every one of you be baptized in the name of Jesus Christ for the remission of sins, and you shall receive the gift of the Holy Spirit." It is only through repentance that this can come about. You see, the baptism with the Holy Spirit is not just once that He fills you. But the Holy Spirit in the book of Acts indicates that there are times that there is one baptism, but many infillings of the Holy Spirit. How I need for God to fill me not only once or twice or three times or four times, but 100 times and 1,000 times. I need the power in my life. I need God to fill me with His Holy Spirit. You see, the power of the Holy Spirit gives you not only the baptism, gives you the power to defend the faith, but also it gives you power against rebuking the powers of Satan and his demons, to become overcomers in the kingdom of God. Not too easily to be deceived or seduced by the enemy. The baptism of the Holy Spirit is a definite experience in which one may know whether he received it or not. We already told you that. Secondly, the baptism with the Holy Spirit is the work of the Holy Spirit. Distinct from what? From regeneration, from being born again of the Holy Spirit. This is a separate experience. Thirdly, the baptism with the Holy Spirit is always connected and is primarily for the purpose of your testimony and your service to Jesus Christ. That's what it's for. Your testimony, your witness, and your service in the talents and the gifts that God has given to you in the kingdom of God.
0: We hope today's message has inspired and emboldened you to confidently step out in faith as you follow the leading of God's Holy Spirit. 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
2: Would you turn in your Bible, please, to the Gospel of Luke, chapter 2. We continue our little series called Overlooked, looking at lesser-known people in the Bible. We don't want to overlook them. We want to consider them and see what lessons they have for us. And we come to a very special lady in Luke, chapter 2, by the name of Anna. And we're going to look at serving God in old age in Luke chapter 2. Question, just curious, if you want to be honest, it'd be great. How many of you are 50 years old or older? Raise your hands up. Okay, well, look around, check it out, look it out, look around. Okay, hands down. How many of you are 49 or below? Raise your hands. Oh, very good. Welcome one and all. There was a 10-year-old girl who asked her grandmother, said, "Grandma, how old are you?" And the grandmother said, "Well, honey, when you're my age, you just don't tell people how old you are." And little girl said, "Well, please, just tell me. I promise I won't tell anybody." And grandma said, "No, I'm going to keep that a secret." Well, about 20 minutes later, granddaughter comes in, bouncing, happy, and she says, "You are 75 years old. And you weigh 140 pounds. And grandma said, "Well, how did you figure that out?" She goes, "Well, I went into your purse," and she held it up. "I've got your driver's license right here. And I did the math. So I know how old you are, how much you weigh." And then she looked at the driver's license and said, "And I also saw that you got an F in sex." Today we're going to look at an F. A female in the Bible, a gal who is rarely mentioned. In fact, I'm going to make a guess that probably none of you have heard a sermon on the life of Anna. And that's because she is typically overlooked. She is overlooked. In fact, I made an interesting discovery this week. I was looking at all my commentaries in my library, and I made the discovery that most commentators hardly say anything at all about her. She has very little space. She's usually combined with the other figure in this chapter next to her, that is Simeon. And she is sort of a PS, a postscript. Very few words are written about her in commentaries. Luke is the only gospel writer that even mentions her at all. She didn't show up in Matthew or Mark or John. Luke is the only one. And he only has three verses about her, three verses of scripture. But I think we need to understand what Luke is doing and why he is mentioning her. Luke introduces the birth narratives of Jesus, and he wants to assemble a great cloud of witnesses to attest to the most magnificent birth in history. The fact that there's an incarnation, that God became human flesh. And so what he does is he assembles several witnesses, including the archangel Gabriel, Elizabeth, her husband Zacharias, even John the Baptist, who leaps in his mother's womb when Mary comes in the house. There are also angelic hosts that show up outside of Bethlehem that Luke tells us about. Shepherds in the fields near Bethlehem. Then he mentions Simeon and then Anna. He's giving witness after witness, attestation one after another to point to this very significant birth. Now, why is that important? Here's why. For 400 years, heaven has been silent. Between the Old and New Testament, they're called the 400 silent years. There has been no word from God for 400 years. There have been no prophets giving any kind of prophecy. There have been no miracles to speak of, no ministry of angels. Now, all of a sudden, there is an explosion of all of that activity. There are angels from heaven. There are testimonies being given. There are miracles that are ongoing. There are prophets that are speaking. With that in mind, let's look at our text in Luke chapter 2, verse 36 through 38. Now there was one, Anna, a prophetess, the daughter of Phanuel of the tribe of Asher. She was of a great age, and she lived with a husband 7 years from her virginity. And this woman was a widow of about 84 years, who did not depart from the temple, but served God with fastings and prayers night and day. And coming in at that instant, she gave thanks to the Lord and spoke of him, Jesus, to all those who looked for redemption in Jerusalem. Everything we know about Anna is in those verses. Everything. It's contained in these three verses. Only three verses. But there is a significant amount of information that is deposited in three verses. We know her age. We know her tribe. We know the name of her father. We know her marital history. We know her heartache. We know her commitment to God. And we know her response to Jesus Christ, all in three verses. So Luke, the master of using the economy of words, gives all of that information, and we're going to look at that. Now, before we jump into this about her in particular, just a word about women in the Bible. You should know that there are many prominent women in both the Old Testament and the New Testament that God used. And I say that because the ancient world was predominantly male-oriented. It was a man's world. And in that man's world, however, there were many outstanding women of faith. Here's just a few. Sarah, Rebecca, Rachel, Leah, Jochebed, that's the mother of Moses, Abigail, Ruth, Esther, Deborah, Miriam, Hannah, Mary, Elizabeth, Martha and Mary of Bethany, Priscilla, and Lydia. That's just a sampling. When we get to the New Testament, there are women that are part of the ministry of Jesus who are mentioned. Mary Magdalene is one. Another woman by the name of Joanna, another woman by the name of Susanna. Then there's the Samaritan woman that Jesus had on purpose a visit lined up for. There's a woman who came to Jesus who had an issue of blood the doctors couldn't heal, and Jesus paused to heal her. There were women present at the cross. There were women who were first to the tomb. And then there's people like Timothy, who owe their entire faith to women, mom and grandma. Paul writes in 2 Timothy chapter 1, when I call to remembrance the genuine faith that is in you, which first dwelt in your grandmother Lois and your mother Eunice, and I am persuaded is in you also. It was Herbert Lockyer who wrote a book called All the Women of the Bible, in which he writes, the church owes more than it realizes to the prayers, loyalty, and gifts of its female members. Today, churches would go to pieces if it were not for the presence, perseverance, and prayers of women. There's an old kind of acute legend that when God created the heavens and the earth, he created Adam. And he looked him over and he said, I think I can do better. And so he made Eve. Of course, we know the Bible says that God said it's not good that man should be alone, but that's just a cute little legend. And then it was Solomon, you remember in Proverbs 31, who said, a woman who fears the Lord, she shall be praised. And that's what we're going to do. We're going to look at this woman named Anna, and we're going to honor her for her status. Now, just a quick little background before we jump and pick this apart. It's a very special day that is going on here in the temple in Jerusalem. It's a day of purification for Mary. I'll discuss that in just a moment. And a day of dedication, purification and dedication. They have walked from Bethlehem 5 or 6 miles. They are now in Jerusalem. It's 40 days after the birth. It's a time of purification. It's a time of dedication. But we're going to look at this woman, and I want to give you some characteristics, character traits that are remarkable. First of all, she was spiritual. She was spiritual. You'll notice in verse 36 of Luke chapter 2, now there was one, Anna, a prophetess, the daughter of Phanuel of the tribe of Asher. Okay, just a few words about her name. Anna is a name that means favor or favored, favored one, or grace. You've been graced by God. Anna is the same basic name as Hannah with an H back in 1 Samuel chapter 1 and 2, the mother of Samuel the prophet. Now, her husband's name is not given. Apparently, he died when they were married 7 years, so he died pretty young. So he's not even mentioned, but her father's name is mentioned, and that is Phanuel of the tribe of Asher. Now, the fact that Luke includes that, I think, is noteworthy. I think the Holy Spirit does want us to know a little bit about the tribe of Asher. So the tribe of Asher was one of the 10 northern tribes. Remember, there were 12 tribes, 10 in the north, 2 in the south. The 10 northern tribes were taken captive by the Assyrians in 722 BC. Largely, the 10 tribes all fell away from God, apostatized. God said he's going to take them into judgment. And that happened in 722 BC. However, before that captivity, before that judgment, King Hezekiah of Judah, down south, wrote letters to the 10 northern tribes, basically begging them, pleading with them to return back to God. Forsake your idolatry, get right with God. And it says in the Bible, in 2 Chronicles chapter 30, some from Asher, Manasseh, and Zebulun humbled themselves and went to Jerusalem.
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2: So she is related to those who decided, we're going to get right with God, we're going to forsake our idols, go down to Jerusalem and worship the way God wants to, leaving paganism in favor of a relationship with God. So that's the tribe of Asher. But what's interesting is verse 36 calls her a prophetess. It's a very unusual designation, because if you know anything about prophets,

Judges chapter 4, the text says, Now Deborah, a prophetess, was judging Israel at that time. So she's a leader and she is a prophetess. The third one is a woman by the name of Huldah, H-U-L-D-A-H, Huldah. She's mentioned twice, 2 Kings and 2 Chronicles. It says, Huldah the prophetess who lived in Jerusalem in the second quarter. So those are the three Old Testament prophetesses. I should mention there are two others in the Old Testament. One is Mrs. Isaiah. We don't even know her name. But she is called a prophetess, probably because she bore a son who had a name that spoke of something prophetic that would come. His name was given Mahar Shalal Hashbaz. That was his name. It's a very, very strange name. But it had prophetic implications, and because of that, she is called a prophetess. And then the other one, the last one, the fifth one, I'm just mentioning her because she is called a prophetess, was a false prophetess. She shows up in the book of Nehemiah chapter 6 as a false prophetess who tried to intimidate Nehemiah. When we get to the New Testament, there was a deacon in Jerusalem who became an evangelist by the name of Philip, who lived in Caesarea eventually, and Acts 21 says he had four virgin daughters who prophesied. So all of that to simply say they show up, but they're very rare. But she was a prophetess. Now, the passage doesn't tell us why she is given this title in Luke chapter 2, but you should know that a prophet or a prophetess doesn't necessarily refer to somebody who predicts the future. Sometimes it does, often it does, but not always. Sometimes prophets foretell, other times prophets just foretell. Foretell is to predict. Foretell is just to tell forth or speak God's truth. It could be that Anna was an elderly woman in the temple who, when younger ladies came in, she just encouraged them, exhorted them, taught them through the word of God to trust in the Lord with all their hearts. Another possibility is that she simply spoke forth praises to God, maybe even with the accompanying of music, which did happen a lot in the temple. I mention that as a possibility because some of you will remember in 1 Samuel chapter 10, Saul, before he was crowned king, says, met a group of prophets with stringed instruments, tambourines, flutes, and harp. They were prophesying. They were just speaking forth God's word in accompaniment to music. Or, here's another possibility, she became known as a prophetess because of her response to seeing Jesus and what she said in testifying about him. I just don't want you to think that necessarily that she has an ongoing prophetic ministry, that she's running around the temple saying, I got a word from the Lord for you. It may or may not be that. I tend to say that it was not. By the way, interesting fact, FYI, no extra charge. There's a guy mentioned before her by the name of, anybody know? Simeon. Simeon is just called a man, not a prophet. And yet, Simeon gives an actual prophecy about Jesus. His words are recorded. Whereas Anna is called a prophetess, but there's no record of anything she said. Just an interesting observation. She is part of a group mentioned in verse 38, those who look for the redemption of Jerusalem. So that's the first character trait about Anna. She was spiritual. Second, to make note of, she was venerable. Now, I'm being polite here. And I looked it up so you know what I'm doing. Venerable is a word, according to the dictionary, means respected because of age. See, it's nicer to say venerable than she was an old lady. She was a venerable lady. And notice how nice Luke is. He does mention numbers here, but she says she was of a great age. A great age.
In verse 37, this woman was a widow.

0: 84 years who did not depart from the temple but served God with fastings and prayers night and day. Now, that means one of two things. Number one, it means she was 84 years old. Or number two, it means she has been a widow since her husband's death for 84 years. Now, if that's the case, if you lean to number two, that means she's a lot older than 84. If the maritable age for most girls at that time was age 13 or 14, and she was married 7 years, and then she's a widow for 84, she's 104 or 105 at least. So most modern translations will just give her the age of 84 years old. So either way, you want to slice it, she was of a great age. How old are you? A great age. Well, how old is that? It's a great age. It's just a very nice thing. It's a venerable age. And I appreciate this. I appreciate those kind of generalities about age the older I get. Somebody said, the great thing about being this old is there's not much peer pressure. Because you don't have many peers. There are perks. You know, I asked you to raise your hand a minute ago. There are perks to age. I found this. Maybe some of you will appreciate the perks of being over 50. You ready? Number one, kidnappers are not very interested in you. Number two, in a hostage situation, you are likely to be released first. Number three, people call at 9 p.m. and ask, did I wake you? Number four, there's nothing left to learn the hard way. Number five, you eat dinner at 4 p.m. Number six, you enjoy hearing about other people's operations. Number seven, you have a party and the neighbors don't even realize it. Number eight, you quit trying to hold your stomach in no matter who walks into the room. Number nine, you sing along with elevator music. And number 10, your secrets are safe with your friends because they can't remember them either. All the funny business aside, the great point I want to make is that age should never be a barrier to service. You are never too old to be used by God in a very strategic and profitable way. No matter how old you are, you can begin a new walk with God. You can begin a fresh adventure with Him. And there are so many examples of people God used at a great age. Abraham and Sarah were told to start a new life when he was 75. He was 100 and she was 90 when they had Isaac. Whew. 80 was Moses was 80 years old when he was called to be Israel's deliverer. Caleb was 85 years old when he wanted a whole new adventure. Right? Give me this mountain. Simeon was old as well. In this chapter, the Apostle John wrote the book of Revelation at the ripe young age of about 99. Then there are other examples like the playwright George Bernard Shaw, the Irish playwright, 94 years old when one of his plays was first produced. Benjamin Franklin, framer of the Constitution, when he was 81 years of age. I just want to say as a pastor that we need older saints. Active and involved. We need, this church needs, let me give you a few reasons why we need you. Number one, your experience. You've got mileage. You've lived out so many experiences that we can glean from. Job chapter 12 says, wisdom is with the aged men, and with length of days comes understanding. So you have experience. The second thing you have is you have stability. Because you have lived so many experiences, not much rocks your boat. You're stable. Psalmist wrote in Psalm 37, I was young and now I am old, and I've never seen the righteous forsaken or God's people begging bread. That's stability. You have experience, you have stability. And then the third thing you have probably is you have time. You have time. The responsibilities of raising kids are largely over. And the Bible says concerning those who are aged in Psalm 92, they shall still bear fruit even in old age. So Anna, she was spiritual and she was venerable.
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2: And again, you know, you look at this 119th Psalm, people say, well, this is the song about the Word of God. 173 of the 176 verses mention the Word of God. I agree, it's about the Word of God, but it's more about the God of the Word, because in all 176 verses, it mentions Him. So it is about the Word of God, and it is about the God of the Word. And it is up after these first few verses, verses 1 to 5, it is a prayer. It is a pouring out of the heart to the God of the Word. Thou art my portion. Look what it says here, Lord. I have said that I would keep thy words. Thou art my portion. You know, sadly, in my own life, some days I get distracted and my selfish happiness depends on some other thing. Getting to go do something, getting to take a nap, getting to whatever, you know, it's just sometimes, and you know, when difficult things come in life, all of that goes away. And you remember, Lord, no, you're my portion, Lord. You're my portion. This is a pilgrimage. Everything else is fading away. I can sing songs because I met you years ago in 1972. And when I met you, you were alive and you were risen. And you changed everything. You are my portion. And I find this, look, Jesus would say to us in John, he that hath my commandments and keepeth them, this is what the psalmist is talking about, he it is that loveth me. He that loveth me shall be loved of my Father, and I will love him and will manifest myself to him. You know, the reason we want to walk in the Word, the reason we want to hold on to his promises, the reason we want to let those things determine how we live is because in them he will manifest himself to us. So look, you know, you're my portion. That means to me there are some options we need to put away. When I get bummed, I like to do this. Well, the Bible says you shouldn't do that. When I have a hard time, I want to do this. Well, the Bible says you shouldn't do that. There are some options you need to put away. There are some escape hatches you need to block up with cinder block and take down the exit sign or the emergency exit sign. Well, I don't know, you know, we have such a hard time. Maybe it wasn't the Lord for us to get married in the first place. Block up that exit. It's non-biblical. It doesn't exist. You're married to somebody, the Bible has something to say about that. If he's your portion, what's more important, your freedom, your temporary happiness, or is he your portion? Because I find personally in my life, when I look back, there are times courtship, people think, I want to get married. And after they get married, they think, I want to be single. It's easier to be single and want to be married than it is to be married and want to be single. But the wonderful thing about courtship to me is it's a time, if you're sensitive, when the presence of the Lord draws near for believers. You're waiting until you get married to be sexually intimate. You're looking in his word at things that he's done for you. I remember thinking, Lord, if you give me, you know, you say in Corinthians that if you get married, you're going to give yourself to the things of your wife in regards to some of the, in contrast to some of the things of the Lord. And I said, Lord, you know, if this happens, it seems, you know, and I'm thinking through this process, I've never been married before, I'm a rookie here, that I'm going to have less time, you know, kind of to spend with you. And I remember an overwhelming sense of his presence, and he said, look, you, I'm going to have you for eternity to myself. And right now you need something tangible. And I am not so selfish that I would keep that from you for a short period of time when I'm going to have you forever. And I think sometimes in courtship, when we do it right, we do it the way, the presence of the Lord becomes very real. And you realize, Lord, you're my portion. I think at birth, that is, first of all, it's sci-fi, if you've ever watched it. It's science fiction. But it's miraculous. It's genius. It's incredible. And the presence of the Lord is very often, I think, in the process of birth, draws near. And you think, Lord, this is, you know, wonderful. We're married, we're having a baby. But Lord, you're my portion. And certainly at death, you know, the death of a believer, the death of the saints, they're precious in his sight. On this end, you know, sometimes somebody is killed in an accident, unexpected, they're gone. Sometimes somebody suffers for a very long time, and then they're gone. And the difference is, you know, you go through that long process of suffering with someone you love, and it finally comes to the point where you're saying, Lord, just take them. Or you're saying to them, you can go be the Lord, don't hold on anymore. And you go through that, and then all of a sudden when it's over, there's whatever a measure of pain and losing that presence is, there's still some sense of, they're with you now, Lord. When someone dies suddenly, unexpectedly, all of that travail is on the other side of it because you weren't expecting it. It's there on either side, depending on how it happens. But in the middle of all of that is the one who rose from the dead. The one who rose from the dead. The hope that we have because of the risen one. And if our hearts are open, his presence draws very near at those seasons in our lives. And the psalmist here is saying, Lord, you're my portion. You know what? You are above all the other things, and there's blessings, there's things that you give us in life, and all of those things, Lord, you are my portion. And I've said, Lord, I'm going to keep your word. He's intended. He's going to do this. This is what I'm going to do. We read of Daniel in chapter 1, verse 8, and it says, Daniel purposed in his heart he was going to keep the word of the Lord. You read in Daniel chapter 6, verse 3, 60 years later, it says Daniel was a man of an excellent spirit. He determined something when he was 13 or 14 years old in regards he purposed in his heart he was going to keep the word of the Lord and not yield to Babylon. And 60 years later, the Holy Spirit says this was a man with an excellent spirit. We can make these decisions. I have said, made a decision. I'm going to keep your word, O Lord. I entreated your favor, Lord. When I made up my mind I'm going to do this, Lord, I look to you. I'm asking for your favor, and I've done that with my whole heart. So be merciful unto me according to your word. That's your word tells me that you're merciful. Now look at this, guys, as we come to verse 59. Look what he says. I thought, that's always a good start. We should use the noggin. That's a good thing. I thought, look what he says though, I thought on my ways and turned, the Hebrew says, turned back my feet to what? Unto thy testimonies. He's admitting I was going in the wrong direction. I was walking away. I was going where I shouldn't have gone. Whatever the derision, the threats that he talked about as we move through this, whatever is calling to the Lord, Lord, let me be a witness. I won't be ashamed before kings. All of this, he says, finally, Lord, you know, you're my portion. And I've entreated your favor. I asked for that, Lord. And I thought on my ways. I realized I am so stupid. I can't believe I'm doing this again. I said I was done with it. I said I wasn't going to do it anymore. I thought on my ways, and I turned back. When I thought on my ways, he says, I turned back my feet, Lord, to your path. I was going away, and I turned myself back, Lord, to your ways. Ezekiel says this again, when the wicked man turneth away from his wickedness that he hath committed, and he doeth that which is lawful and right, he shall save his soul alive, because he considereth and turneth away from all of his transgressions that he hath committed, he shall surely live. He shall not die. And the psalmist says, you know, I thought on my ways, the way I was living, what I was doing, and I turned my feet back to your testimonies. There isn't anybody, because the next verse is going to say, look, I made haste. I didn't delay. I did it. Is there anybody here tonight that has an excuse? We have more light than the psalmist did when he wrote. We have the complete picture of Jesus Christ. You know, Jesus said of John the Baptist that he was the greatest prophet that ever lived. Among them that are born of women, there hath not arisen a greater than John. Of all the men born of women in the history of humanity, no one's been greater than John. Not Abraham, not Elijah, not Jeremiah, not David, not Isaiah, not Pharaoh, not Nebuchadnezzar, not Alexander the Great, not Cyrus, not Caesar. Jesus said, of humankind, in the midst of all human history, this one here is the greatest to be born among women. And it's because he had a message. Repent, for the kingdom of God is at hand. And God sees that call to repentance. Listen, we can get, you know, a rub on this and the wrong way, and we can be bugged because we hear people screaming it and pointing the finger. Oh, I think we should be under conviction. Don't get me wrong. But if there's some 13-year-old kid that needs to get spanked on the corner going, repent, you fornicator, you know, they always show this guy on the news. I don't know where he comes from. There must be a whole bunch of androids out there. There's always a bunch of them. They're out there. But God says the greatest born among women was this one. And he said, repent. The kingdom of God is at hand. Religious hypocrites, turn away from your religious hypocrisy. Tax gatherers and sinners, turn away from those things. He didn't shut the door on anybody. God Almighty said, that's the greatest voice that humankind has ever heard to date. It's the voice that are calling men and women back to me. And finally, he could say, repent, and then behold, the Lamb of God that taketh away the sin of the world. Here's the psalmist saying, look, I thought on my ways, and as I did, I was willing to be honest, said, Lord, I turned back. I'm going away from you. That is repentance, metanoia, to change the mind. My life is going away from you. What I'm doing is vanity. It's foolishness. It's empty. It doesn't mean anything. And Lord, I thought about all that, and you know what, Lord? I turned back to you. I turned back, Lord, to your testimonies. I turned back. I made haste, and I delayed not to keep your commandments. I made haste to do it. Look, I don't know about you guys. I can be one who procrastinates. Not all the time, but at very important times. When I need a bit of great procrastination, I know how to do that. But no one in this room who's away from the Lord tonight, or who's living in compromise, or who's back at the same old stupid stuff, no one here tonight is withheld by God's will. Because God puts someone in front of us that says, you know, I thought about my ways, my feet, my path was going away from him. And I thought about it and I turned back. And I made haste. I didn't dilly-dally. Every prodigal that's here tonight can turn back, come right back to the Lord. His arms are open. We know that. We know it better than the psalmist did. Because Jesus gave us the complete picture. Look, he says the bands or the snares, the cords of the wicked, the world we live in, the temptations, the things that people are handing me, the bands of the wicked, they've robbed me or surrounded me. Literally, they've coiled around me. But I have not forgotten thy law. I may be out there. I may be caught up in a mess. It may be all wrapped around me. I might be rubbing a hose around my arm. The wicked have coiled themselves around me. That may be going on, the bands of the wicked. But in the middle, Lord, I have not forgotten thy law. And he says this, at midnight, I will rise to give thanks unto thee because of thy righteous judgment, that your justice, you do it. He says, you know, Lord, there's this divine insomnia that plagues me sometimes. And if you're compromised or away from the Lord tonight and away from his love, the one who loved you and died for you, I pray you get divine insomnia. I pray you don't sleep till you get it right, because he's waiting for you. He loves you. And because he loves you, he can't let you rest without him. He can't let you sleep. He can't let you be happy. His divine love will make you miserable. And I guarantee you this, he's going to win the wrestling match. When the trumpet blows and we all stand there, there's only going to be one God, and it ain't you. He's going to win the wrestling match. If he's speaking to you tonight, don't let the devil tell you that his love isn't real and you can't come back. He knew the day he saved you, you were going to backslide. And he saved you anyway, because he knew on the cross 2,000 years ago, all your sin, past, present, and future, had been paid for. Is that an excuse for license? No, that's just carnality. But it is a liberty that we have. Bands of the wicked, they've been snares, they're wrapped around me, and yet I've not forgotten your law. In fact, at midnight, now understand when it says midnight here, he doesn't have a clock or. What it means is in the middle of the night. That's just the way it was. And in this culture, it was an agrarian culture. You got up early when the sun came up. You worked all day in the field, in the vineyards, with the flocks, whatever you did. It started to get dark sometime around 7 o'clock. Everybody came home. You ate. You were tired from working all day. After dinner, everybody sat there and looked at each other. It was dark outside. Well, how was your day? You know, we were together. Okay, honey, how was your day? All right. You know, you do that for about 15, 20 minutes, and everybody said, good night, we're going to go to bed. You know, nobody stayed up to watch things all night long. Didn't happen. I always do that. Sunday night, after 4 services, I am so wired. I come home, and Kathy knows, don't talk to him. He's talked to thousands of people today. Don't talk to him. And I'm in another world, and I'll sir, watch okay, NFL, red zone, and then I always wake up. Stevie's going, I pass out there and always wake up, and then I stagger upstairs and fall in bed. None of that happened. When I was a kid, at midnight, black and white TV, dan, dan, dan, dan, dan, dan, and then the TV went, it was all this static, and you didn't stay. I just went to bed. I was always to bed by midnight. There was nothing to do. He says here at midnight. He's saying here in the middle of the night, Lord. Sometimes you wake me up, and I give thanks because of your righteous judgments. In the stillness of the night, Lord, I slip to the side of my bed on my knees sometimes. And sometimes you put somebody on my heart to pray for. Sometimes, Lord, I'm just giving thanks. If you have insomnia, I encourage you, get on your knees and pray. If you have insomnia, you're up at 2 in the morning, you can't sleep, read your Bible. You will pass out in 20 minutes. See what he wants to say to you and go back to bed. At midnight, I will rise to give thanks unto thee because of thy judgments. And then wonderfully, he says, this person, and I hope you can say it tonight, I am a companion of them that fear thee. Lord, I'm messing up. I'm doing things wrong. I examined my steps. I was going the wrong way. Lord, I'm back. I made haste. I don't want to play games, Lord. Sometimes in the middle of the night, I'm up. I'm working this out. But I'm doing this, and this is what you need to do. You need to come here. You need to come Sundays, Monday nights, Tuesday mornings, Wednesday nights, Friday nights with youth. You need to come. You don't listen to the devil tell you you shouldn't be here. You need to come. You need to be here because this person can say, I am a companion of all of them that fear thee and of them that keep thy precepts. That is where you want to be. It says in Psalm 111, the fear of the Lord is the beginning of wisdom. So you want to be around people that fear his name. There's wisdom there. It says in Proverbs 1, verse 7, the fear of the Lord is the beginning of knowledge. So you want to be around that. That's a good thing to be around. God says in Jeremiah chapter 2, verse 19, he says, you know, you've done this wicked thing. You've gone away. You've forsaken me. And my fear is no longer in you. So your own backslidings are going to reprove you. Your own sin is going to correct you. The evil thing you've done, he says, is you've left off the fear of the Lord. And it isn't torturous fear. It's just you want to be around people that take God seriously. You want to be around people that take God seriously. No, I'm not snorting that line of coke because Jesus is coming. And his word says he could come at any moment. No, I ain't going to do that because he said he's coming. No, we're not going to do that because Jesus said he's coming. It says, the fear of the Lord is clean. It says if we expect his return, that it produces a purity. It's a good thing. And for you and I, you know, you're hanging around Christians. Don't get around the ones that just say, oh, yeah, I'm born again. Because we hear the stories. Get around the ones that are sold out for Jesus. Get around the ones you can see the fruit in their life. Get around the ones that there's some fear of God in their life. Get around the ones that are going to be healthy to be around. As iron sharpens iron, so is a man with the company that he keeps. For me, I love coming here. I love the people that I get to serve with every day and work with. I love being around my kids. I get challenged by my kids once in a while. And I say, wait a minute, I'm supposed to be saying that to you. You're not supposed to be saying that to me. I'm the pastor. Who do you think you are? Pastor's kid? I love who I get to be around. And I encourage you guys, look, friends, strong friends, salty friends. Salty friends. You want to be around Christian friends? Alan Redpath used to say that have some tang. You want some tang in your Christian friends. You want some saltiness. You want some reality in their lives. They're good for you. They're good for you. And the psalmist says here, you know what? I've made friends and I hang around with those that fear the Lord. And this is somebody who's saying, look, I examined my ways. I was going the wrong way. If you're here this evening, backslidden and prodigal, it says, don't delay. You can turn right back. He put this in his word for us. You can turn back to him tonight. You can ask his forgiveness afresh. He will put his arms around you. He will establish you. He will give you songs to sing. And you make them, you know, his statues, the songs in the house of your pilgrimage. You come here. You can sing about his freedom and his love. It says, whom he forgives the most ends up to be the one who loves him the most. So there is no restriction except in pride, in deception, in Satan. There is no restriction in heaven or in the Lord Jesus Christ. The gate of grace is wide open tonight. It may not always be. It is now.
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1: Israel gets their king that they've been asking for next on Abounding Grace. This is

0: It's great to have you in our listening family as we present Abounding Grace with Pastor Ed Taylor. It's a ministry of Calvary Church in Aurora. Today, the plan is to cover more ground in 1 Samuel, and we left off in chapter 10. Now, we've been hearing recently how God leads and guides us by His Spirit. It doesn't always line up with conventional thinking. Saul is about to become the first king of Israel, but before this happens, he's going to receive confirmation through three signs. Pastor Ed will relate this to our calling in just a moment.
1: Take your Bibles, open them to 1 Samuel chapter 10. Studying through the book of 1 Samuel, have a lot to learn and a lot to grow in as we see God using this time in history in the children of Israel to teach us much. Up to this point in chapter 10, through a series of events that were all used by God, Samuel and Saul are connected, and Saul is identified as the first king of Israel. Chapter 9, if you weren't with us last time, we did two studies in chapter 9. We did a broad overview, and then last time we were together, we looked at this topic of God being the God of the mundane. Or another way of looking at that study is that God will lead us through our faithfulness in everyday life. A lot of times we think that God's going to show us a burning bush or give us a fire by night and a pillar of cloud by day. But in reality, God will often, most often, work very supernaturally in ordinary ways in our daily life, looking for us to be faithful. If we're faithful and we're diligent, living a spiritual life led by the Spirit, then each moment in Jesus, you could say that we are being led by the Spirit, that He is guiding us and helping us. And that was what we looked at, is Saul was given the responsibility. He had so, you're going to see this in Saul, and I hope it speaks to your heart. Because it's very, very important to live up to the potential that God's put in your life and not just to throw it away. Often we'll think of someone in the Bible that demonstrates wasted potential, and immediately, in my mind, a man that comes to mind is Samson. What great opportunity, what great potential this man had. And actually, when I taught the Bible study on the life of Samson, I titled it Wasted Potential. It's often a message I'll deliver to men and young people, warning them, stirring them, that with all that God has done and continues to do in the hand of God upon your life, don't throw it away. Well, unfortunately, Saul is also someone that we could label over their lives, wasted potential. Because in relationship to his dad, he did a very mundane thing. He went to go look for his dad's donkeys. And he was no young man here. He's not a kid. He's not a kid where those of you that are parents, you see each stage in your child's life. When they're younger, you just tell them what to do and they do it. Even if they had throw a bad attitude about it, or they have some inward turmoil, you know, up until about 8, 9, 10, 11, they do what you tell them to do. And then the number changes. It's just from 12 to 13. And there is a change that goes on for some of you. It's like, well, it wasn't 13, Ed. Well, okay, you name the number. But now they're vocally, I don't want to do that. Why isn't so to do? I always have to do that. And before you know it, they're rebelling against the very sin. Take out the trash. It's what you're supposed to take out. I don't want to take out the trash. It's what you're supposed to do. You're supposed to do it all the time. Do the dishes. Take out the trash. Make your bed. Clean your room. All of those things. Well, by the time Saul...

here is in young adulthood, he's told to do something. Go search for my donkeys. Go search for my donkeys. My donkeys are lost. They're very important to me. What does Saul do? He goes. And he does it in a very spiritual way. Not only caring about what his dad's possessions were, very valuable to him, but he came to a point where he realized, you know what? We've been gone so long that dad is going to start caring about me and my life more than the donkeys. We need to get back. We need to find a spiritual man. We saw all that last time, if you weren't with us, a very important Bible study in which to build as we come now to chapter 10. Pick up with me in verse 1. Then Samuel. Let's pick up in verse 27, actually. It's actually, chapter breaks aren't put in the most opportune time. He actually put it in the middle of this paragraph. So let's pick up at the beginning of the paragraph, chapter 9, verse 27. As they were going down to the outskirts of the city, Samuel said to Saul, "Tell the servant to go on ahead of us." And he went on. "But you stand here a while that I may announce to you the word of the Lord." Then Samuel took a flask of oil and poured it on his head and kissed him and said, "Is it not because the Lord has anointed you commander over his inheritance?" Now from this point on, Saul will be the leader over God's people, even though only Saul and Samuel know it at this point. It's reserved for them. This would lead to a time of waiting. From the time of anointing to the time of taking that over, there's going to be a season of waiting. And before that, there is an anointing before the waiting. He takes a flask of oil, pours it on his head. Anointing was a very common practice, not only among the Jews, but throughout the land. The nations surrounding Israel, when they anointed, they would often use animal fat to anoint their leaders because they had this belief that when they would anoint with animal fat, melted down, of course, they believed that somehow the power of the fat of a bull or an ox would convey strength to the person being anointed. It would be a message of strength. You would leave with the strength of that animal, with the confidence of the bull or the ox. But throughout the scriptures, when God anoints a man for the ministry, when God anoints a man here, in this case, to lead the people on his behalf, he doesn't use animal fat. He uses olive oil. God's anointing was not designed to make men like animals, to lord over people, to boss them around, to convey an out of controlness. But rather, the anointing of God was to show that they were to be rooted and grounded in the things of God. Olive oil, often representative of the Holy Spirit. And this anointing of oil is the same thing we're looking for with the laying on of hands of men and women into the ministry, men especially into the pastorate, the laying on of hands for the sake of asking God to pour out their spirit and speak a word of prophecy over them like Timothy received. Oil so often speaks of the Holy Spirit and the necessity of the Spirit of God in our lives. Jot it down in Romans chapter 8, verse 7. Paul would write, "Because the carnal mind is an enmity against God, it's not subject to the law of God, nor indeed can be. So then those who are in the flesh cannot please God." Let me just say this. As you survey your own realm of responsibility, your own realm of leadership in the workplace or at home, perhaps God has led you here in this church or listening in from afar in your own church. You might be visiting and you are a part of another fellowship family and you have a place of leadership there. Leadership is not to be done in your own strength, relying on the resources that you inherited from sinful Adam. We're not to lead like the world does, Jesus said. We're not to lord over, Peter says, all inspired by the Spirit. We're not to push people in the ministry. You know, God doesn't push people. He leads. Anytime you feel this overt pressure from someone to do something, even if it's spiritual, just know this. God doesn't push, he leads. God leads by his Spirit. He doesn't drive us. We're not to be driven by God, or anything else for that matter. We're to be led by his Spirit. Why? Because the Bible says that if you and I are in the flesh, you cannot please God. You go, "Ed, where does that say that?" Oh, I just read it. Romans chapter 8, verse 8. Listen again. Very important we grasp this. "So then those who are in the flesh cannot please God."
It doesn't say may not. It doesn't say might not. What does it say? Cannot. And so how careful we must be to be led by His Spirit, to be filled and refreshed, not to quench the Spirit. That's the last thing you want to do. Not to grieve the Spirit through compromise and disobedience. So Paul says in verse 9 of Romans 8, he says, "But you are not in the flesh, but in the Spirit, if indeed the Spirit of God dwells in you, and if anyone does not have the Spirit of Christ, he is not His." This anointing was significant, not just in the customary practice of the day, but things that are customary, practices that are customary in the hands of God become very spiritual and important. This was unlike any other anointing, even though it might look the same. This was God's anointing upon Saul. This was God's choice. Very particularly, very specifically, verse 2 now. "When you have departed from me today, you will find two men by Rachel's tomb in the territory of Benjamin at Zelzah. And they will say to you, 'The donkeys which you went to look for have been found. And now your father has ceased caring about the donkeys and is worrying about you, saying, "What shall I do about my son?"'" Exactly what he thought. He was so in tune with his father. Such great potential. Saul said as much without anybody telling him. He knew his dad. What a great picture of how needful it is for us to know our father. Such great potential. Verse 3, "Then you shall go on forward from there and come to the terebinth tree of Tabor. There three men going up to God at Bethel will meet you, one carrying three young goats, another carrying three loaves of bread, and another carrying a skin of wine, and they will greet you and give you two loaves of bread, which you shall receive from their hands. After that, you shall come to the hill of God where the Philistine garrison is. And it will happen when you have come there to the city that you will meet a group of prophets coming down from the high place with a stringed instrument, a tambourine, a flute, a harp before them, and they will be prophesying. Then, verse 6, the Spirit of the Lord will come upon you, and you will prophesy with them and be turned into another man." Here Samuel is speaking for the Lord. He's giving Saul three things to look for in order to confirm what's happening is true. Three things. Three very, I don't know if you noticed, but they're very, very precise. They aren't just general. When you're walking down, there'll be some people standing within 1,000 feet of a tree, and it's very precise. The confirmation of the Lord. And here Samuel becomes a type and a picture of the very Spirit of God that leads us. Very specifically, these three signs, these three confirmations that will come to Saul will reaffirm his anointing. Now, when men go out and their families go out to plant churches from here, or they go out to another church and they're serving in a ministry, or they move to another place, I like to encourage them with two things. There are actually two chapters in a book that's entitled Calvary Distinctives that Pastor Chuck wrote before he went home to be with the Lord. And in there are two chapters that are of utmost importance when you and I are seeking to be led by the Spirit and obey. The first chapter in that book and the last chapter. The first chapter has to do with the calling of God upon a man. The calling of God. It's very, very important that you know your calling. The Bible would say as much, to make your calling and election sure. This isn't just for, I'm sharing it with you in the context of those that might leave, but I'm giving it to you now for you personally. This is just as much for you and than anyone else in these last days. The first chapter is all about the call to the ministry. You need to know that you know that you know that you are called to the ministry in whatever you put your hand to. To have that affirmation of God that this is what He wants you to do with your life in this time and this place. Why? Because when the spiritual attacks come, and they will, and the spiritual warfare rises up, and it will, and the devil or one of his demons comes knocking at your door or giving you a little phone call. Now, wouldn't it be nice that when the devil's calling you, that on caller ID, it would just say 666? And your phone, so you know, some of those phones have been burning up, but when the devil calls, it always burns up. And you, I mean, but it's not like that, is it? Usually there is no caller ID or someone you might know that there's just a situation that God's using, and it doesn't say the devil, it says somebody that you know, but it's just one of those conversations that stirs you up in the flesh. Or when you step out to serve God, you must understand that resistance is already there. The devil is right there. He is not. And again, I don't know if we ever, any one of us, because there's only one devil in one place at one time. I use that word in a very generic way. The enemy is the enemy of our souls. I don't know that I've ever taken the devil on face to face, but I've certainly seen the spiritual warfare that he has
stirred up in my life.

And though the Bible tells us, don't think it's strange concerning the fiery trials that are about to try you as if some strange thing happened. We're told that. We memorize that. And almost every time we think it's strange. Man, Lord, I mean, I'm in my devos. I love you. I'm not living like a carnal man or woman for the world anymore. I'm not drunk. I'm not fighting. I'm not carousing. God, can I just get a break? In the Bible, of course, and God, if we were feeling that, the Lord would say, yeah, you get a break. I've forgiven you of all of your sins. I've entered into your life. I love you. I've given you a rest that the world could never give you. I wonder if this is one of the surprises of heaven, of as much as we have faced what the Lord protected us from. He says, well, you know, look at your facing, but boy, there was so much more that was averted in my will that I held back from you. I protected you. I guarded you. You got to know your calling. You need to make it sure. For Saul here, which is quite a significant relationship and role, the very first king of Israel, no more judges, no more Samuel, no more of his corrupt sons, no Eli, no, this is a significant place. The people wanted a king and God gave him a king. He's the first king. In order to confirm it, he would have these three signs. So not only do I encourage the first chapter of that book, but the last chapter. The last chapter is entitled A Venture of Faith. Because when you know your calling, you only have one choice. Go do it. Oh, but it's going to cost so much. I know. It's going to hurt. I know. It's going to be hard. I know. But you're already convinced this is from the Lord. You're already convinced that this is it. For some of you, like when I think of this, I didn't text him, but I should have. Maybe I'll do it tomorrow. But the pastor that spent so much time with me, Pastor Rudy, the children's pastor, his thing was three confirmations. If he did not get three confirmations, he wasn't doing anything. I mean, he would share an idea with me, and I'd go, let's go do it. And he goes, oh, no, I need to wait. I'm like, I think that's from the Lord. No, I need to wait. And he would just, like, I'm jumping out ahead of the thing, and he's waiting. And so maybe a week later, he goes, you know, Ed, I got the three confirmations. I know. I got it when you shared them with me. And then it's like, oh. And so he would wait. And some of you are like that. You're just a little bit slow in the sense of stepping out. And if you, you know, the good news to me is whether you're a quick action or you need three confirmations, you know what? God will give you want three confirmations. He'll give you three confirmations. He did that with Gideon. That's exactly what happened with Gideon. Gideon, it was clear the whole thing with God. God was clear what God was telling him to do. And yet he was timid and wavering. But God said, hey, you want the do? I'll show the do. You don't want the do? I don't have the do. Whatever I need to do to get you to do something. I just made that up right now. I didn't think it was that funny, but I'll take it. I'll take it. For Gideon, he did step out in faith. And God did show himself strong. You've got to know your calling. If you're a three confirmation kind of person, well then praise the Lord. But be ready, because I find that there is a downside to this three confirmation, and that is God will send you confirmation after confirmation after confirmation, and you won't do anything. You dismiss them as if they're not from the Lord. With Saul, these are very specific. The first confirmation, you're going to meet two men who will tell you the donkeys are okay and that your dad is worried about you. That's pretty precise. Very specific. Samuel already shared this, but God is going to make it plain. He's revealing to this young king that he, God, alone, will solve Saul's problems. See, the confirmation wasn't just to affirm his calling, but it was to give the practical characteristics of who the God is that Saul will be serving. You see, although Saul would be the king of Israel, God is the king of Saul. Don't forget that. Saul will be the king of Israel, but God is the king of Saul. Isn't it true in our own lives? I might have the privilege of pastoring this congregation, but God, Jesus Christ, is my pastor. And therefore your pastor. I become an under-shepherd. I may have the privilege of making certain decisions here, but the lot is cast into the lap. But every decision is what the Bible says? From the Lord. You can never forget that. Saul's learning this. Saul's learning through this prophecy. You know, that's what we're looking at. Samuel is prophesying to him, telling him in advance what will happen very precisely. He's going to learn that God will solve Saul's problems and take care of the things outside of his control. The donkeys were outside of his control. God took care of it. Secondly, in verses 3 and 4,
We have, he says, you'll go on forward to this specific tree in this specific place. There are three men going up to God to bet to this specific place.

0: Bethel, they'll meet you. And check this out. So I don't know, which three guys is it? I mean, I got the tree and I got Bethel, but I mean, there's so many. Which guys is it? Okay, check this out. One's going to have carry. He's going to be carrying three goats. So look for the guy with the goats. And there's another guy carrying three young goats and another one with three loaves of bread and another one with a skin of wine. I mean, don't you think you'd ask some questions like that? Hey, I want to go up and I'm going to meet three guys. But what three guys? I don't want to mess it up. There's a lot of three guys here. Like, which group? I don't want to mess it up because this is serious. All right, God says, one's got goats, one's got wine skins, and one's got bread. Those are the guys you're looking for. And after that, you should come to the hill. So the next one, Saul's going to meet these three pilgrims at the tree of Tabor. And even though there is much unbelief still in this nation, there are still those loyal to God who honored and worshiped him. Because God throughout history has demonstrated that he always has a remnant of faithful ones. There's always a remnant. Would you hold your places here? Turn over to Romans chapter 11. This is especially important to the nation of Israel. There is always a remnant of faithful believers, no matter what you see. We see it very clearly here in Romans chapter 11. Notice with me verse 17. There's always a remnant of faithful ones. And you can hold on to that as you see the church of Jesus Christ, the larger church, the capital C church, the ones made up of believers in all denominations, true believers, not necessarily affirming the denomination, don't misunderstand me, but there are true believers caught up in systems that don't honor God. They have a genuine faith. There's a remnant no matter where, but especially to the Jewish people. Verse 17, it says, and if some of the branches were broken off and you being a wild olive tree were grafted in among them, and with them became a partaker of the root and the fatness of the olive tree. Don't boast against the branches. But if you do boast, remember that you do not support the root, but the root supports you. We've studied this in depth when we went through Romans chapter 11. Especially we paused on 9, 10, and 11. God's heart for Israel. God is not done with Israel. We're not going to go into that tonight. But I do want, do you see the remnant? Do you see the remnant in this verse? You might miss it because we read it so quickly. It's very easily seen. You might want to mark it in your Bible. It says in verse 17, the word some. It doesn't say all, it says some. It doesn't say everyone, it says there's a group of people. If some of the branches were broken off, some. This is key. Some, but not all, were broken off. There's always been and will always be, even in this current moment, a believing remnant in Israel. Many Jews in the first century believed in Jesus Christ, and the early church in the beginning was primarily made up of Jewish believers accepting their Messiah. And you know, God is still doing that work today, both among Jews and Gentiles. It does appear today that the move among Gentiles is much larger, but there is going to be the fullness of the Gentiles, and it will come in, and God will turn his attention yet again to the nation of Israel in the last 7 years of human history. There's always a remnant. And here's a remnant of people heading up to going to Bethel for worship.
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1: Pastor David Rosales explains what our boast should be next on A Sure Foundation.
2: What has happened here is this caused this person to be arrogantly proud because he didn't have that which he needed the most. He had a wisdom, there's no doubt about it. He had something about him that people admired. And this man was extremely rich. And those are the things that people want to have. It's interesting how Jeremiah in chapter 9, verse 23 and 24 said it this way. He said, "Thus says the Lord, let not the wise man glory in his wisdom, let not the mighty man glory in his might, nor let the rich man glory in his riches. But let him who glories glory in this, that he understands and knows me, that I am the Lord, exercising loving kindness, judgment, and righteousness in the earth, for in these I delight." If you're going to be boasting, boast about your understanding of me. If you're going to be boasting, boast about your relationship with me. Boast in this sense, that you know and understand my ways.

0: What is something you feel you could boast about? An accomplishment at work? Athletic performance? The perfect pie crust? Well, today on Assure Foundation, we'll hear about a city who boasted of all its perfection, beauty, and strength, and what God's plan was for that city. Now, really, all of our boasting amounts to nothing in light of God's character and strength. In Galatians, Paul says, "May it never be that I would boast except in the cross of our Lord Jesus Christ." May that be our prayer as we join Pastor David Rosales in Ezekiel chapter 27.
1: Ezekiel chapter 27, beginning at verse 1, reading to verse 7. The word of the Lord came again to me, saying, "Now, son of man, take up a lamentation for Tyre, and say to Tyre, 'You who are situated at the entrance of the sea, merchant of the peoples on many coastlands, thus says the Lord God, O Tyre, you have said, I am perfect in beauty. Your borders are in the midst of the seas. Your builders have perfected your beauty. They made all your planks of fir trees from Senir. They took a cedar from Lebanon to make you a mast. Of oaks from Bashan they made your oars. The company of Asherites have inlaid your planks with ivory from the coast of Cyprus. Fine embroidered linen from Egypt was what you spread for your sail. Blue and purple from the coast of Elisha was what covered you.'" Now, as we look at this, again, we need to notice that the Lord speaks, and notice in verse 2, he says, take up a lamentation for Tyre. And so what we have here again in chapter 27 is what is called a song of sorrow. It's a song of mourning. And it's a song of sorrow for the great and beautiful city, the ancient city of Tyre. Now, the ancient city of Tyre was located on the coast of the Mediterranean in what is today modern Lebanon. And during the time of Ezekiel, Tyre was known for its beauty as well as its wealth. And so what we have here is Ezekiel giving a lamentation, and what he does is he describes her beauty for us, and he also speaks concerning those that she traded with. This is a song of sorrow because God's heart is always broken when the ungodly are punished. And I find it interesting to note that, and I will present that briefly, that very often when the evil are punished, we very often say, well, they got what they had coming, and in many cases, maybe they should have gotten worse than they got, to be honest with you. But that doesn't mean that God rejoices over the death of the wicked. Lamentations chapter 3, verse 33 says, "He does not afflict willingly." It's not that God wants to destroy, it's that God is moved into having to judge and having to deal with these things, and that's what's happening here. It's not that God rejoices in punishing, it's not that God rejoices in the destruction of this city and all, it's that they deserve it. It's that they have reaped now what they have been sowing, and that's what he's speaking about here. Now, in this passage here, what you have is this, the city of Tyre that is pictured as a great trade ship that is destroyed on the high seas. She's described as being perfectly beautiful. This ship has custom decks, expensive wood from Lebanon. It has the best craftsmen. And everything that you see about her is absolutely beautiful. She has ivory, embroidered linen, beautiful colors. And so you see this great trade ship that's being described here as a

custom ship. But in verse 8, it says, inhabitants of Sidon and Arvad were your oarsmen, your wise men, O Tyre, were in you. They became your pilots. Elders of Gebal and its wise men were in you to caulk your seams. All the ships of the sea and their oarsmen were in you to market your merchandise. Those from Persia, Lydia, which would be modern Turkey, and Libya, were in your army as men of war. They were mercenaries. They hung shields and helmet in you, meaning that they were ready to fight at any time. They gave splendor to you. Men of Arvad with your army were on your walls all around. And the men of Gamad, that word Gamad speaks

0: merchandise. Those from Persia, Lydia, which would be modern Turkey, and Libya were in your army as men of war. They were mercenaries. They hung shields and helmet in you, meaning that they were ready to fight at any time. They gave splendor to you. Men of Arvad with your army were on your walls all around. And the men of Gamad, that word Gamad speaks of the merchants of Sheba and Ramah were your merchants. They traded for all your wares, the choicest spices, all kinds of precious stones and gold. Haran, Cana, Eden, and merchants of Sheba, Assyria, and Kilmad were your cords, which were in your marketplace. And so all of this is just describing how Tyre traded with many countries. She traded with a variety. Verse 12, Tarshish is the name of ancient Spain. So this gives you the insight that this was somebody who had an international trade going on. Javan is the Greek Isles. Tubal and Meshech is up in the north. It could be in ancient Russia. As I mentioned, Tagarmo is Armenia. And the Haran and Cana, Eden, and all were located in southern Iraq. And Sheba was in Arabia. So this just gives you an insight into all the various places that you had merchandise, agreements, trade with. And so he's just presenting what an incredible cosmopolitan city she was. Verse 25, the ships of Tarshish were carriers of your merchandise. You were filled and very glorious in the midst of the seas. Your oarsmen brought you into many waters, but the east wind broke you in the midst of the seas. Your riches, wares, and merchandise, your mariners and pilots, your calkers and merchandisers, all your men of war who are in you, and the entire company which is in your midst will fall into the midst of the seas on the day of your ruin.
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0: You're beautiful and you're powerful. But as beautiful and powerful as you are, you will be brought down to nothing. How's that going to happen? Verse 26 speaks of your oarsmen. The oarsmen would be those who are guiding you or bringing you to a destination. They're your leaders. And what is happening is, Tyre, your leaders have brought you to a place where you will be judged. And verse 27 is a picture of complete ruin. Your ruin is going to be absolutely complete. The entire company which is in your midst will fall into the midst of the seas on the day of your ruin. So all of this speaking concerning the beauty and all that she possessed, how she had tremendous flavor. She was a wonderful, beautiful city in every way. But God says your leadership, the leadership of your city has brought you into ruin. You will be completely destroyed. Verse 28, the common land will shake at the sound of the cry of your pilots. All who handle the oar, the mariners, all the pilots of the sea will come down from their ships and stand on the shore. They will make their voice heard because of you. They will cry bitterly and cast dust on their heads. They will roll about in ashes. They'll shave themselves completely bald because of you. Gird themselves with sackcloth and weep for you with bitterness of heart and bitter wailing. In their wailing for you, they will take up a lamentation and lament for you. What city is like Tyre, destroyed in the midst of the sea? The mariners or the pilots are going to be completely shaken by what happens to you. And those who were profiting by trade with you are going to be in dismay. Your destruction is going to cause many people to feel terrible. But he goes on to say, when your wares went out by sea, you satisfied many people, and the entire company will fall in your midst. All the inhabitants of the isles will be astonished at you. Their kings will be greatly afraid. Their countenance will be troubled. The merchants among you, among the peoples, will hiss at you. You will become a whore and be no more forever. Now, you're going to be totally destroyed. But your destruction doesn't affect everyone equally. Some of the people who see you destroyed are actually going to

0: rejoice at your destruction. Verse 36 seems to indicate that merchants who are hissing at you are going to actually have malicious joy at the destruction of Tyre. And so what he's pointing to here very briefly is the obvious lesson is riches without God cannot satisfy the heart of man. Tyre had everything going for her as a city, and yet there was no satisfaction in her. And ultimately, because she didn't pursue God and her leadership took her away from pursuing God, she ultimately was judged. And moving into chapter 28, I told you it would only take a minute to go through chapter 27. The word of the Lord came to me saying, Son of man, say to the prince of Tyre, thus says the Lord God, because your heart is lifted up, and you say, I am a god, I sit in the seat of gods in the midst of the seas. Yet you are a man and not a god. Though you set your heart as the heart of a god, behold, you are wiser than Daniel. There's no secret that can be hidden from you. With your wisdom and your understanding, you've gained riches for yourself and gathered gold and silver into your treasuries. By your great wisdom in trade, you've increased your riches, and your heart is lifted up because of your riches. So now we move into chapter 28, and let's begin by saying this. This section primarily speaks of a human prince who's also referred to later on as a king. The prince of Tyre, the king of Tyre, that is actually being used by Satan. You see, when you first see it, it speaks to him as a prince, but later on, it speaks to him as a king. And all you need to know is this, is that in the Old Testament, sometimes the word prince and sometimes the word king are interchangeable. They speak of the same office. We'll see that in chapter 37, verses 24 and 25. And so what we find here in chapter 28 principally is that this text is speaking of God's judgment on the king, but it also, as you'll see in a moment, applies to Satan. Now, the prince that's being spoken of, the king that is being spoken of here, for those who take notes, is named Itobaal, Itobaal, the second, as if you needed more than one. And the date is just before Nebuchadnezzar laid siege on Tyre, which was in 585 to 573. And so what you have here is you have a word against this prince, against this king. Now, this king has many sins, but I want you to notice that there are three things that are principally spoken of concerning this king. One, it says in verse 2, you say, I am a god. And secondly, in verse 3, you are wiser than Daniel. And then in verse 4, you've gained riches for yourself and gathered gold and silver into your treasury. So he's basically dealing with him for three basic things. One, as many ancient kings, this particular king claimed to have descent from gods. When you look into history and you look into the religious beliefs and practices of many ancient peoples, you'll discover that many of them claim descent from gods. And so this prince is claiming that he is a direct descendant of the gods. And so God speaks to him and says, you say that you're a god, but in reality, you're simply a man. The second thing he points to is the arrogance of his pride. He claims to be the most wise. And so because he claims to be the most wise, behold, you are wise. He says you're wiser than Daniel. He uses Daniel as an example, as sarcasm against him. And then three, he's extremely rich. And because he's extremely rich, he believes that he has need of nothing, and he's extremely proud because of it. Now, as is common with all human beings, these are the things that man looks for. Man desires these kinds of things for themselves. He wants to be regarded as being good. He wants to be somebody who is regarded as being wise. And he most certainly wants to be somebody who has riches. It's common in man. And what has happened here is this has caused this person to be arrogantly proud, because he didn't have that which he needed the most. He had a wisdom. There's no doubt about it. He had something about him that people admired. And this man was extremely rich. And those are the things that people want to have. It's interesting how Jeremiah in chapter 9, verse 23 and 24 said it this way. He said, thus says the Lord, let not the wise man glory in his wisdom. Let not the mighty man glory in his might. Nor let the rich man glory in his riches. But let him who glories glory in this, that he understands and knows me, that I am the Lord, exercising loving kindness, judgment, and righteousness in the earth. For in these I delight. If you're going to be boasting, boast about your understanding of me. If you're going to be boasting, boast about your relationship with me. Boast in this sense, that you know and understand my ways. What is it that people are taught when they're small growing up? What was I taught? In one form or another, I was taught what you need to do is you need to take care of your health. Because if you take care of your health, it's a way for you to attain wealth. So health and wealth were very important. And one of the sources to have wealth was to have education. And so the things that you're basically raised with are an encouragement to education, encouragement to take care of your body, and an encouragement to go out and make some money. That's basically what Americans are driven by. Those are the things that most Americans look for. Health, wealth, education, those are things that we consider to be extremely important, to the point that sometimes those wishes, desires, and the pursuit of those things end up displacing our relationship with God. And God is making it very clear. He's saying to the king, the prince of Tyre, he's saying, you are very arrogant. You're very powerful. You're very wealthy. You claim descent from being God. You think that you're better than the average person, you're wiser than the average person, and undoubtedly you are richer than the average person. In other words, you've got everything going for you that the average person wishes they had. Speak to some of the young people today, and what is it that many people want? And it doesn't have to be a young person either. It can be older people. It doesn't really matter. What would you like to have? Well, it would be good if I had an education. It would be good if my health remained strong. It would be good if I was able to make a lot of money. If I was able to, you know, have somebody come over with the, you know, and give me a check for $1 million, I wouldn't mind that. You know, and what we want is we want to have these things. We want these things because many times they're proof that we are valuable, that we mean something. And God says, listen, the thing that matters is whether you know and understand me. When all things are said and done, when you stand before God, he's not going to ask you, how educated were you? He's not going to ask you, how much could you bench press? He's not going to ask you, you know, how much money did you have? None of those things are going to count at all when I stand before God. The one thing that's going to matter when I stand before God in judgment is, did you know and understand me? Did you have a relationship with me? That's what matters. Not whether I had a large amount of money in my bank account, not whether I had multiple letters behind my name, you know, Bachelor of Arts, Master of Divinity, PhD. Those things are not the things that are going to make God welcome me into the kingdom. And that's what God is saying. Unfortunately for the king of Tyre, the prince of Tyre, for him, these things mattered the most. And God is saying they don't matter at all. Because ultimately what matters is whether you know me, and you did not know me. And what happened is you became arrogantly proud. And as a result of that, you're being judged. Proverbs 3:34, surely he scorns the scornful, but gives grace to the humble. And so God is speaking here to the prince of Tyre. He says, you're a man, not a god. Though you say your heart is the heart of a god, you're just a man. You're only a human being, and you're going to go the way of the world, the way that all human beings go. It's appointed unto men to die once, and after this judgment. And ultimately, you're going to stand before God. In verse 6, therefore, thus says the Lord God, because you have set your heart as the heart of a god, behold, therefore, I will bring strangers against you, the most terrible of the nations. They shall draw their swords against the beauty of your wisdom and defile your splendor. They shall throw you down into the pit. You shall die the death of the slain in the midst of the seas. Will you still say before him who slays you, I'm a god? But you shall be a man, and not a god, in the hand of him who slays you. You shall die the death of the uncircumcised. You're going to die the death of an unbeliever by the hand of aliens. For I've spoken, says the Lord God. You know, everybody is the bravest in the world when they're in perfect security and comfort. You can be on your throne, he's saying to this prince, and he's saying, and on that throne you present yourself as the wisest, most powerful, richest, claim descent from God. But when the man who's going to kill you is standing before you, and he has that sword in his hand, and you say to him, I'm a god, do you think that's going to help you at all at that time? Well, the answer obviously is, it's not going to help you at all. You're going to be destroyed. You're going to die like any man dies, because you're not a god. And it's the Babylonians who are going to kill you. Now, though the Babylonians are going to come in and they're going to kill you, fact is, I really am the one who's your executioner. That's what he's saying in verse 10 when he says, for I have spoken, says the Lord God. Though you will die at the hand of foreigners, aliens will enter in, Babylonians, and later in the history of Tyre, Greece will come in and complete the destruction. Though you're going to die at the hand of aliens, he's saying, I'm the one who has spoken this. In other words, I'm the one who brings judgment. Daniel 5:23 speaks of the God who holds your breath in his hand and owns all your ways. And what God is simply saying to him is, you can stand up there and you can arrogantly boast all day long about your wisdom and your riches and your supposed descent. But ultimately, you are going to be brought to judgment. And those who come against you are going to actually execute judgment, because I'm going to appoint them to do that against you. you have no power and you have no authority, you have no capacity to resist, because it's me, God, who's bringing judgment against you. Now, as all of this is being said, we move into some very interesting verses here, beginning at verse 11. Moreover, the word of the Lord came to me, saying, Son of man, take up a lamentation for the king of Tyre, and say to him, Thus says the Lord God, you were the seal of perfection, full of wisdom and perfect in beauty. You were in Eden, the garden of God. Every precious stone was your covering, the sardius, topaz, and diamond, beryl, onyx, and jasper, sapphire, turquoise, and emerald with gold. The workmanship of your timbrels and pipes was prepared for you on the day you were created. You were the anointed cherub who covers. I established you. You were on the holy mountain of God. You walked back and forth in the midst of fiery stones. You were perfect in your ways from the day you were created till iniquity was found in you. By the abundance of your trading, you became filled with violence within, and you sinned. Therefore, I cast you as a profane thing out of the mountain of God.
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2: Envy or strife or divisions in a church, those are all marks of carnality. And those Christians are behaving like non-believers instead of new creations in Christ. 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
1: When a sports team is playing for a championship, usually the team that wins has the most unity and plays as one unit. They recognize that everyone's important and that every contribution matters, no matter how big or small. In today's message, Pastor Dan says the church must be comprised of people who want to be unified under Christ. When we work in unison under the same goal, God is glorified. You must be the change. 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Now here's Pastor Dan in the book of 1 Corinthians chapter 1 for today's edition of Ring of Truth.

0: 1 Corinthians chapter 1. We made it to verse 10 in chapter 1. Verse 10 says, "Now I plead with you, brethren, by the name of our Lord Jesus Christ, that you all speak the same thing, and that there be no divisions among you, but that you be perfectly joined together in the same mind and in the same judgment. For it has been declared to me concerning you, my brethren, by those of Chloe's household, that there are contentions among you. Now I say this, that each of you says, 'I am of Paul,' or 'I am of Apollos,' or 'I am of Cephas,' or 'I am of Christ.' Is Christ divided? Was Paul crucified for you? Or were you baptized in the name of Paul? I thank God that I baptized none of you, except Crispus and Gaius, lest anyone should say that I had baptized in my own name. Yes, I also baptized the household of Stephanas. Besides, I do not know whether I baptized any other. For Christ did not send me to baptize, but to preach the gospel, not with wisdom of words, lest the cross of Christ should be made of no effect." And Lord, we thank you for your word today. Lord, we ask that your Holy Spirit would be our teacher. We ask, Lord, that you would open our eyes, our ears, and our hearts to your word today as always. I pray and ask, Lord, that your Spirit would be upon me to teach your word today. And it's in Jesus' name we pray. Amen. So in our text today, the Apostle Paul begins to address the many issues that were in the church in Corinth. And there were a lot of issues in the church in Corinth. And the first issue that Paul addressed is division in the church in Corinth. Factions had formed in the church and threatened to destroy the work of God in that church. And so Paul writes in verse 10, "Now I plead with you, brethren, by the name of our Lord Jesus Christ, that you all speak the same thing, and that there be no divisions among you, but that you may be perfectly joined together in the same mind and in the same judgment. For it has been declared to me concerning you, my brethren, by those of Chloe's household, that there are contentions among you." Paul was made aware of the problems in the church in Corinth by Chloe, a member of the church in Corinth. And if you're taking notes, the name Chloe literally means snitch. That's what her name means. She's a snitch. She ratted him out and wrote Paul and told Paul what's going on in the church. Later in the letter, Paul's going to write directly to Chloe and say, "Snitches get stitches," just to let you know. But if you look at verse 10, Paul pleads with the believers in Corinth. He begs them. And he begs them by the name of our Lord Jesus Christ, by the authority of the Lord Jesus Christ. Paul is very concerned about the divisions that have arisen in the church in Corinth. Factions or divisions in a church are a very dangerous threat to that church. You know, Jesus said, if a house is divided against itself, that house cannot stand. And if a church is divided against itself, that church cannot stand. And Paul urges the Corinthians here to all speak the same thing, to agree together. And what they say, speak the same thing. Speak the same thing concerning what? Well, as we're going to see, speak the same thing concerning your identity in Christ. You're all in Christ. That's what he's going to say. Your identity is in Jesus Christ, and you're in Christ. You're Christians first and foremost. Your identity is in Christ. You're united in him. That's what he's going to tell them. Speak the same thing, and that there be no divisions among you. This word divisions, it's the Greek word schisma. We get the word schism from this. And the word literally means to rent or to tear, like the tearing of a garment. The same root word is used for the tearing of the veil in the temple after Jesus Christ died on the cross and the veil was torn from top to bottom. Factions have formed in the church in Corinth, and these factions were tearing the church apart. And so we're not talking about people in the church that just have, you know, different opinions about some things. You know, this is causing a division. This is causing a tearing. It's threatening to destroy the church. Paul says, be perfectly joined together. And this phrase, perfectly joined together, it has the idea of mending. It has the idea of restoring or repairing something that has been damaged. In Matthew chapter 4, verse 21, Jesus calls James and John to follow him as his disciples. James and John were fishermen in the Sea of Galilee. And in Matthew 4:21, when Jesus calls them, we're told that James and John were busy mending their nets when Jesus said, "Follow me." That word mending, mending the nets, that's the same word that is used here that's translated be perfectly joined together. So understand what Paul is saying here. Paul pleads with the believers in Corinth to stop dividing into factions and start repairing the damage that you've caused. Start mending the broken relationships in the church. Mend the tears to preserve the work of the Holy Spirit in the church in Corinth and to preserve the work the Holy Spirit was doing in the city of Corinth. So stop being divisive and start repairing the damage that you've caused. He says, be perfectly joined together. He says, in the same mind and in the same judgment. Have the same purpose, the same resolve, the same desire. Have the same mind concerning what ought to be done to repair the divisions that you've caused in the church. Now turn with me over to chapter 3 of 1 Corinthians. Chapter 3 of 1 Corinthians. And here in chapter 3, Paul continues to address the issue of the divisions in the church in Corinth. And here in chapter 3, verse 3, he says, "For you are still carnal, for where there are envy, strife, and divisions among you, are you not carnal and behaving like mere men? For when one says, 'I am of Paul,' and another, 'I am of Apollos,' are you not carnal?" Whenever there is envy or strife or division among Christians, those Christians are carnal. Those Christians are behaving like mere men, Paul says. They're behaving like unregenerated people. Envy or strife or divisions in a church, those are all marks of carnality. And those Christians are behaving like non-believers instead of new creations in Christ. Spirit-filled Christians, Christians who are walking in the Spirit and yielded to the Spirit and led by the Spirit and filled with the Spirit, are marked by unity. Carnal Christians are marked by division and envy and strife. That's how you recognize carnality in a church. Spirit-filled Christians are marked by unity. That's how you recognize a Spirit-filled church. There's unity. Look at the church in the book of Acts. And the church in the book of Acts is the model of a Spirit-filled church. The church in the book of Acts, we're told, had one mind. They had one purpose. We read several times that the church in the book of Acts is described as being of one accord. That means they were in harmony together. They were in unison together, following Christ together. That's what the Holy Spirit produces in a church. Harmony, unity, oneness, one accord. You know, the night of his arrest, Jesus prayed for the church. He prayed for the church, and his prayer for the church is recorded in John chapter 17. You know, John chapter 17 is sometimes referred to as the Holy of Holies of the New Testament, because there we find our great high priest, Jesus Christ, praying for the church. And I want to just read part of his prayer for the church. And listen to the number of times he uses the word one, just in these three verses. He says, "That they all may be one, as you, Father, are in me and I in you, that they also may be one in us, that the world may believe that you sent me." The unity in the church, the oneness in a church, is a testimony to the world. When the world sees the unity and the oneness in a church, it is a testimony to them. When you have a church that is filled with carnality and there's division and there's envy and strife, that's also a testimony to the world. And the world looks at a church like that, a non-believer looks at a church like that and says, why do I want to go to that church? I mean, I can get that out here in the world. I get that Monday through Friday at work. Why would I want to come Sunday and get it at this church as well? But the church is supposed to be a testimony to the world by its oneness, its unity.
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0: He goes on in this prayer to pray, and the glory which you gave me, I have given them, that they may be one, just as we are one. I and them and you and me, that they may be one, may be made perfect in one, and that the world may know that you have sent me and have loved them as you have loved me. Jesus indicates there that the unity in the church is a reflection of the unity in the Godhead. Just as the Father and the Son and the Holy Spirit are one, there should be oneness in the church as well. But with the church in Corinth, they're behaving carnally. They're behaving in a worldly way, like non-believers. And the church in Corinth was filled with divisions and factions and strife and envy and carnality. You know, in Proverbs chapter 6, the Lord lists seven things that he hates. That's the word that he uses. Seven things that the Lord hates. And one of the things that God hates is one who sows discord among the brethren. One who sows discord among the brethren. God hates that. Now, let me just say, if you're visiting today, we're just going verse by verse through the Bible. This just happens to be the passage

endeavor to keep the unity of the Spirit in the body of peace, to endeavor to keep the unity of the Spirit in the church. It's something that we have to make every effort to keep the unity of the Spirit, to work at and give attention to the unity of the Spirit in the church. And that's essentially what Paul pleads with the Corinthians to do. Repent of your carnality. Repent of the divisions that you've created and the factions that you've created, and get to work mending the church. Get to work repairing the damage that you've caused and repairing the relationships that you've damaged so that you can be one in Christ. Now look at verse 11 again. He says, "For it has been declared to me concerning you, my brethren, by those of Chloe's household, that there are contentions among you." This word contentions, it means strife, it means quarreling going on in the church. And what were they dividing over? What were they quarreling over? Well, Paul tells us beginning in verse 12. "Now I say this, that each of you says, 'I am of Paul,' or 'I am of Apollos,' or 'I am of Cephas,' or 'I am of Christ." In the church in Corinth, they were dividing into factions around the different leaders of the church, around the different pastors, if you will, of the church that they followed. Some in the church followed Paul and identified with Paul. Others in the church identified with Apollos, while others identified with Cephas or Peter, and some identified with Christ. And please understand, it's not just that, you know, Paul was the favorite teacher of some, and Apollos was the favorite Bible teacher of some, and Cephas was the favorite. They're dividing over this. There's factions forming now. They're quarreling over these different leaders that they followed. Some followed Paul and identified with Paul and elevated Paul. Paul, remember, was the one who brought the gospel to the city of Corinth, and he planted the church in Corinth. And Paul was the first pastor of the church in Corinth. He stayed there a year and a half or more, pastoring that church, teaching them the word of God. And so some in the church elevated Paul and put down all the other teachers. Others in the church elevated Apollos. Acts chapter 18 tells us that Apollos was an eloquent man who was mighty in the scriptures. So Apollos was an eloquent preacher. And so some elevated Apollos, maybe because of his great oratory skills, his great preaching skills. But the thing here, it's not just that they liked Apollos as a preacher, is they saw the other preachers as inferior to Apollos. They saw Apollos as the best preacher around. And why are you listening to Paul? Paul's so boring. You got to come listen to Apollos. You want to hear a real sermon? Come listen to Apollos preach. Don't waste your time with those other guys. While others elevated Cephas or Peter. And Peter, remember, was the first apostle to preach to the church. In Acts chapter 2 on Pentecost, he preaches the first sermon of the church, and 3,000 people got saved in response to his sermon. And so maybe those that were identifying with Peter, maybe they said, Peter is the great evangelist. Paul never had 3,000 people respond to one of his sermons. Paul never saw 3,000 people give their life to Christ after he preached. Peter did. And they were elevating Peter. Peter was also the first one to bring the gospel and to preach the gospel to Gentiles. Maybe that was another reason why they elevated Peter. And then you had a fourth group that elevated Christ and said, I'm of Christ. And you read that and you think, well, the fourth group got it right. They're elevating Christ. But this fourth group elevated Christ in a prideful way, in a way that caused division and contention and factions in the church. That's why Paul mentions them here. They were prideful about the fact that they identified with, well, we follow Christ. You are all following just mere men, mere mortals. We follow Jesus Christ, the one true person to follow, right? And so there was an arrogance about it. They had the right thing, but they had the wrong way, the wrong heart. And here's the point that I want you to get. The believers in Corinth identified with these different leaders more than

0: identified with Jesus Christ. They identified with these different leaders more than they identified with Jesus Christ, to the point that they were dividing over these different leaders that they followed. There were contentions, strife in the church over these different leaders. They were tearing the church apart over these leaders that they identified with and elevated. Again, there's nothing wrong with having, you know, a favorite Bible teacher that you listen to. I have Bible teachers I enjoy listening to. What was happening in the church, though, is they're breaking fellowship over this now. Where if you're listening to Paul and you're a follower of Paul and I'm a follower of Apollos, well, we can't have fellowship anymore. Because you're listening to Paul and you're not listening to Apollos. And it's tearing the church apart. Our first identity should be with Jesus Christ. We are in Christ, and our identity should be in Christ first and foremost. We are Christians. You're a follower of Jesus Christ above everything else, and you should identify with Jesus Christ more than anything else and more than anyone else. Again, we can have different things that we prefer. We can have different things that we gravitate towards, and we're talking about non-essentials here. But our identity is always in Christ, and we're Christians first, and we're in Christ. And so, again, we're talking about non-essential issues. In the essentials, those are non-negotiable. And the essentials, the essential doctrines of the Christian faith, yes, we're going to divide over those. If you don't agree, we can't have fellowship. But in the non-essentials, we shouldn't divide over those things. And so you can have your doctrinal position on non-essential doctrines. You can be fully convinced of your position on those doctrines. And I can have my doctrinal position on non-essential doctrines. And I can be fully convinced of my position. But we're Christians first. We're Christians first. We're followers of Jesus Christ first. Our identity is in Christ, not those doctrinal positions that we hold. And so you can have your position, I can have my position, but we're in Christ. Our identity is in Christ, not those doctrinal positions. Those doctrinal positions are secondary. And again, our doctrinal positions might be different. Again, we're talking about non-essential doctrines here. So we can continue to enjoy fellowship together because our identity is in Christ. And I shouldn't attempt to persuade you to change your mind about your position and come to my side. And I shouldn't debate you and argue you to my side. And you shouldn't try to persuade me to change my mind on my doctrinal position and convince me to come to your side. We shouldn't break fellowship because we have different views on these non-essential doctrine. We can continue to enjoy fellowship with each other, even though you're wrong and I'm right, right?
1: Ask me how I know, and I say it rings truer than the finest crystal.
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1: There can be such a treasure waiting for you in glory that will never fade away. That you don't have to be constantly defeated, just barely escaping, wondering if you're ever going to make it. God, it says, they that know their God shall do exploits. You will be strong. God guarantees it. And so God's saying, just get to know me. I will make you strong. You won't fail. If you'll take your step, it'll be an exploit. It'll just be wonderful what I can accomplish through you.

0: God desires to make use of you, but do you desire God to use you? What's holding you back from giving your all to God and watching Him do amazing things in you, through you, and with you? Are you afraid He may ask you to give too much of yourself or to do something you think is just too difficult? Well, first of all, there's nothing too hard for God. And second, you can never outgive God. You give Him more of yourself, and He'll give you more of Himself. His desires, strength, joy, peace, love, all that, and even more, to aid you in your walk of faith. By the way, this is Walk in the Light with Pastor Bill Gallatin. And his desire is to reveal God's desire to do great things with you, just as He did with the prophet Daniel. We'll see that today in Daniel chapter 11. Open up your Bible and let's start at verse 31.
1: An arm shall stand on his part, and they shall pollute the sanctuary of strength, and shall take away the daily sacrifice. When Rome humiliated Antiochus Epiphanes, he was in such a rage. When he returned to Israel, he went to the Temple Mount. He made it illegal for a Jew to worship on the Temple Mount. He made it illegal for a Jew to teach the Bible to his children. He made it illegal for any of the ritual to be done. The punishment would be death. He slaughtered pigs inside the temple, splattered their blood everywhere. And then he erected an image to Jupiter. And that is the abomination that maketh desolate. God, now remember, Daniel is seeing this in 534 BC. God is showing him something is going to take place 366 years later, you see, in 173 BC. And Daniel writes in advance, you know, 600 years, you know, before the time frame of, you know, Jesus' birth. And so the Bible scholars who don't believe in a living God and the supernatural, that God knows the future, they can't comprehend. They say, there's no way it can be that accurate. And so they do everything they can is to detract the book of Daniel. And the danger is that if people believe it, they don't see an interest in the book of Daniel. And book of Daniel is the key to all Bible prophecy in the end times and the coming of Jesus Christ and what will go on with the nation Israel in the world at the end. And so you can see how Satan, you know, puts a lot of energy in trying to ridicule the book of Daniel as being from God, that a man wrote it after the fact. Because it's too accurate. History has proven it. Archaeology has proven it. But this is exactly what he did. He took all of his hatred out on the Jews. And it was the abomination that maketh desolate. And it's the revolt against this that brings you 1st and 2nd Maccabees, that's in the Apocrypha, or that group of Old Testament historical writings that the Jews did not put in their Bible because there's biblical error in it, doctrinal error. It's the book of Maccabees that it was slipped in there where people pray to the dead, and the Jews know that's against the scripture because it violates the Psalms. And so the Jews never accepted those books. But there's historical facts in there concerning the Maccabees who raised up in a revolt against Antiochus Epiphanes to purge and cleanse the temple. And it's interesting, when they drove Antiochus Epiphanes out of Jerusalem and took back the temple in the revolt, they went into the holy place and purged it and cleansed it, and they found the menorah, and there was only enough oil in the menorah for one day. They had no oil, and it was to last for 7 more days. And so they prayed, and they sent out to try and find someone who could purify, make the pure olive oil according to the book of Exodus. And that's where the miraculous expansion of the oil, it says, and historically, you see, the oil burned for 7 more days until they had enough oil. They only had supply for one day, and historically, it's recorded that the oil burned for 7 more days. And that's where you get the 8-branched candlestick. The menorah is 7-branched. And you see, for the holiday, which is Hanukkah, to celebrate this event, the cleansing of the temple after Antiochus Epiphanes defiled it by slaughtering pigs in there, knowing that it's, you know, against the law of Moses, and then erecting a statue of Jupiter. That was the abomination that maketh desolate. And to this day, the Jews celebrate Hanukkah on the 25th of December because of that event. And such as do wickedly against the covenant shall he corrupt by flatteries. Again, the warning. Don't allow someone to corrupt you with flattery. Nothing wrong with exhortation and encouragement. Man, I like encouragement. I thank God for my friends who can discern that I need encouragement. But I am very, very leery of people who try to flatter. It says he will corrupt by flatteries. I know my flesh, my terrible, dirty, stinking flesh likes flattery. It's a curse. It's dangerous. You see, if I begin to accept it, then I'm forgetting that I have nothing to boast about. There's not one thing in me that makes me anything other than what God has done by his grace. As Paul said, I am what I am by the grace of God. How in the world? You know, Paul, the Corinthians were making that. There were these Corinthians thinking they were something. They thought they were spiritual, you know, big shots because they understood some of the Bible. And they were comparing themselves with each other. And Paul wrote them a letter and said, you know, you're really making a big mistake here, writing letters of commendation to each other, you know, putting these fancy titles and flattering each other and giving each other all these praises. He said, and then acting as though you have this revelation, this understanding of God, and you act toward other people as though you didn't receive it from God. It's something that you had. He said, why do you act as though you had not received it? Because in reality, you wouldn't understand it or know if it wasn't with the grace of the Holy Spirit of God. And so the very dangerous thing is, see, if you begin to accept flattery, you begin to touch the glory. That's the most dangerous thing, you see, you could ever do is touch the glory. There's nothing we have that we can boast in. Paul said, if I boast in anything, I'll boast in my weaknesses and my infirmities. We're nothing apart from the Holy Spirit. And praise God, he's willing to use this dirt. That's all we are. We're dirt. But he says, you know, you're just right for my temple, that I will dwell within you. But don't forget that everything you have is a gift. Gift from my sovereign grace, the ability to play the guitar, the ability to understand the scripture and convey it to someone else. And then, you see, there are many people that know the meaning of the scripture and tell other people the meaning of the scripture, and still the thing doesn't grow or the church doesn't do anything because, you see, unless the Holy Spirit anoints it, it doesn't do anything. It's just the voice of the instrument. I am no fool. I sit in my office and I see cars driving in this parking lot, hear doors closing. I see people coming in here on Sunday and I'm amazed and I know. And it's almost like the Lord says, good, you never forget. It's not you and not the way you speak or the way you teach. It's my Holy Spirit that even has someone even listen or want to come back. I'm not deceived. I'm amazed. Because I know what I really am. I know what I would be without the grace of God, without his Spirit. So this type of the beast or the Antichrist, turns on the Jews, he corrupts by flatteries, but then notice the people that through this, but the people that do know their God shall be strong and do exploits. You see, that's the difference between someone who talks about God and someone who knows God. The person who knows God has the strength, no matter what. Has the strength, no matter what. And just think, God says, that's for you. You can do exploits because of your knowledge of God. It's wonderful to have purpose in life, to want to glorify God. What a wasted life that after they're born again, they accomplish nothing, either afraid to start or try because they might fail, so rather than fail, they do nothing. They just do enough to get through this life, but really when you stop and look at their life, what have they accomplished? What exploit? What has happened in their life other than slipping that hand up in the air the night they got saved? When God says you can do exploits, there can be such a treasure waiting for you in glory that will never fade away. That you don't have to be constantly defeated, just barely escaping, wondering if you're ever going to make it. God, it says, they that know their God shall do exploits. You will be strong. God guarantees it. And so God's saying, just get to know me. I will make you strong. You won't fail. If you'll take your step, it'll be an exploit. It'll just be wonderful what I can accomplish through you. And they that understand among the people shall instruct many. Yet they shall fall by the sword and by flame, by captivity and by spoil many days. When Antiochus Epiphanes finally, and the Greeks finally overthrew the Maccabean revolt. Now when they shall fall, they shall be hoping with little help. But many shall cleave to them with flatteries. And some of them of understanding shall fall to try them and to purge and to make them white even to the time of the end, because it is yet for appointed time. And then the clock stops. The prophetic clock stops, just like the stop in Isaiah 61:1 when Jesus closed the book and only read portion of Isaiah 61:1 speaking of the first advent, and just like Daniel's 70th week, it stops, prophecy stopped at the end of the 69th week, you remember, in Daniel that we looked at, and we're in that stop, that time gap. And here it stops, and this is the time frame. From verse 36 on is the 70th week of Daniel again. The clock goes forward, and here is the Antichrist. Antiochus Epiphanes prefigured him as the antitype, but the real McCoy is verse 36 through verse 45. The actual beast, or that final individual, that's Satan. And remember, Satan can't create because he's a created being. So he has to somehow counterfeit that he's the Messiah. He enters into a human being finally in Jerusalem during the tribulation and declares that he's God, that he's the Messiah, he's the Christ. And he will use a man who is so proudful and wants so much adulation. And Satan is looking and has that man picked in the earth today. And very soon, it could be that man, and we will never know, because it won't be revealed to the church, because the church, you see, is not destined for wrath to be on the earth, but to escape and be lifted off and removed before he's revealed. The presence of the church is stopping the world from knowing who the beast is, but he is being conditioned and prepared. His power, his base of support, is being established by Satan now. And more than likely, even before the church is raptured, the individual that comes on the scene could finally be the one that says they're going to have peace in Jerusalem. The Temple Mount is going to be that center of attraction. And he will have some sort of a way of having the Jews, the Christians, and the Muslims all worshiping together on the Temple Mount. And you're going to start seeing it. Mark my words on the news. More and more, everything is centering around the Temple Mount, for the Muslims and the Jews to be able to worship on that Temple Mount. The Palestinians say it's their spot. The Jews say it's ours. And it really is. They predated the Palestinians by 3,000 years. And remember, the Palestinian is an invented race of people. Palestine is the name of a land. It was named by Gentiles. But again, many people don't realize what's going on historically or politically or biblically in these last days. And so this individual is going to be the genius. He's going to be the one to bring peace finally to the world. But Satan will prepare the world to accept his morality, his genius, his philosophy, everything about him. The world will be ready to say, this is our man. Verse 36, now from this point on, there's nothing in absolute history that even can come close or correspond with this. In history, we have a very accurate record of history of the Middle East, of Greece, Rome, Egypt, from this time frame, 168 BC. In fact, every one of you, because of the accurate history of these times, learned about it in your very education, whatever school you went to. Learned about the very people and the inventions. And it was all applied to you under an American education. A little bit of what Rome discovered and invented, the Egyptians, the Grecians, the Arabians, all from this time frame. And it's all documented. It's historically proven. And archaeologically, there's the records of it. And nothing of this can be found, has ever happened. It's all future. It's that last portion of Daniel's 70th week, the tribulation, the Antichrist. Who is, you see, the actual person that Antiochus Epiphanes prefigures. So the king, this king, shall do according to his will. Remember, Satan in Isaiah 14, I will, I will, I will, I will. Five I wills. And again, the first sign that someone's being taken over by Satan is that it's my will, I'm going to do what I want to do. That is that's the description of Satan's personality. I will. Now, what's the description of Jesus? Nevertheless, Father, not my will, but thy will be done. What's Jesus say to you and I as disciples in the model prayer? When you pray, pray this. Our Father which art in heaven, hallowed be thy name. The Antichrist wants you to hallow his name. Jesus said, we live to hallow and glorify our Father's name. And he says, thy will be done on earth as it is in heaven. He shall exalt himself. Someone who loves Jesus Christ can't exalt himself. Someone who truly loves God cannot exalt themselves or exalt their ministry or anything they accomplish. How can you? When you realize we're nothing without him. He's the one who enables it. So I'm intelligent and the world gives me some kind of an award. So I win a contest. So I win a race. So I write a song. Here, the Holy Spirit gives me the song and I put my name on it. How can you really take credit for anything if you really love Jesus Christ? The beast will exalt himself. He will magnify himself above every god and shall speak marvelous things against the God of gods. He'll blaspheme. He'll ridicule Jesus Christ. And he shall prosper till the indignation be accomplished, for that is determined shall be done. Neither shall he regard the God of his fathers. Neither shall he regard the God of his fathers. In other words, he'll be an apostate Jew. Nor the desire of women. He'll probably be a homosexual. Now, many Bible scholars feel that that could be a meaning to not desire the desire of woman. The Jewish woman, you see, desired to have the seed, to be the woman of the prophecy of Genesis 3:15, the woman that would have the Savior of the world. But see, the Gentile race doesn't think that way. Now, most of your older scholars say this is to delight in women. He'll be perverted. Now, I believe, like those group of scholars, that it probably will be a homosexual, a sodomite, because, you see, that's the ultimate abomination. God says that's an abomination. And this man's going to be claiming to be the Son of God. In other words, what blasphemy to say that God is like that. The ultimate lie and blasphemy, because Satan hates God. There's going to be a man who can rule the world, will be a pervert, a homosexual. And Jesus refers to this as the abomination. The Bible calls a homosexual an abomination. The Bible refers to the homosexual as a dog. That's what God thinks of that kind of a lifestyle. God hates it so much, he says, I don't even want their money dirtying my temple. I don't even want their money. Don't allow it to enter into the house of God. Neither shall he desire any God. He won't regard any God. See, he is so in love with himself, so perverted, that he's going to claim to be God. Satan will cause him to think that because of all the accomplishments. And because he does exalt himself, he does want adulation and worship. And remember, the world's going to say, oh, you're so wonderful. Oh, you're so great. You see why the Christian has to watch out for people that do that? You're so wonderful. Oh, who is like unto the beast? He will believe that he is God. Remember, he's going to conquer the world. He's going to have people worshiping him. Look at the perverted people that draw worship today because they're rock stars. Or they're attractive perverts making movies, writing songs for Disney. And some people almost worship these individuals. So you can see, the world is pretty close to being in the palm of Satan's hand to have the world worship the real McCoy, the final one, Satan himself in a human being. He shall magnify himself above all.
2: 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Thank you again for taking time out of your schedule to hear what the Lord would say. And if you can, join us next time for another Walk in the Light. I want

0: Pastor Lloyd Pulley reminds us that there is only one true and living God.
1: You know, isn't that interesting today where most people think, well, it doesn't matter what you believe. Everybody has a different belief. You know, let's honor all beliefs because it doesn't matter. That is foolishness. God is mocked by that. You're saying that the God of Abraham and Isaac and Jacob is just like any other God? Don't say that. The God of Abraham, Isaac, and Jacob, the God and Father of our Lord Jesus Christ, is different from any other God. He is the God who created the heavens and the earth. He is the way, the truth, and the life. No one comes to the Father but through Him.
0: Hoping to encourage you in your walk with Jesus, this is a Bridge Gap Minute. 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

0: Welcome to Searchlight, a survey through Scripture with Pastor John Corson. It is our desire to bring you a systematic study of the entire Bible, chapter by chapter, book by book. Do you have questions about life? We all do. And in our study through 1 Corinthians, we are getting answers. This is because the Corinthians wrote to the Apostle Paul and asked him several questions, and the book of 1 Corinthians is Paul's response to their questions. Let's now join Pastor John for our study in 1 Corinthians chapter 8 and get some answers.
1: Indeed, it's a good thing that I am not the Apostle Paul. Because if I was the Apostle Paul, you would have a very skinny New Testament. Paul the Apostle, who wrote so much of the New Testament, was doing so as a corresponder, a letter writer. And that's not something I'm very good at. But Paul was, and I admire that about him. You see, virtually all of his books, Romans and Corinthians, Galatians, Ephesians, Philippians, Colossians, the Thessalonian epistles, the letters to Timothy and Titus and Philemon, all of his writings were correspondence, with the possible exception of the book of Hebrews. If indeed Paul was the author of that, perhaps that was not written as correspondence. But all the other books that he penned were just that, letters to people or letters to congregations. It's a good way to show love. I admire Paul for that. I wish I was more like that. He loved people, and he would communicate with people by sending these letters for them. True story. In Formosa, 15, 20 years ago now, there was a fellow named Deng Chao Li. And he too knew that love could be expressed through letter writing. And so he wanted to just express his love and affection for his girlfriend, whom he desperately wanted to marry. So he wrote her letter after letter. In fact, this is true, he wrote over 1,350 letters in 1 year and sent everyone special delivery. Now, in those days, in that place, special delivery meant that the postman placed it in the hand of the receiver. And indeed, at the end of that year, that girl was married to the postman. True story, folks. Deng Chao Li. Now, I need to be careful. Because, you see, in my great admiration for Paul, in my appreciation of Paul, I can start to really say, wow, Paul, you're somebody special. But in reality, he's just the letter deliverer. The sender is the Lord Jesus Christ, by His Spirit, placing in the apostle thoughts and a heart and a concern. And so when I read Paul, although I realize that he's the mailman, if you would, I'm always trying to feel and sense the heart of Jesus Christ. When you read Pauline epistles, please keep in mind that although it does show that he loved people and was very insightful about situations, in reality, he's simply an instrument. He's simply a tool in the hand of your king, your best friend, the lover of your soul, Jesus Christ. Well, this epistle, written by Paul, but in reality it's from Jesus Christ, for the Corinthians. Now, as we have seen, this book was written in response to, at least six questions that the Corinthians had and asked Paul about. And Paul doesn't begin to answer those questions until chapter 7. He spends the first six chapters sharing with them some concerns that he had. And then in chapter 7, he begins to answer the questions which they wrote to him that they were concerned about marriage in chapter 7, about meats in 8, 9, and 10, about communion and church order in chapter 11, about the gifts of the Spirit in 12, 13, and 14, about resurrection and future things in chapter 15, about offerings in chapter 16. So they had at least six questions that they wrote to Paul, and Paul says, now, concerning these things that you have written me about, and he begins to answer them in chapter 7, and again, as we go through chapter 8, 9, and 10, he's dealing with question number 2. It deals with meats. We're not talking an issue of vegetarianism here, folks. The situation is one that I think most of you guys are pretty well versed in and familiar with. And that is dealing with meat not as a dietary issue, but as a moral matter. You see, in Corinth, there were many temples dedicated to various idols. And worshipers of those idols would bring sacrifices to those idols. And the meat that was sacrificed, a piece would be consumed on the altar, another piece given to the priest. The rest of it, though, was sold in stores called shambles. And the issue was, hey, the meat there, which is the finest cut of meat, at the lowest possible price because it was discounted, can we eat it? Can we buy it, even though it was offered to idols? I mean, Paul, it's a good deal. And so there was a controversy in the Christian church there at Corinth. Some were saying, hey man, don't pass up a bargain like that. We're talking food for less. Don't pass it up. Others were saying, no man, that's been polluted, it's been tainted. Hey, you can't eat meat that was offered to an idol and now being sold in a shamble. And they were evidently really at each other's throats. Quite definitely. What does Paul have to say? He says in verse 1, now as touching things offered unto idols, this meat, we know that we all have knowledge. Knowledge puffeth up, but love buildeth up. And if any man think that he knoweth anything, he knoweth nothing yet as he ought to know. But if any man love God, the same is known of him. As concerning, therefore, the eating of those things that are offered in sacrifice unto idols, we know that an idol is nothing in the world, and that there is none other God but one. For though there be that are called gods, whether in heaven or in earth, as there be gods many and lords many, but to us there is but one God, the Father, of whom are all things, and we in him, and one Lord Jesus Christ, by whom are all things, and we by him. Howbeit, there is not in every man that knowledge. For some with conscience of the idol unto this hour eat it as a thing offered to an idol, and their conscience being weak is defiled. Verse 8, but meat commendeth us not to God, for neither if we eat are we the better, neither if we eat not are we the worse. But take heed, lest by any means this liberty of yours become a stumbling block to them that are weak. For if any man see thee, which hast knowledge, sit at meat in the idol's temple, shall not the conscience of him which is weak be emboldened to eat those things which are offered to idols? And through thy knowledge shall the weak brother perish, for whom Christ died? But when ye sin so against the brethren, and wound their weak conscience, ye sin against Christ. Wherefore, If meat make my brother to offend, I will eat no flesh or no meat while the world standeth, lest I make my brother to offend. Hey, it's no big deal, Paul says, to eat meat that's been sacrificed to idols. We all have knowledge. We know, you see, there is only one true God, our Father, and His Son, our Savior, Jesus Christ. We know that to be so. But once you think you know and are depending on knowledge, watch out. For Paul says, when you think you know, then you don't really know at all. So we have this knowledge that really, what does it matter? So a piece of meat has been sacrificed on an altar dedicated to an idol. Big deal. No problema, Paul would say. But you see, there's a problem. And that is, there are those around you who are sensitive. And when they see you eat of that meat, it's going to cause problems for them. It's going to be a difficulty. It's going to cause consternation. What'll happen? Well, by seeing you eat that meat, if you're chomping on that burger in front of them that was offered to some idol, you see, they're going to think, well, maybe I should do it too. Even though their conscience is defiled or bothers them, they'll do it because they're with you, and then they'll be bummed out. Or they might not chomp down with you, but they might just look at you and be stumbled, offended because of their conscience. Now, note this. The person who is sensitive about meat that was offered to idols, it is not a sign of spiritual sensitivity, but rather a sign of spiritual immaturity. That amazes me. It's flabbergasting. It's shocking. We would think, most of us, that the person who is sensitive about eating meat that was offered to idols, my, he or she must be a spiritual giant. Look how careful they are. Look with what sensitivity they feel about these matters. And Paul the Apostle says, no. The person who has rules and regulations, they're not mature, but rather they are the weak brother, the weak sister. The more mature one is in spiritual things, the freer he or she will be. Not uptight, not overly analytical or hypersensitive. Those are signs of immaturity. Paul says the one whose conscience is defiled because of this meat deal, that he is weak, verse 7. And the one who is offended because of your liberty, he is weak, verse 12. It's the weak, immature believer who can't handle such liberty. Now, why are people immature? Why is this group at Corinth, who seem to be so spiritual, we will never eat of that meat that was offered to idols? Paul says, hey, they're the immature brother, they're the immature sister. Why are people in a state of immaturity? What's the deal? Three things. First of all, some are immature because they're new baby Christians. They're brand new

We don't fight for victory. As Christians, we fight from victory. The victory secured, the race is won, the work is done. You're free. But that's so foreign to the way we've been raised in the world's thinking, you see, that many people, just because they're new babes, their conscience is hypersensitive about this, or they're really concerned about that. So, new babes. A second reason that people are immature, and the new babes, that's understandable. That's fine and dandy. That's cool. They'll grow. But number two is spoiled brats. Others are immature, not because they're new babes, but because they're just spoiled brats. Paul talks about that in the book of Hebrews. He says, look, at a time when you should be eating the meat of the word, speaking of meat, when you should be teaching others, you're still in need of the milk. Learning about the simple things, repentance from dead works and the laying on of hands and baptism. You're just bratty, really. Why? Because some people refuse to grow. They will not come to Bible study. They will not take time to worship the Lord corporately. They just won't do it. They refuse to grow, and so they are locked into a permanent state of spoiled brattiness, of immaturity. And it's sad. But we've seen that in our own lives at some time, or perhaps in those around us in some place. People just don't grow. They'd rather watch TV than study the Bible. They'd rather go out to the lake than take time to pray and worship. And it just causes this brattiness, you see, this immaturity. Bible says, don't forsake the assembling of yourselves together, as is the manner of some. The scriptures say that we should desire the word as a newborn baby craves for her mother's milk. But there are those that just refuse to grow. A third reason for immaturity. Not just new babies, that's understandable. Spoiled brats, that's sad to me. But a third reason is scared children. Scared children refuse to grow. What do you mean, John? They just won't go outside because they're afraid that they'll get kidnapped, or a bee will sting them, or a bird will swoop down and pick them up and take them away. Scared kids. And there are people like that spiritually. Oh, I can't go there. I can't do that. I can't take on the other because, I'll get wiped out, or I won't do good, or something bad will happen to me. And their whole life is this anxiety and this terror that somehow they're going to get wiped out. And so consequently, they stay locked up in their bedroom of legalism. I'm not coming out. There's boogeymen out there. Something terrible will happen to me. And there are people, just in fear, will not venture out and explore and see what the Lord has out there in this thing called life, in this pilgrimage that we're on. They put fences around themselves. They box themselves in with legalism, lest somebody get them, you see. Now, you can see these tendencies, perhaps in your own life, maybe in people that you're discipling or working with. The newborn baby, he really, you know, just is in that place of immaturity because he hasn't yet had the time to grow. The spoiled brat, because he refuses to grow. And the scared child, because he's afraid to grow and to go outside and see what's there. But when a man or when a woman comes into spirituality, man, you find yourself at liberty.

0: You're free. You're just free. You realize that man, life is a gift from the Lord. And every good and perfect gift comes from the Father of lights. He's just good. And there's a joy in your life. And there's a sparkle in your eye. And there's a song on your lips. And you're not a religious person walking around heavy, ponderous, seeing problems everywhere you look, and demons behind every tree and under every pew, you see. That's false spirituality. That's immaturity. Paul says, hey, we know this. Meat, chow down. Have a burger. Take a steak. No problema. But then he says this, however, having said that, the situation does not affect me personally, but how is it going to affect the people around me? You see, more important than my knowledge, the knowledge that I am free to have that burger, to buy that steak, to go there, to do this, to participate in whatever, and we are free. There are many, many things that I could do in my own Christian life and have total liberty in doing. But I don't do because of this principle in 1 Corinthians chapter 8. And that is, yet how will it affect the weaker brother who's uptight, who's legalistic, who's restricted? The new baby, the spoiled brat, the scared child, how will it affect them? You see, that's the real issue. And love has got to have the precedence, the priority in these decisions that I make.
1: Love is the key. When we are making decisions about our life, about exercising our Christian liberty, it is imperative that we consider how they will affect others. That is love. 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

0: 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You are, I am, in the full-time ministry. 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That means that where you work has been sanctified by God, and that many of the people that you work with may never walk through the doors of a church. And so what does God do? He takes the church to them. That's why you work where you work.
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1: Ahab and Jezebel are the ultimate example of having made treaties with the people and having gone off into idolatry. The Lord delivers them into their hands that they might destroy them. But that is not what takes place.
2: Welcome to Time in the Word with Pastor Troy Warner of Calvary Chapel in Lynchburg, Virginia. We're so glad you're able to join us for today's verse-by-verse study through the book of 1 Kings. This message will be part of a study covering 1 Kings 20 through 22. We've been dealing with Ahab and his crooked wife Jezebel for a while now, but we're going to see that the Lord has not forgotten to punish the wicked. We're going to see Ahab try to buy the vineyard of Naboth, and when he won't sell, it is up to Jezebel, who organizes the murder of Naboth, even in the name of the Lord, if you can believe that. But this is going to come back to haunt him, as the Lord is going to organize and see to the death of Ahab himself in battle. It's quite a story. It's dramatic. It's literary. It's got all the ups and downs of a good story, and in the end, it reminds us that it is only those who serve the Lord who will be established. Let's open our Bibles to the book of 1 Kings and spend time in the Word.
1: 1 Kings chapter 20. 1 Kings is taking us through the lives and ministry of Elijah and the kings of Israel.

0: Israel. So Israel is no longer a unified kingdom at this point in time. They are a divided kingdom. You have the kingdom of the north, which is 10 tribes. You have the kingdom of the south, which is 2. And so tonight we're going to spend a lot of time focusing upon the kingdom of the north with one of the worst kings Israel ever had, King Ahab and his wife Jezebel. So we've already been talking about them a little bit, but we're going to come to the end of his terrible reign of tyranny. We're going to see that the Lord is going to extend grace even to Ahab, and he's going to show him some blessing and kindness, which no doubt the Lord was hoping that kindness would turn him to repentance. It's not going to happen so much. So we're also going to be introduced to a godly king, one of the best kings of the southern tribes by the name of Jehoshaphat. But we're not going to get many details on him in 1 Kings. That is more in Chronicles. And we're also going to see the son of Ahab is going to rise to the throne as Ahab is killed. And that is Ahaziah. So just a little overview. Let's begin reading at verses 1 through 4, where we see that King Ahab yields to Ben-Hadad, who is the king of Syria. Now Ben-Hadad, the king of Syria, gathered all his forces together. 32 kings were with him, with horses and chariots, and he went up and besieged Samaria and made war against it. Then he sent messengers into the city of Ahab, king of Israel, and said to him, "Thus says Ben-Hadad, your silver and your gold, they're mine. Your loveliest wives and your children, they're mine too." And the king of Israel answered and said, "No way." And that's what you'd expect him to say. "Over my dead body." He says, "My lord, O king, just as you say, and I and all that I have are yours." That's kind of surprising. I mean, now it's an overwhelming force that's coming, but there is no fight. There's no desire to ward him off. Again, he's one of the worst kings of Israel, and his wife has led the nation in the worship of Baal. She was a daughter of a priest of Baal. So, I mean, this is just all kinds of idolatry. But how sad it is that this king so quickly gives up. I mean, just rolls over and says, "Well, whatever you want, you can have it. I don't want to fight. I don't want to have this, you know, this battle. So I will yield. You can take the silver. You can take the gold. You can take my wives. You can take my children, my lord, my king." So it's quite sad. It's quite tragic that he's done this. But I wonder how many times we have just rolled over when the enemies come to our wall and began to yell things over the wall at us and said, "You can't give up that sin. You're always going to sin like that. I want your sobriety. I want your purity. I want your money. I want whatever it is." And we're just like, "Ah, there's no way I'm ever going to overcome this. There's no way I'm ever going to have victory over Ben-Hadad and the 32 kings that have come with horses and chariots." And so we just yield. We just yield to the work of the enemy. But that is not what Scripture tells us to do. James tells us to do what? What's the word? A little word begins with R. Resist the devil and he will flee. That's something we must do. That is, get armored up. Get ready for a fight. Get ready to stand your ground. Now, again, in your own strength, we are nothing. But we're not doing this in our own strength, are we? We are children of the King. We are those that have His Holy Spirit living and dwelling within us. We have each other. We have the Word of God. And so we should stand and be prepared to fight and not give up a single gram of what we have been given spiritually. I'm not going to give up a gram of it. I'm going to stand my ground. I've been set free. The Lord has done an amazing work in my life, and I'm not going to yield to that, not for a second. I'm going to take my thoughts captivity unto the Lord. I'm going to walk in purity. I'm going to walk in sobriety. I'm going to handle my finances the way. Well, I'm not going to be a materialistic man or woman. I am not going to do this. I'm not going to be a bitter person. I'm not going to allow that stuff to settle in my heart and make me one that is controlled by the power of the enemy. And parents, I just want to say to you, I mean, it's easy when they're young, easier when they're young. And we can have such great, and I would commend them, standards for our children, what they're going to hear, what they're going to watch, and what they're going to listen to. But we need to do that throughout raising them. And this happens so often. As children get older, the fights begin to be more intense. And you got to hold your ground, and they're wearing you down all day long. You're like, I want to do this, I want to do that. And, you know, be mindful. Don't make stupid rules in your house, okay? That it's just going to make you fight more than you need to fight. Right? Any of the people that have raised their kids, do you know what I'm saying? Would you say amen? Don't make stupid rules in your house. Don't make stupid rules in your house. You know, just because it irritates you doesn't mean it needs to be a rule. True. Ask me how I know. I've watched other people make mistakes. No, I've made that mistake. There are times where I just look at Rebecca. I'm like, why did we make that rule? Now we've got to enforce it. And she's like, well, let's just tell them it's, you know, it's not the Medes and the Persians, you know, so let it be written, so let it be done. Let's revoke it, okay? And so we be careful with the stupid rules so you don't have to have fights that just don't matter. But there are things that matter. Who they're going to spend time with, their friends, that matters. Coming to church, well, that matters. Well, you know, I don't want to force it upon them. Why not? The world's forcing stuff upon them all day long. All day long. And they're spending trillions of dollars to do it. Now listen, I'm not saying grab them, you know, forcefully and just be mean-spirited and cram it down their throat. But I say that because I hear that, and I think sometimes we hide behind that word just because we really don't want to fight. We don't want to stand up to Ben-Hadad and say, you're not getting my kids. You're not going to do that while they're in my house. I'm going to do all that I can. And listen, they have a free will. I understand that. And, you know, hopefully they'll see the beauty of walking with Jesus like you have, and they will follow. You know, it's interesting. Would you let your kids, would you force your kids to go to school wearing two matching shoes? Unless it's, you know, a special day. It's like, I want one boot and one croc. No, we're not going to do that. And you probably would get in a fight and just, you know, force it. But do you make them brush their teeth? You know, do you make them, you know, take a shower or take a bath? You need to take a shower. I don't want to take a shower. No, you're going to take a shower. I don't want to take a shower. You're going to take a shower. Turn the water on. Use soap. Wash the soap off your body. Dry off. Put clean clothes on. I mean, you know, we tell them how to do all these things. When you shake somebody's hand, shake it firmly. Look them in the eye. You know, all these things we make them do. No, you signed up for this sport. You're going to finish this season. You're going to practice. You signed up to play this instrument. You're going to practice. We enforce all of these things upon our children, and yet it comes to the things of the Lord. It's like, well, I'm not going to force it upon them. And yet you do that with everything else. You know, the good news is, if your kids are insistent on wearing two shoes, they're going to get over it. Peer pressure will take care of that. You know, all of these things will kind of just be solved over time. I still think we should be engaged with them in this. But a lot of this stuff's just going to, you know, when the peer pressure comes in and, you know, they care about, you know, hygiene suddenly, and then they care about their clothes and then all these kinds of things, it kind of takes care of. But we could fail in every one of those areas, but if we don't teach our children to fear the Lord, that is the biggest failure of them all. Again, I know they have a free will, and so it doesn't mean just because they've rebelled that you have failed. But as far as it lies within you, seek to lead your children into the ways of the Lord, and don't be an Ahab that just rolls over and says, all right, come in. I just can't fight anymore. I just can't do it. I just don't have the strength and the energy. Well, you should have thought of that before you had kids and you entered into this program of raising up a godly heritage for the Lord. You must finish well in raising your kids to follow Jesus. Don't give up. I could take this, we could apply it to marriage, we could apply it to so many different areas, but you get the point, right? Don't yield. Don't give up that wonderful, beautiful inheritance you have in Christ Jesus. Well, we're flying through. We made it down to verse 4, so let's try and get another 4 verses or so. Here in these next few verses, verses 5 through 9, we're going to see the elders of Israel. Well, they don't go along with Ahab. So then the messengers came back and said, thus speaks Ben-Hadad, saying, indeed, I have sent you, saying, you will deliver to me your silver, and your gold, your wives, and your children, but I want more. Oh, and isn't that the way the enemy always is? I'm just going to make these, I'm going to draw this line right here, and I'm not going to, that's my compromise. I'll never go further. But the enemy doesn't quit there. He only gets those 6 inches into your spiritual life so he can go get 6 inches more. And he's going to keep pressing in. And so Ahab responds and says, fine, you walk through my house, verse 6, whatever's pleasant in your eyes, you can take that. Plus everything else that you have asked for. But the elders are like, yeah, I don't think so. No, we're not going to let him go through our house, and we're not going to do that. So this is kind of a bright moment, you know, where there's not many bright moments, but the elders say, no, we're not going to compromise like this. But it's still quite the failure. We keep on moving down, verses 10 through 12. We see that Ben-Hadad readies to attack Samaria. Then Ben-Hadad sent to him and said, the gods do so to me and more also if enough dust is left of Samaria for a handful of each of the people who follow me. So in other words, we're taking everything now. You're not going to let us just march through your house. We're going to take so much stuff that, you know, there won't even be enough dust to scoop up and stick in your pocket when we're done with you. And so verse 11 or 12, and it happened when Ben-Hadad heard this message as he gave, as he and the kings were drinking at the command post, that he said to his servants, get ready. And they got ready to attack the city. Interesting moment here. Suddenly, a prophet approached Ahab, king of Israel, saying, thus says the Lord. All capital letters for Lord there. It means Yahweh, right? The name of the Lord. Thus says Yahweh, have you seen all this great multitude? Behold, I will deliver it into your hand today. Why? Here it is. And you shall know that I am the Lord. I'm going to intervene, and I'm going to do something that you're not even expecting, and you're going to know that I'm the Lord. That's what happened on Mount Carmel with Elijah and the prophets of Baal that were struck down, and the fire that came from heaven and, you know, ignited the altar, so that you can know that Yahweh is God. And so the Lord is still reaching out to them. And I think it's interesting, because I think so often when you hear testimonies of people that were backslidden or before they came to the Lord, he was reaching out and showing these little installments of grace and kindness, trying to wake them up, us up, to who he is and what he wanted to do. And so Ahab responds, verse 14, by whom? And he said, thus says Lord, by the young leaders of the provinces. And then he said, who will set the battle in order? And he answered, you. You got to fight. And then he mustered the young leaders of the provinces, and there were 232, and go on and see that they also were able to get among the people 7,000. But they're going up against Ahab and 32 kings. But the Lord is going to show up. And so it kind of lays out how the battle was going. Verse 21, skip on down there, says, then the king of Israel went out and attacked the horses and chariots and killed the Syrians with a great slaughter. Didn't see that coming, did you? Yeah, I mean, ungodly King Ahab and Jezebel, and God shows them this kind of grace and this kind of mercy, and they have this great victory. No doubt it was the Lord. And so they were to be informed that God is Yahweh. Worship him. Don't worship the Baals and the Asherahs. Now, in verses 22 through 30, a prophet comes to them and says, you're going to have another battle. So look at verse 22. It says, and the prophet came to the king of Israel and said to him, go, strengthen yourself, take note, and see what you should do. For in the spring of the year, the king of Syria will come against you. Then the servants of the king of Syria said to him, so this is their mentality. These are idolaters. The gods, their gods are the gods of the hills. Therefore, they will be stronger there than we. But if we fight them in the plain, surely we'll be stronger than they. So they had kind of this superstitious kind of view. You know, not the God over all the universe, but the God over the hills versus the God over the plains. And so they're like, this is what they're going to say. Skip down to verse 28. Then a man of God came and spoke to the king of Israel and said, thus says the Lord, because the Syrians have said, the Lord is God of the hills, but he is not the God of the valleys. Therefore, I will deliver all this great multitude into your hand, and you shall know that I am the Lord. So again, the Lord is trying to step in and does step in and shows him that you're not following me, but I'm still going to show you grace. I'm still going to show you mercy. You know, the one good thing about our enemy, he underestimates God all the time. Oh, he can only work there. He can only work there. But what the enemy is trying to do is to get us to think that he is only the God of the hills. Oh, God works really good in these areas. But in this area, he's not so strong. But he's God Almighty. He's God over all things. You can bring any trouble, any hardship. Well, I don't know. It just doesn't seem like there's much victory in this. No, he's the God of the hills and the valleys. And we need to come in faith, expecting him to work and to move in these ways. Well, they have victory. Look at verses 31 through 34. And I want to ask the question, is this mercy or compromise? Verse 31, then his servants said to him, look now, we have heard that the kings, so they have the victory. And they're at the end of the battle. It says, the kings of the house of Israel are merciful. I don't know where they heard that, but that's the rumor. It says, please, let us put sackcloth around our waists and ropes around our heads and go out to the king of Israel. Perhaps he will spare your life. So they wore sackcloth around their waist and put ropes around their heads. And they came to the king of Israel and said, your servant Ben-Hadad says, please let me live. And he said, is he still alive? And he says, he is my brother. Now, the men were watching closely to see whether any sign of mercy would come from him. And they quickly grasped at his word and said, your brother Ben-Hadad? So he said, go bring him. Then Ben-Hadad came out to him, and he had had him come up to the chariot. So Ben-Hadad said to him, the cities which my father took from your father, I will restore. And you may set up marketplaces for yourselves in Damascus, as my father did in Samaria. So opening trade, giving back territory, asking for peace, asking for mercy. Then Ahab said, I will send you away with this treaty. So he made a treaty with him and sent him away. Now, if you know the story, you know where this is going to go. But just at first reading, it's like, well, we should be known as people that are merciful. Blessed are the merciful, for they shall receive mercy. So is this a good thing or is this a bad thing? Well, you don't have to really wonder, because if you just keep on reading, you're going to find out God is not pleased with this treaty. Why would God not be pleased with this treaty? Well, Exodus 23, verses 30 through 33 says, little by little I will drive them out before you until you have increased and you inherit the land. And I will set your bounds from the Red Sea to the sea, Philistia, and from the desert to the river. For I will deliver the inhabitants of the land into your hand, and you shall drive them out before you. Here it is. You shall make no covenant with them nor with their gods. They shall not dwell in your land, lest they make you sin against me. For if you serve their gods, it will surely be a snare to you. Well, this is the ultimate example. Ahab and Jezebel are the ultimate example of having made treaties with the people and having gone off into idolatry. The Lord delivers them into their hands that they might destroy them. But that is not what takes place. So this is seen not as an act of mercy, but as an act of compromise. Look at verse 35 here in chapter 20. Now a certain man of the sons of the prophets said to his neighbor by the word of the Lord, strike me, please. So this is kind of be a prophecy that's acted out, right? It's kind of wanting to show something. And the man refused to strike him. And then he said to him, because you have not obeyed the voice of the Lord, surely as soon as you depart from me, a lion shall kill you. And that's what happened. So if a prophet tells you to strike him, I guess you better do it. Verse 37, and he found another man and said, strike me, please. So the man struck him, inflicting a wound. Then the prophet departed and waited for the king by the road and disguised himself with a bandage over his eye. Now, as the king passed by, he cried out to the king and said, your servant went out into the middle of the battle, and there a man came over and brought a man to me and said, guard this man. If by any means he is missing, your life for his life, or else you shall pay a talent of silver. While your servant was busy here and there, he was gone. Then the king of Israel said to him, so shall your judgment be. You yourself have decided it. And he hastened to take the bandage away from his eye. And the king of Israel recognized him as one of the prophets. And then he said to him, gotcha.
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3: You know, our culture today is one of so-called tolerance. No matter how you want to live or what you want to do, no one else should judge you for it. I've heard people say, hey, I was born this way, meaning you should not only accept but also condone their behavior. Now, according to some medical studies, I am prone to be an alcoholic. Because of my family history, I'm more likely to have an alcoholic gene that will cause me to be a drunk. Now, whether this study is true or not, it is not the end all. See, we were all born one way, and that is in sin. That's why Jesus tells us we must be born again. No matter what our sinful nature is attracted to, God can give us a new nature. Don't let man determine who you will be, but let God change you into the person He wants you to be.
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What is truth? It certainly is a question for the ages. And of course, there was a time in American culture when truth was not the slippery concept that it appears to be with many today. Well, tell that to Jesus, as he states that he is the truth, which Pontius Pilate gets an earful of, as Pastor Pontius will explain on today's program of On the Level. As we continue our studies in the Gospel of John, we'll be looking further today at chapter 19, where Pilate questions Jesus as the King of the Jews. With today's program of On the Level, here's Pastor Pontius.

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1: 2 weeks ago, we left off with Pilate confronting Jesus Christ about him being a king. When you look at chapter 18, we pick it up in chapter 18. Pilate was disturbed early in the morning because some of the members of the Jewish council, they brought Jesus after he was beaten a while. He was roughed up by the Sanhedrin members. And they brought him early in the morning. And in verse 29, Pilate went out to them and said, "What accusation do you bring against this man?" And they answered, said to him, "If he were not an evildoer, we would not have delivered him to you." Then Pilate said to them, "You take him and judge him according to your law." Therefore the Jews said to him, "It is not lawful for us to put anyone to death, that the saying of Jesus might be fulfilled, which he spoke, signifying by what death he would die." Then Pilate entered the praetorium again, called Jesus and said to him, "Are you the king of the Jews?" Now when you read this segment of this gospel, why would Pilate direct himself to Jesus and ask him, "Are you the king of the Jews?" John doesn't say anything that prompted Pilate to ask if Jesus was the king of the Jews. However, when you look at the other gospels, Matthew, Mark, and Luke, when you look at those gospels, it is Luke that gives us an indication. Let me read what Luke says. "Then the whole multitude of them arose and led Jesus to Pilate. And they began to accuse Jesus, saying, 'We found this fellow, number one, perverting the nation and forbidding to pay taxes to Caesar, saying that he himself is Christ, a king.'" So there Luke tells us that the accusation against Jesus is an offense that gives it capital punishment because the crime was treason or sedition. And what is sedition? It is disloyalty. An incitement to create a riot or rebelling against the king. And who is the king? Caesar is the king. He's the king of all the Roman Empire. And they had a saying, "We have no king but Caesar." And anyone who says, "I am a king," it will be a capital offense. So that's not the offense, though. You see, the offense was that Jesus claimed to be the Son of God. And they said, "Blasphemy, he cannot be." And that is why they want to kill him. But they know that that's not going to fly with the Roman government. What will fly with the Roman government is capital offense, and that is rebellion or sedition or treason. He's not paying taxes. He's creating disturbance. And he's also said that he is the king. That's why John goes up to him in the book of John, says, "Are you the king of the Jews?" That's a direct question. And Jesus is confronted by the authorities. And the Bible says that Jesus have a very significant posture. And that is one of silence. And thus fulfilling the prophecies of Isaiah 53. As a sheep silent before his attackers. He was silent, saying nothing. And the Bible says that really surprised Pilate, that such calm, tranquil, and serene man who was facing death was so calm, cool, and collected. Now we know who was on trial. It wasn't Jesus. It was Pilate. Pilate asked him a direct question, "Are you the king of the Jews?" Verse 34. Jesus answered, "Are you speaking for yourself about this, or did others tell you concerning me?" Pilate answered, "Am I a Jew? Your own nation and the chief priests have delivered you to me." Question, "What have you done, man?" 36, Jesus answered, listen very carefully what Jesus says. If you don't have red letters, you have a cheap Bible. So make sure that if someone next to you has red letters, I want you to look at it. It's okay to look over. Now, if it's an attractive girl, don't overdo it. But listen to what Jesus said. I tell you what, let's read it together. 1, 2, 3. "My kingdom is not of this world. If my kingdom were of this world, my servants will fight so that I should not be delivered to the Jews. But now my kingdom is not from here, okay? I am a king, but my kingdom is not in a terrestrial place. Where is his kingdom? In heaven. Verse 37, Pilate therefore said to him, "Are you a king then?" Jesus answered, 1, 2, 3. "You say rightly that I'm a king. For this cause I was born, and for this cause I have come into the world, that I should bear witness to the truth. Everyone who is of the truth hears my voice." Question to you. Do you hear the truth? Do you hear the truth? Amen. But there's some here tonight. They're not born again. They don't know the truth. They don't know the truth. They cannot handle the truth. They cannot accept the truth because they think the world is a lie. Religion is a lie. And I agree with you. Religion is a lie. But Jesus is the truth. Jesus said that those who are of the truth hear his voice. For many years, 24 to be exact, I've never heard the voice of Jesus. I knew of a Jesus, a crucified Jesus, a Jesus on a crucifix, a Jesus that looked like marble, a Jesus that looked like wood, a Jesus that basically was made out of bone or silver and gold. I just saw him as a defeated individual, a victim of circumstances, killed by the Jews. And it was cause for me as a young boy to erroneously, ungodly, to hate Jews because they killed Jesus. It wasn't until I became a Christian and I realized that what really killed Jesus, the Bible says it was our sin. Yes, prophetically, God used the nation of Israel and the Romans as instruments of the crucifixion. But it was the sins that took him to the cross. The sins of the world. My sins, your sins, my embarrassment, your name, whatever you've done in life that is so horrific and ungodly and unnatural. He died for you and I just for that. How wonderful that is. See, one moment I received the truth. This is why Paul says, don't let people rip you off. Don't lose your truth and don't lose your faith. Why? Because when you lose the truth, you actually lose Jesus Christ. When the truth is taken from you, you won't even know what is truth anymore. There are many people aimlessly wandering aimlessly around the world, meandering in life, not knowing the truth. Is this the truth? And they get into a relationship. Is this the truth? And they go in the adventures of money and finances. Is this the truth? Is this the truth? And by the time you get to Rose Hills, you go, "I never found the truth." Tragic, but that's real. They died not knowing the truth. Jesus said it plain and simple. That those that know the truth and everyone who is of the truth hear my voice. Now, some of you are here. Maybe one or two people are here. Maybe there's none. But you see, I cannot continue. I cannot continue by speaking about you as if you were marginalized. Man, I'm not a Christian, man. Man, he's talking about me. I don't hear God's voice because I'm not a Christian. I don't want you to go 24 minutes more, 25 more minutes thinking like that. I want you to know that right now that you can know the truth, but you have to accept the truth. No one's going to shove it down your throat. But you came here. You want to know the truth? Jesus is the way, the truth, and the life. You want to know the truth? Without Jesus, we cannot do anything. Apart from Jesus, we can do nothing. As opposed with Jesus, we can do all things through him that strengthen us. You're here today. You're not a believer. You came in here and said, "You know, I have nothing to do on a Wednesday night. My friend been inviting me. You know, I'm bored today. American Idol's not on no more. I don't know. I'm just here. I want to know something." And you witnessed the music. You saw what we worship. And you're looking around and you see people that are worse than you. Yes, on the outside, we may look all messed up. But in the inside, God is doing a work. Amen? He's not done with us. But you're here today. And if you want to receive Jesus Christ right now, I would like to ask you, whoever you are, do you want to know the truth? Do you want the truth to give you life and forgiveness of your sins? Do you want that? There's some of you who says, I want that, but it's going to cost you a sacrifice. And what is your sacrifice? Oh, no, you're not going to be crucified. That already happened. The sacrifice is this. You're going to have to rip your ego and your pride. And as Jesus said, for no one can come to the kingdom of God unless they humble themselves as a what? As little children. You humble yourself. You don't let your intellect decide, well, I'm 50 years old. I can't get up. I don't have no sin. No, the Bible says, he who says has no sin is a what? A liar. We have sinned, but we have been redeemed. We have been cleansed. We have been sanctified, and we have been justified and washed through the blood of Christ. But if you're here today and you want to receive the truth in your heart, I'd like to pray with you right now. Right now, right now. Whoever you are. Well, Pancho, what do I have to do? All you have to do is believe in your heart and confess with your mouth that Jesus is Lord and admit that you're a sinner and receive him in your heart. I would lead you in a prayer, but it's up to you. So check this out. If you want to receive the Lord right now, wherever you're at right now, I'm going to ask you to stand to your feet. See, that's where it's at. Do you want Jesus? Here it is. If you want Jesus, stand to your feet. I'd like to pray with you, whoever you are, quickly and remain standing. Anybody, quickly, just stand. Anybody. God bless you, Mika. Love you. God bless you. Anyone else? Anyone else? Quickly. Anyone else? Right on. For those of you that are standing, would you repeat the simple prayer after me? And you're going to know the truth right now. Dear Jesus, please forgive me. I am a sinner. I repent of all my sin and shame. Jesus, I ask you to come into my heart. As my Lord and as my Savior, as my Redeemer and my friend, fill me with your Holy Spirit and make me a new person. In Jesus' name I ask. Amen. Amen. Welcome. You can have a seat. Well, Pilate, verse 38. Pilate said to him, what is the truth? And when he had said this, he went out again to the Jews and said to them, I find no fault in him at all. And so in verse 19, the Bible says that Pilate took Jesus and scourged him. And the soldiers twisted a crown of thorns, and they put it on his head, and they put on him a robe. Then they said, Hail, King of the Jews! And they struck him with their hands. And then Pilate then went out again and said to them, Behold, I'm bringing him in out to you, that you may know that I find no fault in him. And so after he messes with them, And it says in verse 14 that the preparation day of the Passover was coming, and it was about the sixth hour, and he said to the Jews, Behold your king. But they cried out, Away with him, away with him, crucify him. Pilate said to them, Shall I crucify your king? And the chief priests answered, We have no king but Caesar. Then he delivered him to them to be crucified, so they took Jesus and they led him away. And that's where we ended 2 weeks ago, where there they said, your king, and he was rubbing it in. Should I crucify your king? We have no king but Caesar. And yet the Romans were hailing him mockingly as a king. And his crown was a crown of thorns. And should I crucify your king? We have no king but Caesar. But was he a king? Was he a king? What is a king? Well, in both the Old and New Testament, it is a term designating a male sovereign who exercised ultimate political authority over a city, a state, a nation, state, or an empire. A king generally held office for life, and monarchies in the biblical world were generally hereditary. Jehovah, to the nation of Israel, Jehovah God was the sole king of the Jewish nation. Isaiah 33:22 says, For the Lord Jehovah God is our judge. The Lord is our lawgiver. The Lord is our king. He will save us. Everyone knew that Jehovah God, the king,

0: king of Israel.
1: He messed up. And then David became the next king of Israel. The king was not like God. The king was only to be abiding in the auspice and the power and the dictation of God. And the way to symbolize that God has selected the king, that Samuel the prophet, the spokesman of God, will anoint that individual with oil, saturated with olive oil, symbolic of the Holy Spirit. But the word saturated, or just basically drenched with oil, it is the Hebrew word called Mashiach. Mashiach. But basically, it is the Latin, forgive me, it is the Greek word for Christos, which means Messiah. The Mashiach, the Messiah, Christ, Christos. Christos meant always the anointed one. And so the king, David, as you know, he messed up. And after him, other kings came by, but they were no good. Finally, until the dynasty of King David ceased, the prophets were looking in the future, where they will say something like this. Prophet Isaiah in Isaiah 9, I quote that for you, that the king will come and he will be wonderful, counselor, mighty God, everlasting Father, Prince of Peace, and of the increase of his government and peace there will be no end. He will reign on David's throne and over his kingdom, establishing and upholding it with justice and righteousness from that time and forevermore. The zeal of the Lord Almighty will accomplish this. Jeremiah 23:5, he said, the days are coming, declares the Lord, when I will raise up to David a righteous branch, a king who will rise wisely and who will reign wisely and to do what is just and right in the land. The prophet Amos in Amos 9:11, in that day I will restore David's fallen tent. Symbolically, I will restore David's fallen tent. I will repair its broken places, restore his ruins, and I will build it as it used to be. David, before he died, he had a prophet by the name of Nathan. Nathan indicated that the Messiah will have a dynasty, a people over whom he will rule, and an eternal throne. So throughout the scriptures, they knew that the Messiah will come as a king. And then they begin also to say when the Messiah comes, he will come as a victorious general. And they begin to have illusions that the Messiah was going to come and build his kingdom of power and might. You remember Salome, the mother of the sons of thunder. She picked it up. She thought that Jesus was establishing his kingdom on the earth. So she went up to Jesus. She goes, Jesus, yes, my daughter, what you want? He says, well, you know, I want my son, James and John, I want my son, one on your right hand and one on your left. And she says, oh, no, that's not up to me. That's up to God. Are they willing to drink of the baptism I'm going to drink? Yes. Oh, indeed you will. You're going to die like me, but to be on my right and my left, we don't know. And so they were expecting for the kingdom of God. All throughout all the prophets that were saying, he's going to come from the loins of King David. From King David. We accelerate to the New Testament. We go to a little place called Bethlehem. In Bethlehem, there's a young maid, 13, 14, 15, 16 years old, minding her business. The prophets have said this hundreds and hundreds of years ago, that when the Messiah comes, he will be a king, that he will be a priest, that he will be a prophet. All three in one. And all of a sudden, she sees a majestic apparition of an angel. We know his name. His name is Gabriel. Listen to what Gabriel said to her. She said, do not be afraid, Mary, for you have found favor with God, and behold, you will conceive in your womb and bring forth a son, and shall call his name Jesus. He will be great and will be called the Son of the Highest. Now check this out. And the Lord God will give your son the throne of his father David, and he will reign over the house of Jacob forever, and of his kingdom there will be no end. Mary said, what? How can these things be? I'm not even hooked up. Joseph and I just seen each other. We haven't had sexual relationships. Shh, quiet. Shh. And the Holy Spirit overshadowed her, and she found herself with baby. Joseph got upset when he found out. You're what? You're pregnant. What? An angel? Yeah, you're crazy. But then in a sleep, the angel spoke to him. Joseph,

0: the surrogate father, Joseph, Mary has a child. It's from the Holy Spirit. You should call his name Jesus, for he will save his people from their what? Sins. Joseph accepted it. And there Mary was pondering. On the day he was born, the heavens opened. There was a sensational, supernatural phenomena. The light has dawned in a place of darkness. And those who sit in the shadow of death, light has come. And all of a sudden, around 2 years later, in Jerusalem, King Herod the Great is in charge. And all of a sudden, there's a procession of exotic kings from the east. And the Bible says that all of Jerusalem was moved when they saw this caravan of non-Jewish, non-Christian people. They were from Mesopotamia, exotic dress. They were wealthy and rich. And they finally had an entrance and admission with King Herod. And King Herod said, "May I help you? What do you want in my city?" You know what they were saying? The Bible says that this man, wise men from the east, came to Jerusalem saying, "Where is he who has been born king of the Jews?" And Herod got upset because, you know, he said, "There's no king but me. When was he born?" "Oh, probably around 2 years ago." So Herod had all the kids, all the boys, 2 years and under, to be slaughtered. The slaughter of the innocents. But the angel had told Joseph and Mary, "Get out of here." So they went, and they went to Egypt. And after that, Herod died, and the Holy Spirit brought them back again. Is he a king? Well, the moment we are told that even 30 years later, that John the Baptist was preaching in the wilderness, and he said, "Repent, for the kingdom of God and the kingdom of heaven is at hand. For this is he who was spoken of by the prophet Isaiah, saying, the voice of one crying in the wilderness, prepare the way of the Lord, make his path straight." John the Baptist, 30 years later, he says, "He's coming. The kingdom of God is coming to you." Not the whole kingdom, but the king of that kingdom is going to come down.
1: 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He's Jesus. As we've been learning on today's program of On the Level, and there's still much more to learn in John 19, as Pastor Poncho will teach us on our next program of On the Level. I hope you can make it a point to join us then.
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0: Welcome to The Word for Today, featuring the Bible teaching ministry of Pastor Chuck Smith, founder of the Calvary Chapel Movement. This radio program is a chapter-by-chapter, verse-by-verse study through the entire Bible. And on today's edition of The Word for Today, Pastor Chuck continues his message, The Roman Catholic System, as we pick up in Revelation chapter 2, verse 18. And now, with today's study, here's Pastor Chuck.
1: Now unto the angel of the church of Thyatira. Now we have the development of the Roman Catholic system. And please, if you're a Roman Catholic or have a Catholic background, don't be angry with me, because we're going to lay it on the Protestants when we get to Sardis. At least God has some, or the Lord has some good things to say about Thyatira and Pergamos. He doesn't have anything good to say about Sardis. So hang on, you'll get yours. There's something in the messages of Jesus to the churches to offend everybody, so it's here. I think that it is wrong to just bury my head in the sand and say, oh, that doesn't exist, or oh, you know, that's terrible, or oh, you know, you shouldn't judge. You know, if there is something wrong, I want the Lord to show us. If there's something wrong with what we're doing, with what I'm doing, I want God to show me. I don't want to be blind. I don't want to be bigoted and say, no, we've got the only way and we're it, and you know, there's nothing to improve on. I can't believe that. David said, search me, O God, and know my heart. Try me and know my thoughts. See if there's a way of wickedness in me, and you lead me in your way. That's what I want. I don't want to be headstrong and so set in my ways or in my traditions that I'm not open to the voice of the Spirit. Let him that hath an ear hear what the Spirit is saying. I want to hear what the Lord is saying to me. And if there is something wrong or off in the way I am teaching or the way I am living or whatever, I want to be open so that God can reveal it to my heart and show me. I don't want to be so dogmatic or narrow that I can't see the flaws that exist in my own life. That would be terrible. To the church of Thyatira write these things, saith the Son of God, who has his eyes like unto a flame of fire and his feet like unto fine brass. Whenever you come across brass in the scriptures, you're coming across a metal that is a symbol of judgment. The laver under which, in which the priest would wash was made of brass. Moses made a serpent of brass and lifted it up in the wilderness. It's a metal that is symbolic of God's judgment. And so eyes like a flame of fire. And fire is always looked at in the terms of judgment in purifying, the refining of the fire. I know thy works and your charity, love, your service and your faith. And these are the dominant issues of the Roman Catholic Church. Their love and their service and their faith and their patience and their works. And this they have a lot of good works. And there are some marvelous, marvelous people in the Catholic Church. Highly admire. It's not saying things against those individuals, because God has his overcomers. It's just talking about a system. Notwithstanding, you see, though you have these things, I have a few things against you. First of all, because you allowed the woman Jezebel, which called herself a prophetess, to teach and to seduce my servants to commit, which would be spiritual fornication, and to eat things sacrificed to idols. So again, the introduction of idols in worship, relics to be worshipped, the idols to be kissed or prayed to. I gave her space to repent of her fornication, and she repented not. Behold, I will cast her into a bed, and those that commit adultery with her, into the great tribulation. So here is now, first of all, the indication that the Catholic Church would exist right up until the coming of Jesus Christ and the rapture of the church. Because he talks about them being allowed to go into the great tribulation. So this church will exist. You see, nothing was said of Ephesus. That church existed in the first century. Smyrna existed in the second and third. And the church-state system joined by Constantine became divided, and you had your Eastern, Western, and now you have the development of this great system. And the threat, they will exist to the last days, and unless they repent, they will be cast into the great tribulation. What is the rationale there? If they do repent, they can escape the great tribulation. You see, the great tribulation would be judgment for their failure to repent, which means that repentance would bring you deliverance or escape from the great tribulation. And I will kill her children with death, and all of the churches shall know that I am he which searches the reins and the hearts, and I will give unto everyone according to your works. Not so, Lord, I want according to your mercy and grace deal with me. But unto you I say, and unto the rest in Thyatira, as many as have not this doctrine, and which have not known the depths of Satan as they speak, I will put upon you no other burden. But that which you have already, hold fast till I come. And he that overcomes and keeps my works to the end, to him will I give power over the nations, and he shall rule them with a rod of iron. As the vessel, and I will give him the morning star. He that hath an ear, let him hear what the Spirit saith unto the churches. And so these glorious promises of Jesus to the overcomers in this system, reigning with him upon the earth, ruling over the earth, receiving the morning star, even Jesus himself. And unto the angel of the church in Sardis, Protestant Reformation, write, these things saith he that hath the seven spirits of God. And so the fullness of the Spirit is it dwelt in Jesus, Isaiah, the 11th chapter. And the seven stars, I know thy works, that you have a name that you are alive, but really you are dead, dead Protestantism. You say you're alive, but really you're dead. Now be watchful and strengthen the things which remain that are ready to die, for I have not found your works complete before God. The problem with the Protestant Reformation is that it wasn't complete. In the Protestant Reformation, they drew with it many of the pagan practices that originated in Babylonian religion systems. They came out, but not far enough. Their works weren't complete. And so we find within the church today a lot of relics from the Babylonian system, the Babylonian religion, the celebration of Christmas on December 25th. Tremendous pagan celebration originating in Babylon, adopted by Rome, called Saturnalia, time of drunkenness and feasting and the giving of gifts and celebration as the sun passed through the winter solstice, adapted by the church, picked up by the Protestants. So it wasn't a complete Reformation. Remember therefore how thou hast received and heard. Hold fast. Repent. If therefore thou shalt not watch, I will come upon thee as a thief, and you'll not know what hour I'm coming upon thee. So now he's warning concerning his coming for the church. Paul said, you are not in darkness that day should overtake you as a thief. You're children of the light, therefore walk as children of the light. Now there are many today who are not watching for the return of Jesus Christ. There are many who in the church mock the idea of the Lord returning and interrupting history. Thou hast a few names, even in Sardis, which have not defiled their garments. And they shall walk with me in white, for they are worthy. So within the Protestant Reformation, those great persons didn't defile their garments, walking with him in purity. They are worthy. He that overcometh, the same shall be clothed in white raiment, and I will not blot out his name out of the book of life, but will confess his name before my Father, before his holy angels. He that denies me before men, Jesus said, I will deny before my Father. But if you confess me before men, I will also confess you before my Father, which is in heaven. I'm looking forward to the Lord confessing my name before his Father. That's my only hope, man. If that doesn't happen, I've had it. I will confess his name before the Father. He that hath an ear, let him hear what the Spirit says to the churches. Now, we have the Church of Philadelphia, the faithful remnant, those who are holding to the Word of God, those who gather on Sunday evening to study the Word of God. And to the angel of the church in Philadelphia write, these things saith he that is holy, he that is true, he that hath the key of David, he that openeth and no man shuts, and shuts and no man opens. Now, he is borrowing a description not out of chapter 1 in this. The rest of the description is out of chapter 1. He's going back to Isaiah chapter 22 for this description. And in the 22nd chapter of Isaiah, in verse 22, we read this prophecy concerning the Messiah. Well, go back to 21. I will clothe him with thy robe. I will strengthen him with thy girdle. I will commit thy government into his hand, and he shall be a father to the inhabitants of Jerusalem and to the house of Judah. And the key of the house of David will I lay upon his shoulder. So he shall open and none shall shut, and he shall shut and none shall open. So Jesus is here laying claim to that prophecy of the Messiah in Isaiah 22, 22. I have the key of David. I open and no man can shut. I shut and no man can open. And I know thy works. And behold, I have set before thee an open door, and no man can shut it. And that to me is exciting. The Lord sets before us an open door of opportunity. No man can shut it. I believe that that open door will be open to us until the Lord comes. No man can shut it. For thou hast a little strength. I don't see a super church or super saints. There's a doctrine known as the manifested sons of God that advocates the super sainthood. One of these days we're going to go into the phone booth and change our clothes, and we're going to come out with superpower, and we're going to just point, and they're going to shrivel and die, you know, and all of the enemies of God we're going to just subdue, and all when we are manifested finally as the sons of God before the world. Balderdash. You have a little strength. We're not very strong. You know, it is true that God is doing a wonderful work here, and it's exciting to see what God is doing, but hey, we've hardly touched the county. You know, there's so many out there who need Jesus Christ that we can't really sit back and say, whoa, well, look how many we've got coming here. Hey, there's so many more to be reached. We have a little strength. Thank God we have a little strength. Thank God that he's set before us the open door. Behold, I will make of them the synagogue of Satan, which say they are Jews and are not, they lie. Behold, I will make them to come and to worship before thy feet and to know that I have loved thee. There will be that day that will come when the Jews will recognize that Jesus is the Messiah. That's a work that God is going to do in bringing the knowledge to these people. I do not feel called of God as an evangelist to the Jewish people or to the Jewish nation. I believe that that is something that God is going to do. He may call others, and that isn't to say that God doesn't call people as he did to the Jews, but he hasn't called me. And I don't feel that, you know, I have this great obligation to share the gospel of the Jews. I believe that God has blinded their eyes until the fullness of the Gentiles are come in. And so the day will come when they will acknowledge that Jesus is the Messiah, and I pray for that day, I long for that day, I hope for that day. But in the meantime, I share the truth of God with those who accept, with those who believe. Because thou hast kept the word of my patience. And here it is. Because you've kept his word, I also will keep you from the hour of temptation which is coming upon all the world to try them that dwell upon the earth. So the promise of being kept from the great tribulation, because we've kept the word of his patience. Behold, I come quickly. Hold fast that which you have. Don't let any man take your crown. Go no more out, and I will write upon him the name of my God and the name of the city of my God, which is the new Jerusalem, which comes down out of heaven from my God. And I will write upon him my new name, Jehovah Tzidkenu. The Lord is our righteousness. And he that hath an ear, let him hear what the Spirit says unto the church. No call to repentance. Commendation for keeping the word, the promise that he would also keep them. Now, the final apostate condition of the church of Laodicea, represented by those ministers that are pro-abortion and pro-pornography and pro-every other evil that comes down the pike, who dress in clerical robes and claim to be ministers of Jesus Christ, but are really of the synagogue of Satan. To the angel of the church of the Laodiceans write, these things saith the Amen, the faithful and the true witness. Chapter 1, he is the faithful and the true witness. The beginning of the creation of God, or who was in the beginning of God's creation. In the beginning was the Word was with God. All things were made by him. I know thy works, that thou art neither cold nor hot. I would that you were cold or hot. So then, because you are lukewarm, neither cold nor hot, I will spew thee out of my mouth. The nauseating state of the church. Because you say I am rich, endowed with great foundations and funds. We're rich, we're increased with good, we have need of nothing. You know not that you are wretched and miserable and poor and blind and naked. Interesting how the church observes itself and how Jesus observes the church. I counsel thee, buy from me gold that's tried in the fire that you may be rich, white raiment that you may be clothed, that the shame of your nakedness does not appear. Anoint your eyes with the eye salve that you might see, that is of the Holy Spirit. As many as I love, and here he is loving the church in this sad condition, as many as I love, I rebuke and chasten, be zealous therefore and repent. Oh, how patient the Lord is. He still loves the church in this apostate condition. As many as I love, I rebuke. If the Lord has rebuked you, then be thankful. He loves you. If the Lord chastens you, be thankful. You're his child. He loves you. Behold, I stand at the door and knock. Actually, the church has put Christ on the outside. You read the Gallup polls and all, and it's rather frightening to find out how many ministers do not really believe in the deity of Jesus Christ, do not believe in the virgin birth, do not believe that there's an actual heaven or hell. I mean, the percentages are down, you know, around 50-60% that don't believe in these things. Sad. You wonder why they're ministers. You know, of a book of fables, you might as well establish a new religion on Mother Goose rhymes or something. Or Aesop's fables. You know, why espouse a book that you can't trust or isn't true? I stand at the door and knock. If any man will hear my voice and open the door, I'll come in and sup with him. Eating supper is a very significant act from a biblical standpoint, from a cultural standpoint at the time of Christ. It signified becoming one with the other person, and Jesus is always wanting to eat supper with people. What does it mean? It means he wants to become one with you. Just open the door, I'll come in, and I'll become one with you. I'll eat supper with you. Now, the Jew wouldn't eat with a Gentile. He didn't want to become one with a Gentile. You remember when Peter came to the house of Cornelius, he said, now, look, you know, I'm really not supposed to be here. You know, we Jews, we're not supposed to go into the house of a Gentile, but the Lord told me to come, and so that's why I'm here. I mean, and he was apologizing, but he went into the house of Cornelius. God was breaking down some of these barriers. Jesus doesn't care. He said, hey, just open the door. I'll come in and eat with you. You can become one with me. I'll be glad to share with you, become one with you. Just open the door. To him that overcomes will I grant to sit with me in my throne, even as I also overcame and have sat down with my Father in his throne. He that hath an ear, let him hear what the Spirit says unto the churches. And so we come to the end of the second section of the book of Revelation, the things which are, and next we get into chapters 4 and 5. We will enter into the third section, the things which will be after these things of the church.
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1: 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Try us, O God. Know our thoughts. If there is a way of unrighteousness, if there is a way of deceitfulness, God, help us that we would not deceive ourselves or be blind to the truth. Lord, if there is something wrong in what we are doing, how we are doing it, let your Spirit, O God, reveal to our hearts, God, we don't want to go on living in a lie or a fallacy. We long to know your truth. Thy word is truth. Teach us thy word, that we might walk in its precepts and live in its light. In Jesus' name, amen.
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1: Christian hate groups? This is Ken Ham inviting you to have an encounter with God's Word at Ark Encounter. 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It's actually the loving thing to do. 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

0: we get a word from the Lord, don't we? And we go forward in that word, but sometimes we end up stopping without a word. We get a word, we move out, and then we end up stopping, giving up. We end up not fulfilling it. And we do that without a word. God directs us through His word to do something, then we are to do it until He speaks to you to stop. Or once we have completed His full command.
1: We often begin God's calling on our lives with excitement and passion. But the real challenge isn't always starting, it's continuing. It's staying faithful when the road is long and when we're tempted to give up before the work is done. We want to be people who keep saying yes to God until He says otherwise. Pastor Mark will share with you today that faithfulness is found in perseverance. When you keep following God's leading, He will give you the strength to finish what He has called you to do. Well, let's join Pastor Mark in the book of 2 Kings, chapter 13, as he continues his message, The Death of Elisha.
0: This is what you came for. This is what you need to hear. I mean, these verses teach us that the battle is not ours, it's the Lord's. But He wills for us to engage in the battle, to see the hand of God and to build our faith. We're either going into one, as someone has said, or we're coming out of one. And when you come out of one, you're preparing to go back into one. But our praise for the Lord, our faith in the Lord should never change per se. Although it grows, you know, we get more mature in it. But we glorify God going in and we glorify God coming out. And in the middle, we don't look like much, but we're still trying to glorify God. Oh, God, oh, God, oh, God. We're doing our best. Amen. Call a brother or a sister if you're going through something. Get with us. We'll pray for you. Let's work together. We serve the same Lord and God. Amen. But know this. God is with you. God is with you. He goes on to say, for you must strike. He says, you have to attack, King. And he probably likes that. You must strike the Syrians at Aphek till you have destroyed them. Now, underline that. Till you have destroyed them. Something that God told Israel when they were leaving Egypt, right? And as they were traveling, go and take the land. It is yours. You're going to go into battle, but you're going in victory. Did they destroy them? They didn't destroy them. But in this case, he says, you need to attack. You need to attack these Syrians until you have destroyed them. These were simple orders to obey. Very simple. With the outcome of the Lord's deliverance and victory. I would be excited. It's exciting to take a step of faith, isn't it? It's exciting. And when you know, the Lord has spoken to you in His word, go, man, take a step of faith. And it's exciting because you know you're going to come out on the other side. Get into the boat. Let's go over to the other side. Again, there may be a storm, but you're going to get through the other side because God promised that. Till you have destroyed them, thus says the prophet. Remember from our last study, what was left of the army of Israel. Remember, again, because their disobedience. I wrote it down here for you because you don't remember, do you? 50 horsemen, 10 chariots, and 10,000 foot soldiers. That ain't nothing compared to an army of Syria. But God says, you attack and you battle them till you have destroyed them and you got the victory. Man, I love that. Now, Joash gets a little bit of a trial run. He's passed the simple orders, these little orders, open the window, shoot an arrow. He's okay with this. Well, now he's going to be tested, if you would, to see where his heart is. Now that he's been given this prophecy, where his heart is, how he obeys a command, really through a symbolic test of his obedience. So look at there in verse 18. Then Elijah said, take the arrows. So he took them, and he said to the king of Israel, strike the ground. So he struck three times and stopped. Did he tell him to stop? What did he tell him to do? Strike the ground. I don't remember anybody telling you to stop, but maybe that's my military background. He didn't say strike the ground three times. He said strike the ground. Now we're starting to see this king's character. We're starting to see his heart. We're starting to see the fact that, and again, a very simple test that he already failed it. And so like us, we get a word from the Lord, don't we? And we go forward in that word, but sometimes we end up stopping without a word. We get a word, we move out, and then we end up stopping, giving up. We end up not fulfilling it. And we do that without a word. God directs us through his word to do something, then we are to do it until he speaks to you to stop. Or once we have completed his full command. And sometimes he'll give us the start and the end, but not anything in between, right? There's no details. And that's where we build our faith. That's where we build our faith. Or sometimes you just say, take a full 30-inch step and keep going until further orders. We don't like that, do we? We want the whole enchilada, man, with the olive and the sour cream. We want it all, man. I'm making you hungry, aren't I? Forgive me. But we are like that. If God directs us through his word, then let's do that to a full command. I was thinking of a man by the name of Joshua. And how Joshua was given a command by God. And, you know, here's his command. Yes, Lord. What's the command? And it's found in Joshua 6. You know it. The Lord said to Joshua, see, I have given Jericho into your hand, its king and the mighty men of valor. Again, you have the victory. I've given it into your hand. Forthcoming victory. And then he goes into details. Here it is. Take your army, go in there, and wipe them out. Oh, great Joshua. That's not what he said. He said this, you shall march around the city. All you men of war, you shall go all around the city once. Men of war. Imagine him going back to his sergeant major and telling him that. You must march around the city, all you men of war. You shall go around the city once. This you shall do 6 days. And 7 priests shall bear 7 trumpets of ram's horns before the ark. But the 7th day you shall march around the city 7 times. And the priests shall blow the trumpets. It shall come to pass when they make a long blast with the ram's horn, and when you hear the sound of the trumpet, that all the people shall shout with a great shout, then the wall of the city will fall down flat, and the people shall go up, every man straight before him. Got it? I mean, you got to think, you know, Joshua, he's a great guy, don't get me wrong, and a man of faith and an obedient guy, but I got to think and say, you got it, Lord, but that's kind of a interesting way of going into battle. Well, because you're not going to get the victory. You're not going to get the glory, the honor, and the praise goes to the Lord. And Joshua had no problem with that. Although he got a little, you know, kind of big, didn't he, for his britches with Ai. But he really had no problem with that. But isn't that interesting what God told him to do? Many times God gives us something and it sounds silly. That's ridiculous. Go talk to that waitress. Go, the bus boy, go share with that, Lord, I'm here, I'm eating, I want to just eat my burrito, man. What? You know, or do something like that, and we tend to start arguing with God, and, you know, we spend most of our time arguing why we don't want to do it, God. But he was, and you know the rest of the story. They won. They were victorious. If God calls us to do his work, he will let us know how he wants it done, and that by faith. And his plans may seem foolish. I mean, an army only marching around a city, not using the implements that they have been trained to use, crack shot, spearmen. I mean, these guys were hardcore infantry, and yet just march around the city, you know, and shout. But the victory or God's purpose will always come to pass if we obey like Joshua did. It may not be the same way Joshua was commanded to do it, but I'll tell you what, the principles of faith and the obedience required is the same. Is the same. Whether it's something small or something large, the same things you will learn. Because Joash is only half-hearted, he picks up, he's obeying the simple things, but he strikes the arrows and he stops on his own with his, which when he thinks he should stop. Nobody told him to stop. He had a quiver full of arrows. His armor bearer was ready and prepared, and yet he stopped with three. And so because he was half-hearted in striking the arrows, God is only going to allow him a half-hearted victory. Look at verse 19. And the man of God, speaking of Elisha, was angry with him. Don't ever get the prophet angry with you. Poor man's dying on his bed, for crying out loud. And he said, you should have struck five or six times. Then you would have struck Syria till you had destroyed it. Imagine that. But now you will strike Syria only three times. This was Joash's downfall. He wanted to do things his way. To be in charge. Don't raise your hand. How many of us are like that? Cost him a total defeat against Syria. A total destroying of that enemy. Syria, as we will study and as you will read, will still be a threat even after three victorious battles. Sad. Well then, verse 20, then Elijah, he died. And it says, and they buried him. Elijah, I love it, though, dies again, preaching and prophesying. Serving the Lord, man, till the end. Well done. Serving the Lord till the end. I love that. Guys, you never retire from serving the Lord. There's never a time as a Christian we say, well, put in 20 years, still love the Lord, gonna, he's my Lord and Savior. We're gonna put up the old Bible, we're gonna put it up, the old mantle, and just kind of sit by the fire and rock on my rocker, smoke a cigar, you know. That's not the way it is, man. We need to go out serving God. And this man, he's bedridden. We could guess that he's bedridden. He's got a sickness that's unto death. And yet he's still using his gifts. Still blessing God. Still honoring the Lord. Hey, if you have a pulse, you have a purpose. If you have a pulse, you have a purpose. Praise God. And if nothing else, just praying for people, man. Just praying for people. How many, you know, we drive by these homes that have a lot of elderly or those who can't move. You know, how many believers are in there just praying? Praying for the churches, praying for ministries. I love it, man. We'll find out. We'll find out when we're with the Lord. And it says they buried him. Elijah was not carried away to heaven by chariots of fire like Elijah. He passed away just like any person. And they buried him. Now, we want him to go out, you know, with guns a-blazing, right? We want heaven to open up, man. We want him to be raptured. But Elijah was for the Lord. It wasn't about himself in this case. And he just buried. You know, by the way, the Jews did not embalm bodies back then. They just would wash the body and then wrap it in a clean cloth along with some spices and put it in a grave of some sort until, of course, we know the process was done, and then they would take the bones and so on and so forth. But it says to us that the raiding bands from Moab invaded the land in the spring of the year. And so it was as they were burying a man that suddenly they spied a band of raiders. And they put the man in the tomb of Elijah. And when the man was let down and touched the bones of Elijah, He revived and stood on his feet. Could you imagine that? And then they had to bury the ones who were trying to bury him because he died of a heart attack. No, it doesn't say that. I mean, when you look at it, it's a good thing that Elisha was buried and not carried, because this event wouldn't happen. This is amazing, guys. This is Bible, you know? It's like when Jesus, you know, we read them in the gospel where the graves were open and Uncle Harry came back up and walked around. I mean, how do we teach and explain that? Powerfulness. Powerfulness. God at work. And again, we see, can I say this? We still see the continuing power at work in Elisha. Can I say that? Even after his death, the prophet was dead, but his prophecy and promises, or should I say God's word, was not. God's word was not dead. Yes, the prophet died. God's word and promises will continue on. This revival of the dead man coming back to life would give an occasion that God used to encourage the people. That yes, the prophet.

to pass with a minimal army that they have on active duty. And this gave hope for Israel and the true God. Guys, Jesus is our hope, amen? He has revived us from death to life by his touch in our lives. We need to know that. Have you realized that one of the things I was thinking about, that every funeral, every deathbed experience, or every cemetery that Jesus visited for a reason, he raised the dead? Go back and look at that in the Bible. You'd be amazed by that. Every funeral he attended, the person was raised from the dead. I'm amazed by that. Even at his death, after 3 days, he was raised by the power of the Spirit. Jesus is about resurrection, revival in man's hearts. He's revived us, guys, if you're a believer. He's given you a new life. And that new life will really be experienced at our death. The experience of it, the true understanding, and then the resurrection that is yet to come at the rapture. That just amazes me, man. That's our hope. Our hope is in the resurrection. That we need not fear death, but rejoice in our eternal life to come. Always being with the Lord. No longer walking by faith, but walking by sight. All one of you. God bless you, elder. That's why I got my elders here, man. They have all the answers. We're going to walk by sight, guys. Moving on. Let's go. Hurry up. Verse 22. And Hazael, king of Syria, oppressed Israel all the days of Jehoahaz, which actually is Joash. But the Lord was gracious to them. Notice these words, underline gracious, had compassion, underline compassion on them, and underline regarded them. Three important words, do word studies on that, if you guys are into that. Why? Because of his covenant with Abraham, Isaac, and Jacob. Amazing. This covenant of which Israel had forgotten themselves and the other covenants, they're bowing down to calves and going, you know, to the high places. But God's never forgotten his covenant. Jesus says, do this in remembrance of me, because he knows we forget. He instituted the communion, the bread and the wine, the bread and the vine, because as I always say, we are forgetful people. And let me tell you, if you're coming out of that storm tonight, if you're going in, go home and have communion with God. Get your wife or your kids together. Let's have communion. Don't wait till the third Wednesday. Don't wait till the first Sunday. This Sunday we'll have communion, I believe. Commune with God. Remember him daily if you want. There's no rule. And you don't have to have a pastor there. Dad, you're the pastor of your house. Or if you're single, you're the minister. Remember Christ. But anyway, God spoke to Abraham in Genesis 13. He says, I will make your descendants as the dust of the earth, so that if a man could number the dust of the earth, then your descendants also could be numbered. God does not forget. He also said to him in Genesis 17:4, as for me, behold, my covenant is with you. You shall be a father of many nations. God does not forget his promises, his covenants. And it says here, and would not yet destroy them or cast them from his presence, which tells me that God could and has grounds to wipe out Israel. He has grounds to do that if he wanted to. But he is a God of grace, and he is a God of compassion, and he is a God of love, and he loves his prodigal. And he stands upon his word. He puts his word above his name, the Bible tells us. And he will keep his covenant. He will keep his promises. And we said before, God's grace shown was not because of the kings, but because of the people he loved. He loved Israel. And he will keep his covenant.
Verse 24, now Hazael, king of Syria, died. Then Ben-Hadad, his son, reigned in his place. And Jehoash, the son of Jehoahaz, recaptured from the hand of Ben-Hadad, the son of Hazael, the cities which he had taken out of the hand of Jehoahaz.

0: he has his father by war. Three times, there it is. Three times Joash defeated him and recaptured the cities of Israel. So the king was able to win three great victories against the Syrians because of God's promises, because of the prophet's prophecies, because God's promises and prophecies are yes and amen, and his people were spared. Now here's the sad thing. They are still prodigals. Their hearts were still bent toward idolatry, much sin. And God has proven himself over and over again. He's proven himself over and over again how much he loves, how much he loves Israel. And he still loves Israel. And he's proven to us as we walk with him how much he loves us. Christian, listen. He loves you so much. He's a forgiving God, a loving God, a blessing God, a compassionate God. That's who you serve. He'll see you through. He'll forgive you. It's his kindness and his love that always leads us to repentance when we fail him. Don't stay in that state of failure. Don't listen to the enemy. You go before God and you repent if that's needed, or you hang close to him because he'll never leave you. We love Jesus because he loved us what? He loved us first.
1: 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Today's message is part of a series Pastor Mark has been leading us through on the book of 2 Kings. This book shows us how the nation of Israel went through a roller coaster of obedience and disobedience, as some kings would obey God's commandments while others would turn away and follow after their own desires. This book doesn't have a happy ending, as we see both the northern and southern kingdoms of Israel fall under attack and go into exile. But even then, we know that God has not abandoned his chosen people yet. No matter how far we drift from God's will, he is still ready to forgive us of our sins if we humbly repent. 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
2: Would you turn in your Bible, please, to the Gospel of Luke, chapter 2. We continue our little series called Overlooked, looking at lesser-known people in the Bible. We don't want to overlook them. We want to consider them and see what lessons they have for us. And we come to a very special lady in Luke chapter 2 by the name of Anna. And we're going to look at serving God in old age in Luke chapter 2. Question, just curious, if you want to be honest, it'd be great. How many of you are 50 years old or older? Raise your hands up. Okay, well, look around, check it out, look it out, look around. Okay, hands down. How many of you are 49 or below? Raise your hands. Oh, very good. Welcome, one and all. There was a 10-year-old girl who asked her grandmother, said, "Grandma, how old are you?" And the grandmother said, "Well, honey, when you're my age, you just don't tell people how old you are." And little girl said, "Well, please, just tell me. I promise I won't tell anybody." And grandma said, "No, I'm going to keep that a secret." Well, about 20 minutes later, granddaughter comes in bouncing, happy, and she says, "You are 75 years old, and you weigh 140 pounds. And grandma said, "Well, how did you figure that out?" She goes, "Well, I went into your purse," and she held it up. "I've got your driver's license right here. And I did the math. So I know how old you are, how much you weigh." And then she looked at the driver's license and said, "And I also saw that you got an F in sex." Today we're going to look at an F, a female in the Bible, a gal who is rarely mentioned. In fact, I'm going to make a guess that probably none of you have heard a sermon on the life of Anna. And that's because she is typically overlooked. She is overlooked. In fact, I made an interesting discovery this week. I was looking at all my commentaries in my library, and I made the discovery that most commentators hardly say anything at all about her. She has very little space. She's usually combined with the other figure in this chapter next to her, that is Simeon. And she is sort of a PS, a postscript. Very few words are written about her in commentaries. Luke is the only gospel writer that even mentions her at all. She didn't show up in Matthew or Mark or John. Luke is the only one. And he only has three verses about her, three verses of scripture. But I think we need to understand what Luke is doing and why he is mentioning her. Luke introduces the birth narratives of Jesus, and he wants to assemble a great cloud of witnesses to attest to the most magnificent birth in history. The fact that there's an incarnation, that God became human flesh. And so what he does is he assembles several witnesses, including the archangel Gabriel, Elizabeth, her husband Zacharias, even John the Baptist, who leaps in his mother's womb when Mary comes in the house. There are also angelic hosts that show up outside of Bethlehem that Luke tells us about. Shepherds in the fields near Bethlehem. Then he mentions Simeon and then Anna. He's giving witness after witness, attestation one after another to point to this very significant birth. Now, why is that important? Here's why. For 400 years, heaven has been silent. Between the Old and New Testament, they're called the 400 silent years. There has been no word from God for 400 years. There have been no prophets giving any kind of prophecy. There have been no miracles to speak of. no ministry of angels. Now, all of a sudden, there is an explosion of all of that activity. There are angels from heaven. There are testimonies being given. There are miracles that are ongoing. There are prophets that are speaking. With that in mind, let's look at our text in Luke chapter 2, verse 36 through 38. Now there was one, Anna, a prophetess, the daughter of Phanuel of the tribe of Asher. She was of a great age, and she lived with a husband 7 years from her virginity. And this woman was a widow of about 84 years, who did not depart from the temple, but served God with fastings and prayers night and day. And coming in at that instant, she gave thanks to the Lord and spoke of him, Jesus, to all those who looked for redemption in Jerusalem. Everything we know about Anna is in those verses. Everything. It's contained in these three verses. Only three verses. But there is a significant amount of information that is deposited in three verses. We know her age, we know her tribe, we know the name of her father, we know her marital history, we know her heartache, we know her commitment to God, and we know her response to Jesus Christ, all in three verses. So Luke, the master of using the economy of words, gives all of that information, and we're going to look at that. Now, before we jump into this about her in particular, just a word about women in the Bible. You should know that there are many prominent women in both the Old Testament and the New Testament that God used. And I say that because the ancient world was predominantly male-oriented. It was a man's world. And in that man's world, however, there were many outstanding women of faith. Here's just a few. Sarah, Rebecca, Rachel, Leah, Jochebed, that's the mother of Moses, Abigail, Ruth, Esther, Deborah, Miriam, Hannah, Mary, Elizabeth, Martha and Mary of Bethany, Priscilla, and Lydia. That's just a sampling. When we get to the New Testament, there are women that are part of the ministry of Jesus who are mentioned. Mary Magdalene is one. Another woman by the name of Joanna, another woman by the name of Susanna. Then there's the Samaritan woman that Jesus had on purpose a visit lined up for. There's a woman who came to Jesus who had an issue of blood the doctors couldn't heal, and Jesus paused to heal her. There were women present at the cross. There were women who were first to the tomb. And then there's people like Timothy, who owe their entire faith to women, mom and grandma. Paul writes in 2 Timothy chapter 1, when I call to remembrance the genuine faith that is in you, which first dwelt in your grandmother Lois and your mother Eunice, and I am persuaded is in you also. It was Herbert Lockyer who wrote a book called All the Women of the Bible, in which he writes, the church owes more than it realizes to the prayers, loyalty, and gifts of its female members. Today, churches would go to pieces if it were not for the presence, perseverance, and prayers of women. There's an old kind of acute legend that when God created the heavens and the earth, he created Adam. And he looked him over and he said, I think I can do better. And so he made Eve. Of course, we know the Bible says that God said it's not good that man should be alone, but that's just a cute little legend. And then it was Solomon, you remember in Proverbs 31, who said, a woman who fears the Lord, she shall be praised. And that's what we're going to do. We're going to look at this woman named Anna, and we're going to honor her for her status. Now, just a quick little background before we jump and pick this apart. It's a very special day that is going on here in the temple in Jerusalem. It's a day of purification for Mary. I'll discuss that in just a moment. And a day of dedication, purification and dedication. They have walked from Bethlehem 5 or 6 miles. They are now in Jerusalem. It's 40 days after the birth. It's a time of purification. It's a time of dedication. But we're going to look at this woman, and I want to give you some characteristics, character traits that are remarkable. First of all, she was spiritual. She was spiritual. You'll notice in verse 36 of Luke chapter 2, now there was one, Anna, a prophetess, the daughter of Phanuel of the tribe of Asher. Okay, just a few words about her name. Anna is a name that means favor or favored, favored one, or grace. You've been graced by God. Anna is the same basic name as Hannah with an H back in 1 Samuel chapter 1 and 2, the mother of Samuel the prophet. Now, her husband's name is not given. Apparently, he died when they were married 7 years, so he died pretty young. So he's not even mentioned, but her father's name is mentioned, and that is Phanuel of the tribe of Asher. Now, the fact that Luke includes that, I think, is noteworthy. I think the Holy Spirit does want us to know a little bit about the tribe of Asher. So the tribe of Asher was one of the 10 northern tribes. Remember, there were 12 tribes, 10 in the north, 2 in the south. The 10 northern tribes were taken captive by the Assyrians in 722 BC. Largely, the 10 tribes all fell away from God, apostatized. God said he's going to take them into judgment. And that happened in 722 BC. However, before that captivity, before that judgment, King Hezekiah of Judah, down south, wrote letters to the 10 northern tribes, basically begging them, pleading with them to return back to God. Forsake your idolatry, get right with God. And it says in the Bible, in 2 Chronicles chapter 30, some from Asher, Manasseh, and Zebulun humbled themselves and went to Jerusalem.
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2: So she is related to those who decided, we're going to get right with God. We're going to forsake our idols, go down to Jerusalem, and worship the way God wants to, leaving paganism in favor of a relationship with God. So that's the tribe of Asher. But what's interesting is verse 36 calls her a prophetess. It's a very unusual designation, because if you know anything about prophets, they're usually men, Isaiah, Jeremiah, Hosea, etc. Most of them are men, but not all of them were men. The Old Testament mentions 3 different women who go by the title of prophetess. One is named Miriam. Miriam in Exodus chapter 15, it says, Miriam the prophetess, the sister of Aaron, went out with timbrels and dances. She was a prophetess. Then there was Deborah in the book of Judges, chapter 4. The text says, now Deborah, a prophetess, was judging Israel at that time. So she's a leader and she is a prophetess. The third one is a woman by the name of Huldah, H-U-L-D-A-H, Huldah. She's mentioned twice, 2 Kings and 2 Chronicles. It says, Huldah the prophetess who lived in Jerusalem in the second quarter. So those are the 3 Old Testament prophetesses. I should mention there are 2 others in the Old Testament. One is Mrs. Isaiah. We don't even know her name. But she is called a prophetess, probably because she bore a son who had a name that spoke of something prophetic that would come. His name was given Mahar Shalal Hashbaz. That was his name. It's a very, very strange name. But it had prophetic implications, and because of that, she is called a prophetess. And then the other one, the last one, the fifth one, I'm just mentioning her because she is called a prophetess, was a false prophetess. She shows up in the book of Nehemiah chapter 6 as a false prophetess who tried to intimidate Nehemiah. When we get to the New Testament, there was a deacon in Jerusalem who became an evangelist by the name of Philip, who lived in Caesarea eventually, and Acts 21 says he had four virgin daughters who prophesied. So all of that to simply say they show up, but they're very rare. But she was a prophetess. Now, the passage doesn't tell us why she is given this title in Luke chapter 2, but you should know that a prophet or a prophetess doesn't necessarily refer to somebody who predicts the future. Sometimes it does, often it does, but not always. Sometimes prophets foretell, other times prophets just forthtell. Foretell is to predict. Forthtell is just to tell forth or speak God's truth. It could be that Anna was an elderly woman in the temple who, when younger ladies came in, she just encouraged them, exhorted them, taught them through the word of God to trust in the Lord with all their hearts. Another possibility is that she simply spoke forth praises to God, maybe even with the accompanying of music, which did happen a lot in the temple. I mention that as a possibility because some of you will remember in 1 Samuel chapter 10, Saul, before he was crowned king, says, met a group of prophets with stringed instruments, tambourines, flutes, and harp. They were prophesying. They were just speaking forth God's word in accompaniment to music. Or, here's another possibility, she became known as a prophetess because of her response to seeing Jesus and what she said in testifying about him. I just don't want you to think that necessarily that she has an ongoing prophetic ministry that she's running around the temple saying, I got a word from the Lord for you. It may or may not be that. I tend to say that it was not. By the way, interesting fact, FYI, no extra charge. There's a guy mentioned before her by the name of, anybody know? Simeon. Simeon is just called a man, not a prophet. And yet, Simeon gives an actual prophecy about Jesus. His words are recorded. Whereas Anna is called a prophetess, but there's no record of anything she said. Just an interesting observation. She is part of a group mentioned in verse 38, those who look for the redemption of Jerusalem. So that's the first character trait about Anna. She was spiritual. Second, to make note of, she was venerable. Now, I'm being polite here. And I looked it up so you know what I'm doing. Venerable is a word, according to the dictionary, means respected because of age. See, it's nicer to say venerable than she was an old lady. She was a venerable lady. And notice how nice Luke is. He does mention numbers here, but she says she was of a great age. A great age. In verse 37, this woman was a widow of about 84 years who did not depart from the temple but served God with fastings and prayers night and day. Now, that means one of two things. Number one, it means she was 84 years old, or number two, it means she has been a widow since her husband's death for 84 years. Now, if that's the case, if you lean to number two, that means she's a lot older than 84. If the maritable age for most girls at that time was age 13 or 14, and she was married 7 years, and then she's a widow for 84, she's 104 or 105 at least. So most modern translations will just give her the age of 84 years old. So either way, you want to slice it, she was of a great age. How old are you? A great age. Well, how old is that? It's a great age. It's just a very nice thing. It's a venerable age. And I appreciate this. I appreciate those kind of generalities about age the older I get. Somebody said, the great thing about being this old is there's not much peer pressure. Because you don't have many peers. There are perks. You know, I asked you to raise your hand a minute ago. There are perks to age. I found this. Maybe some of you will appreciate the perks of being over 50. You ready? Number one, kidnappers are not very interested in you. Number two, in a hostage situation, you are likely to be released first. Number three, people call at 9 p.m. and ask, did I wake you? Number four, there's nothing left to learn the hard way. Number five, you eat dinner at 4 p.m. Number six, you enjoy hearing about other people's operations. Number seven, you have a party and the neighbors don't even realize it. Number eight, you quit trying to hold your stomach in no matter who walks into the room. Number nine, you sing along with elevator music. And number 10, your secrets are safe with your friends because they can't remember them either. All the funny business aside, the great point I want to make is that age should never be a barrier to service. You are never too old to be used by God in a very strategic and profitable way. No matter how old you are, you can begin a new walk with God. You can begin a fresh adventure with Him. And there are so many examples of people God used at a great age. Abraham and Sarah were told to start a new life when he was 75. He was 100 and she was 90 when they had Isaac. Whew. 80 was Moses was 80 years old when he was called to be Israel's deliverer. Caleb was 85 years old when he wanted a whole new adventure. I give me this mountain. Simeon was old as well in this chapter. The apostle John wrote the book of Revelation at the ripe young age of about 99. Then there are other examples like the playwright George Bernard Shaw, the Irish playwright, 94 years old when one of his plays was first produced. Benjamin Franklin, framer of the Constitution, when he was 81 years of age. I just want to say as a pastor that we need older saints active and involved. We need, this church needs let me give you a few reasons why we need you. Number one, your experience. You've got mileage. You've lived out so many experiences that we can glean from. Job chapter 12 says, wisdom is with the aged men, and with length of days comes understanding. So you have experience. The second thing you have is you have stability. Because you have lived so many experiences, not much rocks your boat. You're stable. Psalmist wrote in Psalm 37, I was young and now I am old, and I've never seen the righteous forsaken or God's people begging bread. That's stability. You have experience, you have stability. And then the third thing you have, probably, is you have time. You have time. The responsibilities of raising kids are largely over. And the Bible says concerning those who are aged in Psalm 92, they shall still bear fruit even in old age. So Anna, she was spiritual and she was venerable.
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1: Hey, this is Dave with Agents for Christ. Welcome to another Evangelism Minute. When talking to people about how everything came to be, give them the three theories. Number one, the universe is eternal or has always existed. Now, science has shown this to be false. The evidence shows that the universe did have a beginning, and it seems to be unwinding or aging. The second theory is that, get this, nothing exploded and created the order we see today. Now, the law of conservation tells us that from nothing comes nothing, so we know this can't be true. The third and only logical answer is that something outside of the universe created it. We know this to be true by observing the world around us and reading God's Word. 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

0: is The Lamp, a ministry outreach of Calvary Chapel, Fredericksburg. 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
1: Welcome to The Word Made Plain with Senior Pastor Tony Clark of Calvary Chapel, Newport News in Virginia. Currently, Pastor Tony is teaching a study in the book of James. 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
2: Now, this is heavy. Because God doesn't ever tempt us to do evil. Keep that in mind. He doesn't ever tempt us to do evil. Anytime we're tempted to do something evil, something against God and His word, just know that Satan is behind it. Now, all Satan is really doing is tempting us in the area that we're weak in. You say, what do you mean? That is why it is a temptation, because it is a weakness of ours. If you really loved oranges, Satan will come to you with big, juicy, sun-kissed oranges. Now, if you can't stand oranges, then when Satan comes to you with a juicy, sun-kissed orange, it's not a temptation for you. I'm just thinking about that. We were talking about some stuff earlier, you know, and there was someone telling me that they really love cabbage. Now, I can't stand cabbage. So if you come to me with a big plate of cabbage and say, ooh, doesn't this look good? And I say, no. That's not a temptation for me. Cabbage isn't a temptation for me. I can't stand cabbage. You come, some people say, I love some beans. Well, I can't stand beans. So if you come to me with a big pot of beans, that's not a temptation for me. Now, if you come and just say, you know what, we're going to the Cheesecake Factory. What time? What time you need me there? Because I'm there. That is a temptation for me. Desserts are a huge temptation for me. You come and say, woo, don't you want this dessert? I'm like, yeah, I do. I really want that dessert. And so this is what Satan does. So when Satan comes with dessert to me, that is a huge temptation for me. It's huge. So see, watch this. This is why verse 14 says, but each one is tempted when he is drawn away by his own desires and enticed. In other words, we have ourselves to blame. Someone is thinking, no, I was always told that it's never my fault. You know, it has to do with my childhood. I was always told it had to do with my childhood. That's what they say today on all the talk shows and you know, all the therapy sessions I go to. It just said that it's because of my childhood. You know, it said that I'm like this and I do this sort of thing and I keep falling in this area because, you know, my dad was in the military. And he was never around. So it's his fault, not my fault. Well, you know, Grandpa Jones, you know, he never hugged me like he hugged my siblings. So it's really his fault. We can try to play the blame game all we want. But these verses are saying we fall into the trap of temptation because it is our fault. Every person is tempted, watch this, when he is drawn away by his own desires. Verse 14 said that we're tempted when we're drawn away by our own desires. Now, the Greek word for drawn away was used to describe wild game being lured into a trap. In other words, just like animals can be lured by attractive bait, temptation is the same way. Temptation, it promises something good, but it is really something harmful to us. The phrase, watch this, the phrase, his own desires, his own in verse 14 refers to each of us individually. In other words, all of us have our own lustful desires. It is different for all of us. That's why it says some people, they love cabbage. Some people love beans. Some people love cheesecake. Some people love desserts. For it, every man is tempted when he's drawn away by his own desires. You have yours. I have mine. Drawn away. by his own desires. And then this is the point that we have to look at, because when that happens, when we're drawn away by our own desires, something happens. See, Satan at this point, he has the bait out, because he's been studying us. Because just like when God said to Job, the Lord said to Satan about Job, he says, have you considered my faithful servant Job? He said, there's none like him in all the land. Satan said, yeah, I've been checking him out, studying him close. I've been watching him for a long time. I know what he's all about. You know, I see that hedge that you got around him. You lower that hedge, I give him the curse you to his face. But I've been studying that Job. And the Lord knows us, but Satan knows us too. And he's been watching us. Check and say, Oh, I see they got a little bent toward that thing, huh? Okay. I'm going to wait till he's not watching, not ready. I'm going to wait till he lowers his guards. Then I'm going to come at him with this sort of thing. So what happens is he comes at us with something that's tempting to us, our own desires. And he puts the bait out there. And we have a choice to take the bait, or we have the choice to walk away. 1 Corinthians 10:13 says, there is no temptation taken us but such as is common to man. But God is faithful, who will not allow us to be tempted above that which we're able, but with the temptation make a way of an escape that we may be able to bear it. See, the way that we're able to bear or endure the temptation is by taking the way of an escape that God provides. Paul says in 1 Corinthians 10:13 that God is faithful, meaning God will always be faithful to make a way of an escape for us when we're tempted. Because if he doesn't, we will fall into the trap of temptation every single time. The way we're able to endure, the way we're able to say no, the way we're able to handle that temptation Satan brings our way is when we take the door that God provides for us. Every time we're tempted, God provides a door. Every single time there's a door. When you feel that you're tempted, look for the door. It may be the on and off switch of a computer. It may be, you know what? I'm not getting in the back seat of this car. It may be, no, we're not going to your house. No. He always makes a way of an escape. Because the verse says, so we'll be able to bear it. That's the only way we can handle the weight of that temptation when we take the way of an escape. When we don't take the way of an escape, we fall. We fall. You wonder why you've been falling? Because you've refused to take the door that God provided. Every single time you're tempted. And the reason why we fall, you know why we fall? We fall because Satan is tempting us in an area that we like. It's an area, remember, every man is tempted when he's drawn away by his own desires and enticed. It's an area that we like. It's an area that we love. It's an area that it's something on the inside of us that leans toward that thing. And that's why we fall. But if we would just take a look, God always has a door. Every single time there is a door. And if you got a problem with drinking, guess what? There's a way of an escape. Because that's you driving to the ABC store. We used to call it the L store, but ABC store. That's you doing that. You got a problem with smoking. That's you going to 7-Eleven saying, give me, to the right. I'm in 7-Eleven. I see these people and they're down. Okay. Yeah, that's the one. You know, that's you doing that. As a matter of fact, you directed them like a maestro, somebody. Okay, to the left, to the right, that. That's you. The way an escape is, you know what? Forget it. No, I'm going out. And you're going, you know, there's $10 on number 2. And I'm just going to get my gas and I'm gone. The way of an escape. You don't have to do that. That's you. That is you doing that. God always makes a way of an escape. Young lady looking at you, can't give you a little smile. Nope, not doing that. I'm out of here. You can take the way of an escape. You do not have, young man coming up, hey, You already melting, and he just said, hey, hey, hey. Man. And you don't have to give him your digits. You don't have to do that. You don't have to give him the digits. That's, you know, just say, you know what? Hey, all right, bladder, appreciate it. Yeah, let me finish my workout. Go on now. Take the way and escape. But we fall when we don't take the door. This is what verse 15 tells us. Verse 15 tells us what happens when we take the bait. When we take the bait, sin is conceived. And it gives birth to sin. And sin grows up and brings forth death. When we take the bait, realize that something always dies when we take the bait. I've seen marriages die because people have taken the bait. I've seen friendships die because people have taken bait. Something dies. Trust dies when we take the bait. You take the bait to steal something. They found out you stole it. Trust dies. Something dies when we take the bait. Look at verses 16 through 18. It says, do not be deceived, my beloved brethren. It says, every good gift and every perfect gift is from above and comes down from the Father of lights, with whom there is no variation or shadow of turning. Of his own will, he brought us forth by the word of truth, that we might be a kind of first fruits of his creatures. Now, in these verses, James is saying, don't be deceived into thinking that this can't happen to you. Sin always leads to death. Paul says a similar thing. In Galatians 6:7, he says, be not deceived. God is not mocked. Whatsoever a man sows, that shall he also reap. Then in verse 17, James is saying, let us be satisfied with what God has given us, because every good gift and every perfect gift is from above. You know, James is saying, what God has given us, it's good, and it's a perfect gift. Well, let's take it a little step further. What God has given us in a spouse or in a job is good and perfect for you. God knew what kind of spouse you needed. He knew what kind of spouse that will calm you down. He knew what kind of spouse that will keep you on your knees. There are gifts to you from God. Now, I know some of you are saying, thanks, God. Thanks a lot. Appreciate it. So every good gift, every perfect gift from above. I always love to point this out. The Bible says, if a man finds a wife, he finds a good thing and obtain favor from the Lord. Now, notice that God didn't say if a man finds a good wife. He just said if a man finds a wife. And you know something else that I like to point out? You're the one who found it. So look in the mirror. Don't blame God. Like Adam, it's the woman you gave me. Mm-mm. He's the only one who can probably say that. Everybody else, we found them. I don't care where you found them, the club, the bar, the grocery store, frozen food section. You found her. And you say, I gotta have her. You got her. Amen. Boom. Right there. You got her. She's all yours now. Every good gift is from above, boy. God bless you. God bless you. Oh, boy. Look at verses 19 and 20. These are some great verses. He says, every good gift and every perfect gift is from above and all that sort of stuff. He says, so then, my beloved brethren, let every man be swift to hear, slow to speak, slow to wrath. For the wrath of man does not produce the righteousness of God. I thought this was just amazing here. Because in these verses, James has given us some qualities needed as we go through trials. As we're going through tough times and trials and tribulations and testings, there are some things that we need, some qualities we need in our lives. In verse 19, he says that there are three qualities that's needed. We need, number one, be swift to hear. Number two, slow to speak. And number three, slow to wrath. The question is, be swift to hear what? Gossip, slander, character assassination. We're quick to hear these things, aren't we? Aren't we quick to hear this sort of stuff? Romans 10:17 says, faith comes by hearing and hearing by the word of God. So we need to be quick to hear the word of God as we go through trials, because God is trying to speak to us and give us wisdom to endure the tribulation, the trial, the testing we're going through. So we need to be quick to hear his word, his voice. But so often we're quick to hear everything else but God's voice. Then he says, number two, we need to be slow to speak. Why are we quick to spread gossip, but slow to tell people, don't bring that mess to me? Or we're slow to say, don't use my ears as a place to drop your garbage. Why are we slow to say these things? We're slow to speak those types of things. James is saying, be slow to speak. The context of this is, be slow to speak against God as you're going through your tough times. Be slow to speak against God. So often as we're going through tough times, we kind of subtly, you know, and just in our hearts, speak against God. Well, God, why don't you let me go through this? It's like the disciples when they were in the storm. You remember they were in the boat and they were in the storm, and then Jesus was asleep on the pillow. And they woke him up, man, don't you get we're perishing? Because what they're implying, if you cared, you would do something. And so often we say the same thing, God, you love me, but if you love me, why you allow me to go through this? And we speak against God. And so James is saying, when you're in the midst of your trials and tribulation, hey, watch yourself, be slow to speak against God and his word, because you don't see the big picture. You don't see what God is trying to do in our lives. You don't see the endurance and the patience and the stuff that he's doing in our lives, the stuff he's getting out of our lives. You don't see it. So he says, be swift to hear his voice as he navigate. Like Isaiah 43 says, this is the way, walk in it. This is the way, Tony, walk this way.

sin is not lacking. But he who refrains his lips is wise. In the multitude of words, I found that the more I talk about stuff, sin is right around the corner. I'm about to sin with my mouth the more I talk. That's why I agree with this Stoic philosopher. He said God has given us two ears and one mouth. We can do twice as much listening as we do talking. You would just think that we have no ears and just a big mouth. So just no ears at all, just and a big, huge mouth. And we just flap it all the time. So he says, be swift to hear, slow to speak, and then number three, slow to wrath. Now, the word wrath in the Greek speaks of a deep internal resentment and rejection. In this context, it is referring to God and his word. And I can't tell you how many people have anger and resentment towards God and his word, as I mentioned, because of trials. Oh, boy. And they resent God for these trials that they're going through, when most of the time it's their fault, the reason why they're in the predicament in the first place. Remember, it says every man is tempted when he's drawn away by his own desires and enticed. Therefore, we're drawn away by our own desires and enticed, and then we get trapped. Then once the trap happens, we're in the midst of, a trap can be painful, a trap can hurt, a trap can keep us in a certain place, don't allow us to move, and we're freaking out, and we're looking at God, and, you know, and all the time, it was us who took the bait. We got our own selves in the midst of that mess. And now we're mad at God because God won't immediately take us out or immediately remove the trap from our foot. And we get angry at God. Then, man, God, man, I tell you, don't you love me? And all the time, it's the reason why we're in that predicament. James is saying, don't be angry at God or his word, because verse 20 says, when we do, nothing righteous is being produced. In other words, when we blow our tops and get angry and spew our lava all over the place, at that moment, realize nothing righteous is being produced. Notice verse 20 says, for the wrath of man does not produce the righteousness of God. When we're angry with the boss and we take it out on the wife, or when we're angry with your husband, you take it out on the children, just understand when you spew your lava, nothing righteous is being produced. The wrath of man does not produce the righteousness of God. When you're at home, I can't believe you. Just know, nothing righteous is being produced. Man, I tell you, just know, nothing righteous. Some of y'all did that in the parking lot before you came into church, didn't you? Before you left the house, y'all were just going at it. You can just see if you drive past your car. Just realize in that car at that moment, nothing righteous was being produced. Not at all. For the wrath of man does not produce the righteousness of God. So just realize when you spew your lava, nothing righteous is going on. See, when we're angry and we take it out on everybody else, it's just not good. It's not good. It's not good. Look at verses 21 to 25. It says, therefore, lay aside all filthiness and overflow of wickedness, and receive with meekness the implanted word, which is able to save your souls. But be doers of the word and not hearers only, deceiving your own selves. For if anyone is a hearer of the word and not a doer, he is a man observing his natural face in a mirror. For he observes himself and goes away and immediately forgets what kind of man he was. But he who looks into the perfect law of liberty and continues in it, and is not a forgetful hearer, but a doer of the work, this one will be blessed in what he does. Now, the word therefore that we see there in verse 21 is a word that always takes us back to what was previously said. It takes us back to verses 19 and 20. Verses 21 and 25 tells us why we are not swift to hear God speak to us in our trials, because we need to lay aside all filthiness and overflow of wickedness. Now, this phrase gives the

0: connotation of taking off dirty clothes. It was also used to refer to earwax. In other words, these things are like earwax keeping us from hearing the voice of God. And there are some dirty things in our lives that are clogging our spiritual ears up from hearing the voice of God speak to us. Could it be dirty music? Dirty movies? Dirty people, or people trying to get us to do dirty things? Whatever it is, that's why it says, lay aside all filthiness and overflow of wickedness. We need to clean these things out of our lives, the way we take off dirty clothes at the end of the day. We need to take some things, some folks out of our lives because they're trying to get us to do dirty things. And it's like earwax clogging our ears up from hearing the voice of God speak to us. When we can't hear God speak to us as we're going through trials and tribulation, when we can't hear him speak to us and navigate us through, then we'll be left to our own resources. We'll be left to our own wits and try to handle things our way. And we end up making a bigger mess out of things. And there are some things and some people we need to clean out of our lives. We need to. Ladies, sometimes you settle for these men. And I see you and you bring them here and I look at you as if to say, are you really kidding me?
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1: The purpose of the baptism with the Holy Spirit is to equip you and to fit you for service in the kingdom of God. That's what it's all about. 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

0: Welcome to Somebody Loves You Radio, the Bible teaching ministry of Raul Reese in Diamond Bar, California. Today is another installment in our study of God's Holy Spirit. Raul will establish what it means to receive the baptism of the Holy Spirit. We'll hear how this concept has been misunderstood and abused in the past, and we'll find out the critical role that it plays in our lives as believers. Today's lesson is titled, The Baptism of the Holy Spirit. In Acts chapter 1, verse 8, here's Raul Reese.
1: This morning we want to take you to the book of Acts, but what I want to do is I want to give you a biblical background and doctrinal study concerning the baptism with the Holy Spirit. This is something that has been not only taught so much, but is probably one of the gifts of the Holy Spirit that surely has been abused and mistaught by many people. May the Lord this morning open our hearts to receive this wisdom and this power that God has in store for each one of us in this body here this morning. There's nothing really weird about receiving the baptism with the Holy Spirit. As a matter of fact, when you study the Gospels and you come to the book of Acts and through the epistles, you will find that there are many phrases that are used for the baptism with the Holy Spirit. For example, some of the terms used in the scripture is baptized with the Holy Spirit. Another term used in the Bible is filled with the Spirit. Then another is the Holy Spirit fell upon them. And then the gift of the Holy Spirit, and then endued with power from on high. And so we have these phrases that are given to us in the scriptures, especially in the New Testament. And when you study the various phrases that are given here in its context, it became very clear that as you study these phrases, they're all the same experience. These are not different experiences that the Bible speaks about. For example, turn to the book of Matthew, chapter 3, this morning as we begin to look at the study of the baptism with the Holy Spirit. Here in chapter 3 of Matthew, we have where now Jesus Christ has been around about 30 years, and he's now about 30 years in age, and he's going to begin his ministry with his disciples. And right before he even chooses his disciples, as he is now coming forth and becoming that prophet and that king, he actually goes down to the Jordan River. And there his forerunner by the name of John the Baptist, not only his first cousin by family name, but as he goes down to the Jordan River there, he goes to be baptized by John the Baptist and also to receive the baptism of the Holy Spirit in his own life. Look what it says in chapter 3, beginning with verse 16. And then Jesus, when he had been baptized in water, he came up immediately from the water. And behold, the heavens were opened to him, and he saw the Spirit of God descending like a dove and alighting him upon him. And suddenly a voice came from heaven saying, "This is my beloved Son, in whom I am well pleased." We notice that the baptism of the Holy Spirit was also descending upon the life of Jesus Christ. It is important to understand that we need the baptism with the Holy Spirit in our lives. For example, in verse 11 of chapter 3, as Jesus again, he says, "And he will baptize you with the Holy Spirit and fire." Jesus would become the actual baptizer with the Holy Spirit. The Holy Spirit would come and he would descend, and he would be the baptizer that would come upon your life and my life. For example, once Jesus Christ was baptized, you know that in chapter 4, verse 1, it says, "And then Jesus was led up by the Spirit into the wilderness to be tempted by the devil." Jesus himself would not dare go to the wilderness unless he had the full power of the Holy Spirit in his life. For that is the only way that he could actually stand against Satan. So many times when we stand against temptation or against Satan himself, if we don't have the power of the Holy Spirit, then we're not able to overcome temptation. When you study the Greek language and you're looking at these verses such as these, as Jesus Christ was baptized with the Holy Spirit and as he was led by the Holy Spirit into the wilderness, we begin to see that we have three prepositions in the Greek that are very important and we have to know them. First of all, the first preposition in the Greek that is given to us in Scripture in John 14:17 is the word with, or the Greek word para, P-A-R-A. This is when somebody already has been witnessing to such a person, or they've been praying for such a person, when the Holy Spirit now begins to work in the life of that person's life and begins to work on that person's life to bring them to repentance. But it doesn't make them Christians. A person where the Holy Spirit is dealing with their lives does not make them a believer. It is not until you have the second preposition in the Greek, and that is the preposition where we use here the word in, E-N, or in. That is, when the person comes to repentance in his or her life and asks Jesus Christ to come into his heart, at this particular time the Holy Spirit comes within that person's life. And now that person becomes a Christian. A believer. And then most people stop within experience. That's it. When yet we have a third preposition in the Greek, and that is the word upon, or epi in Greek. And that is the gift of the Holy Spirit that is given to us to receive dunamis power over our lives. Not so that we can speak with other tongues, but the Scripture is very clear that the baptism of the Holy Spirit is given to the child of God so that you can have power to witness and power to serve the Lord in His service. That's what it's for. Now you say, well, does everybody receive the gift of tongues? No. Because the gift of tongues is not really the evidence of the baptism with the Holy Spirit. The true evidence of the baptism of the Holy Spirit, it is a life of power over sin. It is a life that gives you the power to witness, the power to serve the Lord. That's what the Scriptures teach. It is so important that we study the Word of God. Jesus himself in the Gospel of Luke in chapter 4. In chapter 3 he receives the baptism of the Holy Spirit. But then in chapter 4 verse 1, listen to what he says. And then Jesus, being filled with the Holy Spirit, returned from the Jordan and then was led by the Holy Spirit to be tempted by the devil. You see, you need the baptism of the Holy Spirit so that you can not only be filled, but be led by the Spirit of God to overtake Satan's strategy. Now, are we baptized in the Holy Spirit only once? No. It is a continual infilling of the Holy Spirit in my life. Turn to John chapter 7. Jesus here is teaching on this. Verse 37 of chapter 7 of John's Gospel. And on the last day of the great day of the feast, Jesus stood and he cried out and said, "If anyone thirsts, let him come to me and drink. And then he who believes in me, as the Scripture has said, out of his own belly will flow or gush out or gushing over or overflowing will be rivers of living water." But this he spoke concerning the Spirit, whom those believing in him would receive, for the Holy Spirit was not yet given, because Jesus was not yet glorified. Did you notice what he said? If you have received the baptism of the Holy Spirit, you are overflowing with God's love, in God's grace, in God's power. If every one of us here this morning would allow God's Holy Spirit to come over our lives and to submit and to yield to the power of the Holy Spirit, and then take your talents and the gifts that God has given to you, can you imagine what kind of a church we would have? We would go back to the first century church. That's the kind of power you find in the book of Acts. But today the church is in a state of carnality. In a state where we're not really yielding ourselves completely to God. We are disobedient. We're not obedient to God. And at the same time, and as we live a life of disobedience, we're praying and we're lifting our hands and we're asking God to fill us, when yet our hearts are not with Him. God help us to be an open vessel so that He can fill me over and over and over until my cup runneth over. That's what I desire of Jesus Christ.
0: 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And Raul's seven-part series titled Filled, Empowered, and Equipped is available on CD and thumb drive, and we'll tell you how you can get your copy in just a few moments. But first, back to more with Raul Ries.
1: Another situation that we see here as we begin to look at the baptism with the Holy Spirit. As I was studying this passage, it just clicked into my own mind that I need more power every time I preach or I teach, or when I'm going to witness, or when I'm going to do anything in the service of God. I need that power to have the boldness to teach or to preach. Otherwise, how can we be strong in the Lord? There are many of you that are sitting here this morning that are totally living lives of frustration. Now, the reason you're living these lives of frustration is because you have one foot in the world and one foot with Jesus Christ. You have a divided heart. God wants a complete heart. He wants a whole heart. He wants you like Peter and James and John and like the rest of the apostles, when they came and they waited upon the promise of the Holy Spirit. They waited. They were all in one mind and one unity. And then the Holy Spirit came and baptized 120 of them in the upper room. Now, I think it's important that as we do deal with the baptism with the Holy Spirit, that we understand that the baptism of the Holy Spirit is not the within, but it's the upon experience. Acts 1:8 says, "But you shall receive power," dunamis power. We get our word from the English power here, the word dynamite or dynamic. You see? You will receive dynamite power when the Holy Spirit has come upon you. There is the AP experience, not the with or in. This is the upon. You're already a Christian, but you're seeking for the power of the Holy Spirit in your life. And when that power comes upon you, then you shall be witnesses to me in Jerusalem and all of Judea and Samaria and to the ends of the earth. You see, the purpose of the baptism with the Holy Spirit is to equip you and to fit you for service in the kingdom of God. That's what it's all about. It's nothing to be weird. God wants to equip you for service. He wants to empower you for service. He wants you to be a great witness of the gospel of Jesus Christ. A.W. Tozer says this about the Holy Spirit. I think there can be no doubt that the need above all other needs in the Church of God at this very moment is the power of the Holy Spirit. We do not need more education, better organization, finer equipment, more advanced methods. What we need is more life, and that life through the power of the Holy Spirit. I agree with A.W. Tozer. We need the power to overcome sin. Some of you are defeated Christians. You're living the life like the children of Israel in the wilderness. You're wandering. You have no victory, no joy in your lives. God wants to bring joy and victory to your lives, but He needs you to submit to Him. And yet, when you come to the place in your own personal life and you ask the question, what is the baptism with the Holy Spirit? Let me say to you that the baptism with the Holy Spirit is a definite experience of which one may know whether he or she has received it or not. You should really know if you have it or not. What kind of power do you have this morning in your life? Are you overcoming your tongue? Are you overcoming your temper? This is what he's talking about. You see, the baptism with the Holy Spirit is received by faith, not by emotion or feeling. By faith. You have to come to a place in your life where you'll tell Jesus Christ, Jesus, I am so sick and tired of my life that I need you to control my life. Lord, here is your vessel. Fill your vessel until it's overflowing. God needs that from your lives. You see, first of all, it is a command to be filled with the Holy Spirit. In Acts chapter 1, verse 4 and 5, the command is very clear here in the book of Acts. It says, and being assembled together with them, he, Jesus, commanded the disciples not to depart from Jerusalem, but to wait for the promise of the Father, which he said, you have heard from me. For John truly baptized you with water, but you shall be baptized with the Holy Spirit not many days from today. Jesus taught it. He commanded it. As a matter of fact, secondly, the promise of empowering in the life of the believer came and is very clear at the last words of Jesus in Acts chapter 1, verse 8, where I read to you again, but you shall receive power when the Holy Spirit has come upon you, and you shall be witnesses to me in Jerusalem, in all of Judea and Samaria, and to the ends of the earth. Now this power can only be received through prayer. As you come before God and you spend time in prayer with God. In the Gospel of Luke, it is very clear in chapter 11, verse 13, Jesus' teaching said this. If you then being evil know how to give good gifts to your children, then how much more will your heavenly Father give the Holy Spirit to those who ask Him in prayer? I mean, if you're a mother or a father, and if your child would ask you for a piece of bread, would you give him a stone and say, here, kid, chew on this? No. That would be sarcastic. That would be a dirty trick. So how much more, if you're a good father and a good mother and you give everything to your children, then how much more will your heavenly Father give you the Holy Spirit if you ask Him by faith through prayer? God wants to baptize you. God wants to baptize me. Fifthly here, the Holy Spirit is given to us not at tarrying meetings, but waiting on God's time to be baptized. God's timing is perfect. In Luke 24:49, Jesus said, but behold, I send the promise of my Father upon you. There's the P experience again. But tarry in the city of Jerusalem until you are endued with power from on high. You see, the disciples could go nowhere to preach and to teach or to witness until they were endued with power from on high. If they needed power, then how much more do we need power today? How we need to ask God to fill us. But let me say to you my fifth point here, that in order for you and myself to receive the baptism with the Holy Spirit, there needs to be true repentance in our lives. We need to be sincere with God. You can't be playing little games with God. You can't be living a life of sin and asking God to baptize you with power, because He won't do that. You have to repent. You have to change. You have to do what is right through obedience to God. In the book of Acts chapter 2:38, it's very clear. Peter said unto them, "Repent, let every one of you be baptized in the name of Jesus Christ for the remission of sins, and you shall receive the gift of the Holy Spirit." It is only through repentance that this can come about. You see, the baptism with the Holy Spirit is not just once that He fills you. But the Holy Spirit in the book of Acts indicates that there are times that there is one baptism, but many infillings of the Holy Spirit. How I need for God to fill me not only once or twice or three times or four times, but 100 times and 1,000 times. I need the power in my life. I need God to fill me with His Holy Spirit. You see, the power of the Holy Spirit gives you not only the baptism, gives you the power to defend the faith, but also it gives you power against rebuking the powers of Satan and his demons to become overcomers in the kingdom of God. Not too easily to be deceived or seduced by the enemy. The baptism of the Holy Spirit is a definite experience in which one may know whether he received it or not. We already told you that. Secondly, the baptism with the Holy Spirit is the work of the Holy Spirit. Distinct from what? From regeneration, from being born again of the Holy Spirit. This is a separate experience. Thirdly, the baptism with the Holy Spirit is always connected and is primarily for the purpose of your testimony and your service to Jesus Christ. That's what it's for. Your testimony, your witness, and your service in the talents and the gifts that God has given to you in the kingdom of God.
0: We hope today's message has inspired and emboldened you to confidently step out in faith as you follow the leading of God's Holy Spirit. 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
2: Christian hate groups? 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If God, who is the very one who defines love because He is love, can be loving yet call homosexual behavior a sin, so can His followers. 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It's actually the loving thing to do. 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

0: This is The Lamp, a ministry outreach of Calvary Chapel, Fredericksburg. Thank you for listening. 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
1: Asking the question only God can answer, here's Pastor Damian Kyle.
2: How did we get here? What is the origin of the heavens and the earth? What is the origin of death? Why is the world that we live in such a mess and so full of suffering and tragedy? No one should ever follow a God or a philosophy or in anything in life that cannot provide us with these things as an evidence of them being worthy of our worship and our adoration and our loyalty.

0: Suffering is part of the human condition. Why? Well, it's the most difficult question to answer, not just for the Christian. Why is the world the way it is? Well, maybe you've been thinking about that here lately. We'll explore this and more today on According to the Scriptures with Pastor Damian Kyle. We're continuing our series called Gleanings from Genesis. Suffering. Where did it come from? How pervasive is it? God doesn't shy away from these questions. Here now to dig into the Bible's answer to them and more, Pastor Damian.
1: With the fall, the introduction of the universality of suffering into both the physical world, into all of the creation, and into mankind as a whole. Paul carries the theme wonderfully in the book of Romans, Romans chapter 8. Verse 18, allow me to read a few verses to you. Paul says, "For I consider that the sufferings of this present time are not worthy to be compared with the glory which shall be revealed in us." And having raised the issue of the sufferings of this present time, he then elaborates on it. "For the earnest expectation of the creation eagerly waits for the revealing of the sons of God. For the creation was subjected to futility, not willingly, but because of him who subjected it in hope. Because the creation itself also will be delivered from the bondage of corruption into the glorious liberty of the children of God. For we know that the whole creation groans and labors with birth pangs until now. And not only that, but we also, who have the first fruits of the Spirit, even we as Christians don't escape these consequences. Even we ourselves groan within ourselves, eagerly waiting for the adoption, the redemption of our body." Again, the whole creation groans and labors with birth pangs until now. And examples of what the creation now groans or suffers under as a result of sin's effect upon nature, as you'll talk about it, and we'll talk about it next time, Lord willing, thorns and thistles, natural disasters like earthquakes and floods and tsunamis and volcanic eruptions and tornadoes and droughts. And none of these things existed prior to the fall of Adam and Eve. They were never intended by God to be a part of human history. And you think about all of the suffering that these things produce every year in this world. We watch the news and we see where a great earthquake has hit a part of the world, or some tsunami, or some flood has occurred, or a hurricane in the world. And not only is the earth scarred as a result of it, but then there's the destruction, the devastation of people. You see people working their way through piles of buildings that have fallen in, looking for life, looking for loved ones. And then all of the devastation of a mudslide or something, and realizing that everything that they've owned, and they didn't own much, is now completely gone. And what it will take for them to put their lives back together. And as we watch it and on TV so often, you wonder, you marvel at the destruction and suffering, suffering, suffering everywhere in the creation today, year in and year out, week in and week out, day in and day out. And always when these kind of events occur in the world, people will rise up and blame it on God. It's the ultimate act of blame shifting on the part of man, to blame God for the consequences of the fall when he really had nothing to do with it. And they will not only blame it all upon God, but then use the existence of suffering and these kind of tragedies as an evidence that he does not exist. And the idea, as they'll pose the question, is, if God is real, how could he allow these things to happen? Again, not realizing that it wasn't God who initiated the suffering, but it was man who initiated the suffering. And when God finished his work, we are told that he saw everything that he had made, and indeed, it was very good. And I think this is why it's unfair to God, certainly, but also a disservice to people when these kind of things are referred to maybe in an insurance policy as an act of God. They're nothing of the sort. We might better entitle them consequences of the fall, or consequences of Adam and Eve, or an act of sin, instead of shifting the blame over to God. And so this universality of suffering, the groaning and the laboring of creation, it doesn't just include the physical universe and the world all around us. When we're talking about trees, we're talking about soil, we're talking about animals, we're talking about weather. But all of these consequences of the fall, all of this suffering includes people as well, whether a person is saved or unsaved, irregardless of the fact. Not only do we have to navigate and endure all of the natural catastrophes of life associated with the fallenness of creation, but on top of that, as human beings, as descendants of Adam and Eve, every one of us has to deal with an additional layer of suffering as well. For example, death and all of the suffering that's associated with that. How many people, how many out of a population of 7 billion in the world will die today? What percentage, what number will it be? What number, how many will die in this city alone, in this county alone today? And then to think about, if you've even been associated, and I think that most of us have multiple times been close to the death of a single person, and to see how far-reaching the suffering goes out into a family, goes out into a workplace, goes out into a neighborhood, and how far-reaching the consequences of death are, the suffering that it brings into the world on a daily basis, even if there are no earthquakes or tsunamis on a given day. There's the suffering of contemplating our own death to come. There's the weight of the fear of death. Again, the suffering that death brings into our life, the death of a mother, a father, a husband, a wife, a son, a daughter, a good friend, and you just stop and think about the sheer amount of suffering and heartbreak that affects the world every single day in this regard. And then you've got the groaning and the sorrow associated with aging, the gradual failing of the body, and then there is the suffering associated with sickness and with disease, and you think about all of the groaning and laboring that goes on all around the world related to this aspect of the fall, from cancer to malaria to Ebola to Alzheimer's to dementia to smallpox to the flu to every single thing or disease or illness that afflicts us. The ground is cursed, as we mentioned, the thorns and the thistles, and how many people backbreakingly every single day labor just to earn the money in the face of the fall of creation as a result of the fall of Adam and Eve to put food on the table for just another day. And then there is the suffering associated with sin and the bondage of sin that Adam and Eve brought into human history. And you think about what percentage of the world's population has been brought into the bondage of sin. Every day they wake up, every single morning, and they hate themselves for what they do. They hate themselves for the person that they've become. They hate themselves for the one, the two, the three things that have taken control of their lives. They long for the day that they could be 8 years old again and have another start to make entirely different decisions, to have an entirely different quality of life than the one that they're living. And they know that the sin that they're engaged in is destroying them, and they hate themselves for what their bondage to sin has turned them into. And the weight of all of that is everywhere in the world. And even if a person isn't in bondage to some particular sin, you think about what that person goes through on a daily basis to stay in that place. I mean, you think about the enormous physical, emotional, mental strength and resources that are required in this world to resist the deadly pull of sin from every angle that all of us face in the course of life. And then there's the guilt and the shame and the regret and the weight of all of that, and the groaning and the suffering that that brings into lives. And then, as we're going to see as we head into Genesis chapter 4 someday, where the first murder occurs in human history, as Cain slays his brother Abel. and now there's an entire world of sin that was introduced as well, and producing now the victims of crime, and how much sorrow occurs in the world today because of crime. Murder, sexual assaults, violent crime like aggravated assaults and burglaries and robberies. How many locks can we have on our doors? Auto theft and drunk drivers, drug cartels, gangs, extortion, fraud, financial scams. And if the government wants to do something to help me, they would do something with these telemarketers that call me 60 times a day. I don't want them to change the world. Just get those people off my back, and I'll vote for you. Do something practical, please, in life. And then you've got all of the corruption within government and elsewhere. And to live in a world like this, it puts a lot of weight on a person. And I don't think that we ever stop usually and just stop and think and are aware of the sheer toll that all of it's taking upon us emotionally, physically, mentally every day until we stop and think about it. And on it goes every single day on planet Earth. And it's just mind-numbing, really, to consider the sheer amount of weight that we carry, every person carries in this world because of the fall of Adam and Eve. And as a result, throughout the ages, people have wrestled with the question of the existence of God in the light of pain and suffering in the world. So very often a person will conclude that suffering in the world must mean one of two things about God. That number one, that he must be either loving but not all-powerful, or number two, he must be all-powerful but not loving. And they conclude that the continued existence of suffering and evil in the world is absolute proof and evidence of the fact that a loving, all-powerful God, such as the Bible describes, cannot be true. That such a God cannot exist in the face of the evidence. Because again, if he were truly loving, he'd bring an end to all suffering. And because he doesn't, then it must mean that he's not powerful enough to do so. And if he's all-powerful but fails to bring an immediate end to suffering, then it must mean that he's not loving. And of course, it's a false dichotomy, as if there's only no other alternative but these two choices. But the Bible teaches, I mean unabashedly, teaches that God is both loving and all-powerful, and that one day he will bring an end to all of this fallenness, this mess to an end. And one day all of it's going to give way to a new heaven and a new earth, completely untainted by sin, and thus he'll bring an end to suffering and evil as well. One atheist that I was talking to some time back, as he raised all of these questions, and then I explained to him some of the very things that we're talking about here this morning, and talking about all of this will one day give way to perfection, but it'll be in God's timing. And he responded, as many people do, "Oh, one day, someday, isn't that convenient?" And to which I always reply, "Well, you asked for the Bible's explanation, and now you have it. What you do with it is entirely up to you. But don't live under the illusion that the Bible does not address the very thing that you feel that he doesn't address. Then if you don't like his explanation..." Now, that's an entirely different subject. If you don't like his explanation, then that's another discussion to have. And I would just commend anyone to go to the book of Job and read those however many questions that God posed to Job and left Job speechless. If one day you want to question the wisdom of God and his plan and stand face to face, I doubt you'll fare better than he did. But this is the explanation that God gives. And when a person looks at the messed up condition of the world that we live in, it is a perfect match to God's explanation, as he's given here in Genesis chapters 1, 2, and 3, in terms of the creation of man and the fall of man in the Garden of Eden. And again, I would contend no one will make any sense, no thinking person will, of the world that we live in, or come to any kind of a satisfactory explanation to the world that we live in on a daily basis, independent of God's revelation in chapters 1 through 3 of Genesis. And if you reject God's explanation, then what is your explanation for the existence of suffering and evil. And then to be honest about it, and to ask, one must ask themselves, is your explanation better than the explanation that God has given? And I think even more so related to our culture, to pose the question, and that is, if you have never given this any thought at all in your life, it's important for you to realize that's not okay. It is not okay to eat, drink, and be merry, to live and encumber the earth, and to live 70 in the course of a human life in this world, and not to give consideration to these questions. Because wrestling with that question alone, why is the world I live in so messed up, and how did it get this way? Those are questions that are intended to bring you to God, and they are intended to bring you to the God of the Bible. In the Old Testament, when the Jewish people were worshiping all kinds of idols and gods, they were worshiping every god except the God of the Bible. It was an awful time in Jewish history. And God challenged them through the prophet Isaiah, and he challenged them to examine the gods that they were worshiping. And he posed a little God test to them that they ought to put their idols to. Two things that a person ought to be able to ask of anything that they worship supremely in life to be able to accomplish as being a minimum requirement for being in the God category, being worthy of our worship. God spoke through Isaiah to the children of Israel, and he said, "Present your case, says the Lord. Bring forth your strong reason, says the king of Jacob." And then speaking of the idols, he said, "Let them bring forth and show us what will happen. Let them tell us the future with 100% accuracy. Let them show us the former things, what they were, that we may consider them and know the latter end of them, or declare to us

0: 100% accuracy. And then number two, demand an explanation of your God, of your master passion. Demand an explanation of them concerning the former things. What are the former things? The very questions we're talking about today. How did we get here? What is the origin of the heavens and the earth? What is the origin of death? Why is the world that we live in such a mess and so full of suffering and tragedy? And why did God call upon the children of Israel and challenge them to challenge their gods, their lives, and their thinking in this way? Because no one should ever follow a God or a philosophy or in anything in life that cannot provide us with these things as an evidence of them being worthy of our worship and our adoration and our loyalty. Only the God of the Bible can pass that two-tiered test. But God is not afraid of our questions. I think that the great marvel in heaven must be, in this day and age in human history, the marvel must be not the sheer amount of questions that people are posing to God in the light of the condition of the world, but surely the great marvel in heaven must be that so few are asking these questions and seeking the answer to them. How many people do you know in your life that have given these questions any serious contemplation in the course of their entire life? And how many of you as a Christian have endeavored to share the gospel with people, and you can't even get them to begin to think about anything serious because they haven't even thought about the questions to then prepare, to be then prepared for the answer to those questions? No, the marvel is that we live in a culture and we live in a day that's eat, drink, and be merry. Tomorrow we die. It is the cares of this world and the deceitfulness of riches that fill our 70 years without any serious thought being given by and large to these kind of questions. And tragically, people use the existence of suffering and tragedy and evil in the world today as a reason for unbelief in the existence of God, when in fact it should be a cause for faith in God's Word and in God Himself. And in talking about what we've talked about this morning, I feel that this is such a dominant thing that is going on within our culture that it warranted being addressed in this way. But I speak of these things as well merely to set the table to address what we'll address next time, and that is the specific consequences of the fall that fell upon, number one, the serpent, the devil himself, upon Eve and man, and indeed has become our portion as a result. And then not to be left there, but then to ultimately come to the end of Genesis chapter 3, where God, his answer to all of this catastrophe of the fall is addressed in his provision of a salvation. But we'll never appreciate the salvation he provides, the enormity of it, the majesty of it, the glory of it, until we realize the deep, deep pit that the fall has put all of us in, and what a considerable thing that was going to be required of God in order to overwhelm all of those consequences and to bring us into a salvation that rises us ultimately out of all of it. And so that's what is on deck related to our study. Here's Jesus' invitation to each of us this morning, whether you're not a Christian yet or whether you are being absolutely undone or overwhelmed, even as a Christian, by the consequences of a fall in your life, whatever the circumstances or health or whatever it might be. And Jesus said in Matthew chapter 11, "Come to me, all you who labor and are heavy laden, and I will give you rest. Take my yoke upon you and learn from me, for I am gentle and lowly in heart, and you'll find rest for your souls. For my yoke is easy and my burden is light."
1: 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It's just as you heard, an invitation from the heart of Jesus

your heart. 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In the meantime, well, you and I, we must navigate this fallen world we find ourselves in. This is According to the Scriptures. Pastor Damian Kyle is in the middle of our series called Gleanings from Genesis. 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
1: Pastor David Rosales explains what our boast should be next on A Sure Foundation.
2: What has happened here is this caused this person to be arrogantly proud because he didn't have that which he needed the most. He had a wisdom, there's no doubt about it. He had something about him that people admired. And this man was extremely rich. And those are the things that people want to have. It's interesting how Jeremiah in chapter 9, verse 23 and 24 said it this way. He said, "Thus says the Lord, let not the wise man glory in his wisdom, let not the mighty man glory in his might, nor let the rich man glory in his riches. But let him who glories glory in this, that he understands and knows me, that I am the Lord, exercising loving kindness, judgment, and righteousness in the earth, for in these I delight." If you're going to be boasting, boast about your understanding of me. If you're going to be boasting, boast about your relationship with me. Boast in this sense, that you know and understand my ways.

0: What is something you feel you could boast about? An accomplishment at work? Athletic performance? The perfect pie crust? Well, today on Assure Foundation, we'll hear about a city who boasted of all its perfection, beauty, and strength, and what God's plan was for that city. Now, really, all of our boasting amounts to nothing in light of God's character and strength. In Galatians, Paul says, "May it never be that I would boast except in the cross of our Lord Jesus Christ." May that be our prayer as we join Pastor David Rosales in Ezekiel chapter 27.
1: Ezekiel chapter 27, beginning at verse 1, reading to verse 7. The word of the Lord came again to me, saying, "Now, son of man, take up a lamentation for Tyre, and say to Tyre, 'You who are situated at the entrance of the sea, merchant of the peoples on many coastlands, thus says the Lord God, O Tyre, you have said, I am perfect in beauty. Your borders are in the midst of the seas. Your builders have perfected your beauty. They made all your planks of fir trees from Senir. They took a cedar from Lebanon to make you a mast. Of oaks from Bashan they made your oars. The company of Asherites have inlaid your planks with ivory from the coast of Cyprus. Fine embroidered linen from Egypt was what you spread for your sail. Blue and purple from the coast of Elisha was what covered you.'" Now, as we look at this, again, we need to notice that the Lord speaks, and notice in verse 2, he says, take up a lamentation for Tyre. And so what we have here again in chapter 27 is what is called a song of sorrow. It's a song of mourning. And it's a song of sorrow for the great and beautiful city, the ancient city of Tyre. Now, the ancient city of Tyre was located on the coast of the Mediterranean in what is today modern Lebanon. And during the time of Ezekiel, Tyre was known for its beauty as well as its wealth. And so what we have here is Ezekiel giving a lamentation, and what he does is he describes her beauty for us, and he also speaks concerning those that she traded with. This is a song of sorrow because God's heart is always broken when the ungodly are punished. And I find it interesting to note that, and I will present that briefly, that very often when the evil are punished, we very often say, well, they got what they had coming. And in many cases, maybe they should have gotten worse than they got, to be honest with you. But that doesn't mean that God rejoices over the death of the wicked. Lamentations chapter 3, verse 33 says, "He does not afflict willingly." It's not that God wants to destroy, it's that God is moved into having to judge and having to deal with these things, and that's what's happening here. It's not that God rejoices in punishing. It's not that God rejoices in the destruction of this city and all. It's that they deserve it. It's that they have reaped now what they have been sowing, and that's what he's speaking about here. Now, in this passage here, what you have is this the city of Tyre that is pictured as a great trade ship that is destroyed on the high seas. She's described as being perfectly beautiful. This ship has custom decks, expensive wood from Lebanon. It has the best craftsmen. And everything that you see about her is absolutely beautiful. She has ivory, embroidered linen, beautiful colors. And so you see this great trade ship that's being described here as a custom ship. But in verse 8, it says, "Inhabitants of Sidon and Arvad were your oarsmen, your wise men, O Tyre, were in you. They became your pilots. Elders of Gebal and its wise men were in you to caulk your seams. All the ships of the sea and their oarsmen were in you to market your merchandise. Those from Persia, Lydia," which would be modern Turkey, "and Libya were in your army as men of war." They were mercenaries. They hung shields and helmet in you, meaning that they were ready to fight at any time. They gave splendor to you. Men of Arvad with your army were on your walls all around. And the men of Gamad, that word Gamad speaks of valiant or warriors, valiant men, were in your towers. They hung their shields on your walls all around. They made you your beauty perfect. So he's describing those who were involved in the life of this city. She was a cosmopolitan city. She was international in her flavor. People from everywhere were involved in her culture. He mentioned Sidon and Arvad, Gebal. These are various cities, locations, countries. Those from Persia and Lydia and Libya were in her army as men of war. And so she was a very cosmopolitan, very beautiful, very extravagant city. And that's basically what he's saying here. But he goes on in verse 12 and he says, Tarshish was your merchant because of your many luxury goods. They gave you silver, iron, tin, and lead for your goods. 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Haran, Kane, Eden, and merchants of Sheba, Assyria, and Kilmad were your merchants. These were your merchants in choice items, in purple clothes, embroidered garments, chests of multicolored apparel, in sturdy woven cords, which were in your marketplace. And so all of this is just describing how Tyre traded with many countries. She traded with a variety. Verse 12, Tarshish is the name of ancient Spain. So this gives you the insight that this was somebody who had an international trade going on. Javan is the Greek Isles. Tubal and Meshech is up in the north. It could be in ancient Russia. As I mentioned, Tagarma is Armenia. And the Haran and Kana, Eden, and all were located in southern Iraq. And Sheba was in Arabia. So this just gives you an insight into all the various places that you had merchandise agreements, trade with. And so he's just presenting what an incredible cosmopolitan city she was. Verse 25, the ships of Tarshish were carriers of your merchandise. You were filled and very glorious in the midst of the seas. Your oarsmen brought you into many waters, but the east wind broke you in the midst of the seas. Your riches, wares, and merchandise, your mariners and pilots, your calkers and merchandisers, all your men of war who are in you, and the entire company which is in your midst will fall into the midst of the seas on the day of your ruin.
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1: You're beautiful and you're powerful. But as beautiful and powerful as you are, you will be brought down to nothing. How's that going to happen? Verse 26 speaks of your oarsmen. The oarsmen would be those who are guiding you or bringing you to a destination. They're your leaders. And what is happening is, Tyre, your leaders have brought you to a place where you will be judged. And verse 27 is a picture of complete ruin. Your ruin is going to be absolutely complete. The entire company which is in your midst will fall into the midst of the seas on the day of your ruin. So all of this speaking concerning the beauty and all that she possessed, how she had tremendous flavor. She was a wonderful, beautiful city in every way. But God says your leadership, the leadership of your city has brought you into ruin. You will be completely destroyed. Verse 28, the common land will shake at the sound of the cry of your pilots. All who handle the oar, the mariners, all the pilots of the sea will come down from their ships and stand on the shore. They will make their voice heard because of you. They will cry bitterly and cast dust on their heads. They will roll about in ashes. They'll shave themselves completely bald because of you, gird themselves with sackcloth, and weep for you with bitterness of heart and bitter wailing. In their wailing for you, they will take up a lamentation and lament for you. What city is like Tyre, destroyed in the midst of the sea? The mariners or the pilots are going to be completely shaken by what happens to you. And those who were profiting by trade with you are going to be in dismay. Your destruction is going to cause many people to feel terrible. But he goes on to say, when your wares went out by sea, you satisfied many people. You enriched the kings of the earth with many luxury goods and your merchandise. But you are broken by the seas in the depths of the waters. Your merchandise and the entire company will fall in your midst. All the inhabitants of the isles will be astonished at you. Their kings will be greatly afraid. Their countenance will be troubled. The merchants among you, among the peoples, will hiss at you. You will become a whore and be no more forever. Now, you're going to be totally destroyed. But your destruction doesn't affect everyone equally. Some of the people who see you destroyed are actually going to rejoice at your destruction. Verse 36 seems to indicate that merchants who are hissing at you are going to actually have malicious joy at the destruction of Tyre. And so what he's pointing to here very briefly is the obvious lesson is riches without God cannot satisfy the heart of man. Tyre had everything going for her as a city, and yet there was no satisfaction in her. And ultimately, because she didn't pursue God and her leadership took her away from pursuing God, she ultimately was judged. And moving into chapter 28, I told you it would only take a minute to go through chapter 27. The word of the Lord came to me saying, Son of man, say to the prince of Tyre, thus says the Lord God, because your heart is lifted up, and you say, I am a god, I sit in the seat of gods in the midst of the seas. Yet you are a man and not a god. Though you set your heart as the heart of a god, behold, you are wiser than Daniel. There's no secret that can be hidden from you. With your wisdom and your understanding, you gained riches for yourself and gathered gold and silver into your treasuries. By your great wisdom in trade, you've increased your riches, and your heart is lifted up because of your riches. So now we move into chapter 28, and let's begin by saying this. This section primarily speaks of a human prince who's also referred to later on as a king. The prince of Tyre, the king of Tyre, that is actually being used by Satan. You see, when you first see it, it speaks to him as a prince, but later on, it speaks to him as a king. And all you need to know is this, is that in the Old Testament, sometimes the word prince and sometimes the word king are interchangeable. They speak of the same office. We'll see that in chapter 37, verses 24 and 25. And so what we find here in chapter 28 principally is that this text is speaking of God's judgment on the king, but it also, as you'll see in a moment, applies to Satan. Now, the prince that's being spoken of, the king that is being spoken of here, for those who take notes, is named Itobaal, Ittobaal, the second, as if you needed more than one. And the date is just before Nebuchadnezzar laid siege on Tyre, which was in 585 to 573. And so what you have here is you have a word against this prince, against this king. Now, this king has many sins, but I want you to notice that there are three things that are principally spoken of concerning this king. One, it says in verse 2, you say, I am a god. And secondly, in verse 3, you are wiser than Daniel. And then in verse 4, you've gained riches for yourself and gathered gold and silver into your treasury. So he's basically dealing with him for three basic things. One, as many ancient kings, this particular king claimed to have descent from gods. When you look into history and you look into the religious beliefs and practices of many ancient peoples, you'll discover that many of them claim descent from gods. And so this prince is claiming that he is a direct descendant of the gods. And so God speaks to him and says, you say that you're a god, but in reality, you're simply a man. The second thing he points to is the arrogance of his pride. He claims to be the most wise. And so because he claims to be the most wise, behold, you are wise, He says, you're wiser than Daniel. He uses Daniel as an example, as sarcasm against him. And then three, he's extremely rich. And because he's extremely rich, he believes that he has need of nothing, and he's extremely proud because of it. Now, as is common with all human beings, these are the things that man looks for. Man desires these kinds of things for themselves. He wants to be regarded as being good. He wants to be somebody who is regarded as being wise. And he most certainly wants to be somebody who has riches. It's common in man. And what has happened here is this has caused this person to be arrogantly proud, because he didn't have that which he needed the most. He had a wisdom. There's no doubt about it. He had something about him that people admired. And this man was extremely rich. And those are the things that people want to have. It's interesting how Jeremiah in chapter 9, verse 23 and 24 said it this way. He said, thus says the Lord, let not the wise man glory in his wisdom. Let not the mighty man glory in his might. Nor let the rich man glory in his riches. But let him who glories glory in this, that he understands and knows me, that I am the Lord, exercising loving kindness, judgment, and righteousness in the earth. For in these I delight. If you're going to be boasting, boast about your understanding of me. If you're going to be boasting, boast about your relationship with me. Boast in this sense, that you know and understand my ways. What is it that people are taught when they're small growing up? What was I taught? In one form or another, I was taught, well, what you need to do is you need to take care of your health. Because if you take care of your health, it's a way for you to attain wealth. So health and wealth were very important. And one of the sources to have wealth was to have education. And so the things that you're basically raised with are an encouragement to education, an encouragement to take care of your body, and an encouragement to go out and make some money. That's basically what Americans are driven by. Those are the things that most Americans look for. Health, wealth, education, those are things that we consider to be extremely important, to the point that sometimes those wishes, desires, and the pursuit of those things end up displacing our relationship with God. And God is making it very clear. He's saying to the king, the prince of Tyre, he's saying, you are very arrogant. You're very powerful. You're very wealthy. You claim descent from being God. You think that you're better than the average person. You're wiser than the average person. And undoubtedly, you are richer than the average person. In other words, you've got everything going for you that the average person wishes they had. Speak to some of the young people today, and what is it that many people want? And it doesn't have to be a young person either. It can be older people. It doesn't really matter. What would you like to have? Well, it would be good if I had an education. It would be good if my health remained strong. It would be good if I was able to make a lot of money. If I was able to, you know, have somebody come over with, you know, and give me a check for $1 million, I wouldn't mind that. You know, and what we want is we want to have these things. We want these things because many times they're proof that we are valuable, that we mean something. And God says, listen, the thing that matters is whether you know and understand me. When all things are said and done, when you stand before God, he's not going to ask you, how educated were you? He's not going to ask you, how much could you bench press? He's not going to ask you, you know, how much money did you have? None of those things are going to count at all when I stand before God. The one thing that's going to matter when I stand before God in judgment is, did you know and understand me? Did you have a relationship with me? That's what matters. Not whether I had a large amount of money in my bank account, not whether I had multiple letters behind my name, you know, Bachelor of Arts, Master of Divinity, PhD. Those things are not the things that are going to make God welcome me into the kingdom. And that's what God is saying. Unfortunately for the king of Tyre, the prince of Tyre, for him, these things mattered the most. And God is saying they don't matter at all. Because ultimately what matters is whether you know me, and you did not know me. And what happened is you became arrogantly proud. And as a result of that, you're being judged. Proverbs 3:34, surely he scorns the scornful, but gives grace to the humble. And so God is speaking here to the prince of Tyre. He says, you're a man, not a god. Though you say your heart is the heart of a god, you're just a man. You're only a human being, and you're going to go the way of the world, the way that all human beings go. It's appointed unto men to die once, and after this judgment. And ultimately, you're going to stand before God. In verse 6, therefore, thus says the Lord God, because you have set your heart as the heart of a god, behold, therefore, I will bring strangers against you, the most terrible of the nations. They shall draw their swords against the beauty of your wisdom and defile your splendor. They shall throw you down into the pit. You shall die the death of the slain in the midst of the seas. Will you still say before him who slays you, I'm a god? But you shall be a man and not a god in the hand of him who slays you. You shall die the death of the uncircumcised. You're going to die the death of an unbeliever by the hand of aliens. For I've spoken, says the Lord God. You know, everybody is the bravest in the world when they're in perfect security and comfort. You can be on your throne, he's saying to this prince, and he's saying, and on that throne you present yourself as the wisest, most powerful, richest, claim descent from God. But when the man who's going to kill you is standing before you, and he has that sword in his hand, and you say to him, I'm a god, do you think that's going to help you at all at that time? Well, the answer obviously is, it's not going to help you at all. You're going to be destroyed. You're going to die like any man dies, because you're not a god. And it's the Babylonians who are going to kill you. Now, though the Babylonians are going to come in and they're going to kill you, fact is, I really am the one who's your executioner. That's what he's saying in verse 10 when it says, for I have spoken, says the Lord God. Though you will die at the hand of foreigners, aliens will enter in, Babylonians, and later in the history of Tyre, Greece will come in and complete the destruction. Though you're going to die at the hand of aliens, he's saying, I'm the one who has spoken this. In other words, I'm the one who brings judgment. Daniel 5:23 speaks of the God who holds your breath in his hand and owns all your ways. And what God is simply saying to him is, you can stand up there and you can arrogantly boast all day long about your wisdom and your riches and your supposed descent. But ultimately, you are going to be brought to judgment. And those who come against you are going to actually execute judgment, because I'm going to appoint them to do that against you. You have no power and you have no authority. You have no capacity to resist, because it's me, God, who's bringing judgment against you. Now, as all of this is being said, we move into some very interesting verses here, beginning at verse 11. Moreover, the word of the Lord came to me, saying, Son of man, take up a lamentation for the king of Tyre, and say to him, Thus says the Lord God, you were the seal of perfection, full of wisdom and perfect in beauty. You were in Eden, the garden of God. Every precious stone was your covering, the sardius, topaz, and diamond, beryl, onyx, and jasper, sapphire, turquoise, and emerald with gold. The workmanship of your timbrels and pipes was prepared for you on the day you were created. You were the anointed cherub who covers. I established you. You were on the holy mountain of God. You walked back and forth in the midst of fiery stones. You were perfect in your ways from the day you were created till iniquity was found in you. By the abundance of your trading, you became filled with violence within, and you sinned. Therefore, I cast you as a profane thing out of the mountain of God.
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1: I find there are a lot of people out there who do not like the thought of being accountable to God, that one day He'll judge all people. And the Bible clearly says that those who are not found in Christ will perish. Many people will say, well, my God's a loving God, or my God doesn't judge anybody. You know, it's then when I try to help them understand that what they've done is created an idol for themselves. The Bible says in 1 Chronicles 17:20, O Lord, there is none like you, nor is there any other God besides you. Explain that the Bible says there is only one God, and He offers forgiveness for all people if they will turn to Him in repentance. God is not just some ball of clay that we can shape any way we want. He is the same yesterday, today, and forever. And His Word is eternal.
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What is truth? It certainly is a question for the ages. And of course, there was a time in American culture when truth was not the slippery concept that it appears to be with many today. Well, tell that to Jesus, as he states that he is the truth, which Pontius Pilate gets an earful of, as Pastor Pontius will explain on today's program of On the Level. As we continue our studies in the Gospel of John, we'll be looking further today at chapter 19, where Pilate questions Jesus as the King of the Jews. With today's program of On the Level, here's Pastor Pontius.

0: And now with today's program of On the Level, here's Pastor Pancho.
1: 2 weeks ago, we left off with Pilate confronting Jesus Christ about him being a king. When you look at chapter 18, we pick it up in chapter 18. Pilate was disturbed early in the morning because some of the members of the Jewish council, they brought Jesus after he was beaten a while. He was roughed up by the Sanhedrin members, and they brought him early in the morning. And in verse 29, Pilate went out to them and said, "What accusation do you bring against this man?" And they answered, said to him, "If he were not an evildoer, we would not have delivered him to you." Then Pilate said to them, "You take him and judge him according to your law." Therefore the Jews said to him, "It is not lawful for us to put anyone to death, that the saying of Jesus might be fulfilled, which he spoke, signifying by what death he would die." Then Pilate entered the praetorium again, called Jesus, and said to him, "Are you the king of the Jews?" Now, when you read this segment of this gospel, why would Pilate direct himself to Jesus and ask him, "Are you the king of the Jews?" John doesn't say anything that prompted Pilate to ask if Jesus was the king of the Jews. However, when you look at the other gospels, Matthew, Mark, and Luke, when you look at those gospels, it is Luke that gives us an indication. Let me read what Luke says. "Then the whole multitude of them arose and led Jesus to Pilate, and they began to accuse Jesus, saying, 'We found this fellow, number one, perverting the nation and forbidding to pay taxes to Caesar, saying that he himself is Christ, a king.'" So there Luke tells us that the accusation against Jesus is an offense that gives it capital punishment, because the crime was treason or sedition. And what is sedition? It is disloyalty, an incitement to create a riot or rebelling against the king. And who is the king? Caesar is the king. He's the king of all the Roman Empire. And they had a saying, "We have no king but Caesar." And anyone who says, "I am a king," it will be a capital offense. So that's not the offense, though. You see, the offense was that Jesus claimed to be the Son of God. And they said, "Blasphemy, he cannot be." And that is why they want to kill him. But they know that that's not going to fly with the Roman government. What will fly with the Roman government is capital offense, and that is rebellion or sedition or treason. He's not paying taxes. He's creating disturbance. And he's also said that he is the king. That's why John goes up to him in the book of John, says, "Are you the king of the Jews?" That's a direct question. And Jesus is confronted by the authorities. And the Bible says that Jesus have a very significant posture, and that is one of silence. And that's fulfilling the prophecies of Isaiah 53. "As a sheep silent before his attackers." He was silent, saying nothing. And the Bible says that really surprised Pilate, that such calm, tranquil, and serene man who was facing death was so calm, cool, and collected. Now we know who was on trial. It wasn't Jesus. It was Pilate. Pilate asked him a direct question, "Are you the king of the Jews?" Verse 34. Jesus answered, "Are you speaking for yourself about this, or did others tell you concerning me?" Pilate answered, "Am I a Jew? Your own nation and the chief priests have delivered you to me." Question, "What have you done, man?" 36. Jesus answered, listen very carefully what Jesus says. If you don't have red letters, you have a cheap Bible. So make sure that if someone next to you has red letters, I want you to look at it. It's okay to look over. Now, if it's an attractive girl, don't overdo it. But listen to what Jesus said. I tell you what, let's read it together. 1, 2, 3. "My kingdom is not of this world. If my kingdom were of this world, my servants will fight so that I should not be delivered to the Jews. But now my kingdom is not from here, okay? I am a king, but my kingdom is not in a terrestrial place. Where is his kingdom? In heaven. Verse 37, Pilate therefore said to him, "Are you a king then?" Jesus answered, 1, 2, 3. "You say rightly that I'm a king. For this cause I was born, and for this cause I have come into the world, that I should bear witness to the truth. Everyone who is of the truth hears my voice." Question to you. Do you hear the truth? Do you hear the truth? Amen. But there's some here tonight, they're not born again. They don't know the truth. They don't know the truth. They cannot handle the truth. They cannot accept the truth because they think the world is a lie. Religion is a lie. And I agree with you. Religion is a lie. But Jesus is the truth. Jesus said that those who are of the truth hear his voice. For many years, 24 to be exact, I've never heard the voice of Jesus. I knew of a Jesus, a crucified Jesus, a Jesus on a crucifix, a Jesus that looked like marble, a Jesus that looked like wood, a Jesus that basically was made out of bone or silver and gold. I just saw him as a defeated individual, a victim of circumstances, killed by the Jews. And it was cause for me as a young boy to erroneously, ungodly, to hate Jews because they killed Jesus. It wasn't until I became a Christian and I realized that what really killed Jesus, the Bible says it was our sin. Yes, prophetically, God used the nation of Israel and the Romans as instruments of the crucifixion. But it was the sins that took him to the cross. The sins of the world. My sins, your sins, my embarrassment, your embarrassment, your name, whatever you've done in life that is so horrific and ungodly and unnatural, he died for you and I just for that. How wonderful that is. See, one moment I received the truth. This is why Paul says, don't let people rip you off. Don't lose your truth and don't lose your faith. Why? Because when you lose the truth, you actually lose Jesus Christ. When the truth is taken from you, you won't even know what is truth anymore. There are many people aimlessly wandering aimlessly around the world, meandering in life, not knowing the truth. Is this the truth? And they get into a relationship. Is this the truth? And they go in the adventures of money and finances. Is this the truth? Is this the truth? And by the time you get to Rose Hills, you go, "I never found the truth." Tragic, but that's real. They died not knowing the truth. Jesus said it plain and simple. That those that know the truth and everyone who is of the truth hear my voice. Now, some of you are here. Maybe one or two people are here. Maybe there's none. But you see, I cannot continue. I cannot continue by speaking about you as if you were marginalized. Man, I'm not a Christian, man. Man, he's talking about me. I don't hear God's voice because I'm not a Christian. I don't want you to go 24 minutes more, 25 more minutes thinking like that. I want you to know that right now that you can know the truth, but you have to accept the truth. No one's going to shove it down your throat. But you came here. You want to know the truth? Jesus is the way, the truth, and the life. You want to know the truth? Without Jesus, we cannot do anything. Apart from Jesus, we can do nothing. As opposed with Jesus, we can do all things through him that strengthen us. You're here today. You're not a believer. You came in here and said, "You know, I have nothing to do on a Wednesday night. My friend's been inviting me. You know, I'm bored today. American Idol's not on no more. I don't know. I'm just here. I want to know something." And you witnessed the music. You saw what we worship. And you're looking around and you see people that are worse than you. Yes, on the outside, we may look all messed up. But in the inside, God is doing a work, amen? He's not done with us. But you're here today. And if you want to receive Jesus Christ right now, I would like to ask you, whoever you are, do you want to know the truth? Do you want the truth to give you life and forgiveness of your sins? Do you want that? There's some of you says, I want that, but it's going to cost you a sacrifice. And what is your sacrifice? Oh, no, you're not going to be crucified. That already happened. The sacrifice is this. You're going to have to rip your ego and your pride. And as Jesus said, for no one can come to the kingdom of God unless they humble themselves as a what? As little children. You humble yourself. You don't let your intellect decide, well, I'm 50 years old. I can't get up. I don't have no sin. No, the Bible says, he who says has no sin is a what? A liar. We have sinned, but we have been redeemed. We have been cleansed. We have been sanctified, and we have been justified and washed through the blood of Christ. But if you're here today and you want to receive the truth in your heart, I'd like to pray with you right now. Right now, right now. Whoever you are. Well, Pancho, what do I have to do? All you have to do is believe in your heart and confess with your mouth that Jesus is Lord and admit that you're a sinner and receive him in your heart. I would lead you in a prayer, but it's up to you. So check this out. If you want to receive the Lord right now, wherever you're at right now, I'm going to ask you to stand to your feet. See, that's where it's at. Do you want Jesus? Here it is. If you want Jesus, stand to your feet. I'd like to pray with you, whoever you are, quickly and remain standing. Anybody, quickly, just stand. Anybody. God bless you, Mika. Love you. God bless you. Anyone else? Anyone else? Quickly. Anyone else? Right on. For those of you that are standing, would you repeat this simple prayer after me? And you're going to know the truth right now. Dear Jesus, please forgive me. I am a sinner. I repent of all my sin and shame. Jesus, I ask you to come into my heart as my Lord and as my Savior, as my Redeemer and my friend. Fill me with your Holy Spirit and make me a new person. In Jesus' name I ask. Amen. Amen. Welcome. You can have a seat. Well, Pilate, verse 38. Pilate said to him, what is the truth? And when he had said this, he went out again to the Jews and said to them, I find no fault in him at all. And so in verse 19, the Bible says that Pilate took Jesus and scourged him. And the soldiers twisted a crown of thorns, and they put it on his head, and they put on him a robe. Then they said, Hail, King of the Jews! And they struck him with their hands. And then Pilate then went out again and said to them, Behold, I'm bringing him in out to you, that you may know that I find no fault in him. And so, after he messes with them, and it says in verse 14, that the preparation day of the Passover was coming, and it was about the sixth hour, and he said to the Jews, Behold your king. But they cried out, Away with him, away with him, crucify him. Pilate said to them, Shall I crucify your king? And the chief priest answered, We have no king but Caesar. Then he delivered him to them to be crucified. So they took Jesus and they led him away. And that's where we ended 2 weeks ago. Where there they said, Your king, and he was rubbing it in. Should I crucify your king? We have no king but Caesar. And yet the Romans were hailing him mockingly as a king. And his crown was a crown of thorns. And should I crucify your king? We have no king but Caesar. But was he a king? Was he a king? What is a king? Well, in both the Old and New Testament, it is a term designating a male sovereign who exercised ultimate political authority over a city, a state, a nation, state, or an empire. A king generally held office for life, and monarchies in the biblical world were generally hereditary. Jehovah, to the nation of Israel, Jehovah God was the sole king of the Jewish nation. Isaiah 33:22 says, For the Lord Jehovah God is our judge. The Lord is our lawgiver. The Lord is our king. He will save us. Everyone knew that Jehovah God, the king of Israel, was none other than Jehovah God of Israel. But something happened. It happened in 1 Samuel chapter 18. The people said, We don't want to be under God. We want a what? A king. Just like the other nations. And the Bible says that Samuel wanted to convince the people and the leaders, No, you don't want a king. A king will be a ruler over you. A king will oppress you. He will indoctrinate and he will induct children of your family to work for him. You don't want a king. We want a king. So Saul became the first king of Israel. He messed up. And then David became the next king of Israel. The king was not like God. The king was only to be abiding in the auspice and the power and the dictation of God. And the way to symbolize that God has selected the king, that Samuel the prophet, the spokesman of God, will anoint that individual with oil, saturated with olive oil, symbolic of the Holy Spirit. But the word saturated, or just basically drenched with oil, it is the Hebrew word called Mashiach. Mashiach. But basically, it is the Latin, forgive me, it is the Greek word for Christos, which means Messiah. The Mashiach, the Messiah, Christ, Christos. Christos meant always the anointed one. And so the king, David, as you know, he messed up. And after him, other kings came by, but they were no good. Finally, until the dynasty of King David ceased, the prophets were looking in the future, where they will say something like this. Prophet Isaiah, in Isaiah 9, I quoted that for you, that the king will come, and he will be wonderful, counselor, mighty God, everlasting Father, Prince of Peace, and of the increase of his government and peace there be no end. He will reign on David's throne and over his kingdom, establishing and upholding it with justice and righteousness from that time and forevermore. The zeal of the Lord Almighty will accomplish.

he will rule in an eternal throne. So throughout the scriptures, they knew that the Messiah will come as a king. And then they begin also to say when the Messiah comes, he will come as a victorious general. And they begin to have illusions that the Messiah was going to come and build his kingdom of power and might. You remember Salom, the mother of the sons of thunder. She picked it up. She thought that Jesus was establishing his kingdom on the earth. So she went up to Jesus. She goes, Jesus, yes, my daughter, what you want? He says, well, you know, I want my son, James and John, I want my son, one on your right hand and one on your left. And she says, oh, no, that's not up to me. That's up to God. Are they willing to drink of the baptism I'm going to drink? Yes. Oh, indeed you will. You're going to die like me, but to be on my right and my left, we don't know. And so they were expecting for the kingdom of God. All throughout all the prophets that were saying, he's going to come from the loins of King David. From King David. We accelerate to the New Testament. We go to a little place called Bethlehem. In Bethlehem, there's a young maid, 13, 14, 15, 16 years old, minding her business. The prophets have said this hundreds and hundreds of years ago, that when the Messiah comes, he will be a king, that he will be a priest, that he will be a prophet. All three in one. And all of a sudden, she sees a majestic apparition of an angel. We know his name. His name is Gabriel. Listen to what Gabriel said to her. She said, do not be afraid, Mary, for you have found favor with God, and behold, you will conceive in your womb and bring forth a son, and shall call his name Jesus. He will be great and will be called the Son of the Highest. Now check this out. And the Lord God will give your son the throne of his father David, and he will reign over the house of Jacob forever, and of his kingdom there will be no end. Mary said, what? How can these things be? I'm not even hooked up. Joseph and I just seen each other. We haven't had sexual relationships. Quiet. And the Holy Spirit overshadowed her, and she found herself with baby. Joseph got upset when he found out. You're what? You're pregnant. What? An angel? Yeah, you're crazy. But then in a sleep, the angel spoke to him. Joseph, the surrogate father. Joseph, Mary has a child. It's from the Holy Spirit. You should call his name Jesus, for he will save his people from their what? Sins. Joseph accepted it. And there Mary was pondering. On the day he was born, the heavens opened. There was a sensational, supernatural phenomena. The light has dawned in a place of darkness. And those who sit in the shadow of death, light has come. And all of a sudden, around 2 years later, in Jerusalem, King Herod the Great is in charge. And all of a sudden, there's a procession of exotic kings from the east. And the Bible says that all of Jerusalem was moved when they saw this caravan of non-Jewish, non-Christian people. They were from Mesopotamia, exotic dress. They were wealthy and rich. And they finally had an entrance and admission with King Herod. And King Herod said, may I help you? What do you want in my city? You know what they were saying? The Bible says that this man, wise men from the east, came to Jerusalem saying, where is he who has been born king of the Jews? And Herod got upset because, you know, he said, there's no king but me. When was he born? Oh, probably around 2 years ago. So Herod had all the kids, all the boys, 2 years and under, to be slaughtered. The slaughter of the innocents. But the angel had told Joseph and Mary, get out of here. So they went, and they went to Egypt. And after that, Herod died, and the Holy Spirit brought them back again. Is he a king? Well, the moment we are told that even 30 years later, that John the Baptist was preaching in the wilderness, and he said, repent, for the kingdom of God and the kingdom of heaven is at hand. For this is he who was spoken of by the prophet Isaiah, saying, the voice of one crying in the wilderness, prepare the way of the Lord, make his path straight. John the Baptist, 30 years later, he says, he's coming. The kingdom of God is coming to you. Not the whole kingdom, but the king of that kingdom is going to come down.

0: Who is this King of Glory? He's Jesus. As we've been learning on today's program, Along the Level, and there's still much more to learn in John 19, as Pastor Pancho will teach us on our next program, Along the Level. I hope you can make it a point to join us then.
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1: It's time for another edition of Brad Huddleston's TechWise. Here's Brad.
2: In a first of its kind, British police are investigating a rape that took place in the metaverse. A group of online strangers raped the digital character, known as an avatar, of a female under the age of 16. According to the Daily Mail, police said the child was not physically harmed, but she suffered the same psychological and emotional trauma as someone who has been raped in the real world, as the VR, or virtual reality, experience is designed to be completely immersive. The girl was playing a virtual video game in Horizon Worlds, a free virtual reality video game run by Meta, which also owns Facebook. There have been several reports of sex attacks on the platform. Donna Jones, chairman of the Association of Police and Crime Commission, told the Daily Mail that women and children deserve greater protection. She says the laws need to be updated to keep pace with the potential harms of artificial intelligence and the metaverse. Unfortunately, laws will do nothing to protect children and adults in the metaverse. Although the real solution does not sound balanced, what will protect women and children is not playing in the metaverse in the first place. If you have purchased VR systems for your children, are you loving and humble enough to remove them?
1: We invite you to visit bradhuddleston.com for additional resources to help you with your digital journey.

0: Welcome to Searchlight, a survey through Scripture with Pastor John Corson. It is our desire to bring you a systematic study of the entire Bible, chapter by chapter, book by book. Do you have questions about life? We all do. And in our study through 1 Corinthians, we are getting answers. This is because the Corinthians wrote to the Apostle Paul and asked him several questions, and the book of 1 Corinthians is Paul's response to their questions. Let's now join Pastor John for our study in 1 Corinthians chapter 8 and get some answers.
1: Indeed, it's a good thing that I am not the Apostle Paul. Because if I was the Apostle Paul, you would have a very skinny New Testament. Paul the Apostle, who wrote so much of the New Testament, was doing so as a corresponder, a letter writer. And that's not something I'm very good at. But Paul was, and I admire that about him. You see, virtually all of his books, Romans and Corinthians, Galatians, Ephesians, Philippians, Colossians, the Thessalonian epistles, the letters to Timothy and Titus and Philemon, all of his writings were correspondence, with the possible exception of the book of Hebrews. If indeed Paul was the author of that, perhaps that was not written as correspondence. But all the other books that he penned were just that, letters to people or letters to congregations. It's a good way to show love. I admire Paul for that. I wish I was more like that. He loved people, and he would communicate with people by sending these letters for them. True story. In Formosa, 15, 20 years ago now, there was a fellow named Deng Chao Li. And he too knew that love could be expressed through letter writing. And so he wanted to just express his love and affection for his girlfriend, whom he desperately wanted to marry. So he wrote her letter after letter. In fact, this is true, he wrote over 1,350 letters in 1 year and sent everyone special delivery. Now, in those days, in that place, special delivery meant that the postman placed it in the hand of the receiver. And indeed, at the end of that year, that girl was married to the postman. True story, folks. Deng Chao Li. Now, I need to be careful. Because, you see, in my great admiration for Paul, in my appreciation of Paul, I can start to really say, wow, Paul, you're somebody special. But in reality, he's just the letter deliverer. The sender is the Lord Jesus Christ, by His Spirit, placing in the apostle thoughts and a heart and a concern. And so when I read Paul, although I realize that he's the mailman, if you would, I'm always trying to feel and sense the heart of Jesus Christ. When you read Pauline epistles, please keep in mind that although it does show that he loved people and was very insightful about situations, in reality, he's simply an instrument. He's simply a tool in the hand of your king, your best friend, the lover of your soul, Jesus Christ. Well, this epistle, written by Paul, but in reality it's from Jesus Christ, for the Corinthians. Now, as we have seen, this book was written in response to, at least six questions that the Corinthians had and asked Paul about. And Paul doesn't begin to answer those questions until chapter 7. He spends the first six chapters sharing with them some concerns that he had. And then in chapter 7, he begins to answer the questions which they wrote to him that they were concerned about marriage in chapter 7, about meats in 8, 9, and 10, about communion and church order in chapter 11, about the gifts of the Spirit in 12, 13, and 14, about resurrection and future things in chapter 15, about offerings in chapter 16. So they had at least six questions that they wrote to Paul, and Paul says, now, concerning these things that you have written me about, and he begins to answer them in chapter 7, and again, as we go through chapter 8, 9, and 10, he's dealing with question number 2. It deals with meats. We're not talking an issue of vegetarianism here, folks. The situation is one that I think most of you guys are pretty well versed in and familiar with. And that is dealing with meat not as a dietary issue, but as a moral matter. You see, in Corinth, there were many temples dedicated to various idols. And worshipers of those idols would bring sacrifices to those idols. And the meat that was sacrificed, a piece would be consumed on the altar, another piece given to the priest. The rest of it, though, was sold in stores called shambles. And the issue was, hey, the meat there, which is the finest cut of meat at the lowest possible price because it was discounted, can we eat it? Can we buy it, even though it was offered to idols? I mean, Paul, it's a good deal. And so there was a controversy in the Christian church there at Corinth. Some were saying, hey, man, don't pass up a bargain like that. We're talking food for less. Don't pass it up. Others were saying, no, man, that's been polluted. It's been tainted. Hey, you can't eat meat that was offered to an idol and now being sold in a shamble. And they were evidently really at each other's throats. Quite definitely. What does Paul have to say? He says in verse 1, now as touching things offered unto idols, this meat, we know that we all have knowledge. Knowledge puffeth up, but love buildeth up. And if any man think that he knoweth anything, he knoweth nothing yet as he ought to know. But if any man love God, the same is known of him. As concerning, therefore, the eating of those things that are offered in sacrifice unto idols, we know that an idol is nothing in the world, and that there is none other God but one. For though there be that are called gods, whether in heaven or in earth, as there be gods many and lords many, but to us there is but one God, the Father, of whom are all things, and we in him, and one Lord Jesus Christ, by whom are all things, and we by him. Howbeit, there is not in every man that knowledge. For some with conscience of the idol unto this hour eat it as a thing offered to an idol, and their conscience being weak is defiled. Verse 8, but meat commendeth us not to God, for neither if we eat are we the better, neither if we eat not are we the worse. But take heed, lest by any means this liberty of yours become a stumbling block to them that are weak. For if any man see thee, which hast knowledge, sit at meat in the idol's temple, shall not the conscience of him which is weak be emboldened to eat those things which are offered to idols? And through thy knowledge shall the weak brother perish, for whom Christ died? But when ye sin so against the brethren, and wound their weak conscience, ye sin against Christ. Wherefore, If meat make my brother to offend, I will eat no flesh or no meat while the world standeth, lest I make my brother to offend. Hey, it's no big deal, Paul says, to eat meat that's been sacrificed to idols. We all have knowledge. We know, you see, there is only one true God, our Father, and His Son, our Savior, Jesus Christ. We know that to be so. But once you think you know and are depending on knowledge, watch out. For Paul says, when you think you know, then you don't really know at all. So we have this knowledge that really, what does it matter? So a piece of meat has been sacrificed on an altar dedicated to an idol. Big deal. No problema, Paul would say. But you see, there's a problem. And that is, there are those around you who are sensitive. And when they see you eat of that meat, it's going to cause problems for them. It's going to be a difficulty. It's going to cause consternation. What'll happen? Well, by seeing you eat that meat, if you're chomping on that burger in front of them that was offered to some idol, you see, they're going to think, well, maybe I should do it too. Even though their conscience is defiled or bothers them, they'll do it because they're with you, and then they'll be bummed out. Or they might not chomp down with you, but they might just look at you and be stumbled, offended because of their conscience. Now, note this. The person who is sensitive about meat that was offered to idols, it is not a sign of spiritual sensitivity, but rather a sign of spiritual immaturity. That amazes me. It's flabbergasting. It's shocking. We would think, most of us, that the person who is sensitive about eating meat that was offered to idols, my, he or she must be a spiritual giant. Look how careful they are. Look with what sensitivity they feel about these matters. And Paul the Apostle says, no. The person who has rules and regulations, they're not mature, but rather they are the weak brother, the weak sister. The more mature one is in spiritual things, the freer he or she will be. Not uptight, not overly analytical or hypersensitive. Those are signs of immaturity. Paul says the one whose conscience is defiled because of this meat deal, that he is weak, verse 7. And the one who is offended because of your liberty, he is weak, verse 12. It's the weak, immature believer who can't handle such liberty. Now, why are people immature? Why is this group at Corinth, who seemed to be so spiritual, we will never eat of that meat that was offered to idols? Paul says, hey, they're the immature brother, they're the immature sister. Why are people in a state of immaturity? What's the deal? Three things. First of all, some are immature because they're new baby Christians. They're brand new. They just haven't had time to grow in the knowledge of the grace, like Patty was sharing, the finished work. It's so foreign to our thinking. We're so used to this mentality that there's no free lunch. And you work your way up. in life and you work your way up into God's presence by do's and don'ts. New babies, you see, they just haven't had a chance to grow yet in understanding the way of the kingdom is totally different than the world system. The Christian race starts at the finish line. The work is done. We don't fight for victory. As Christians, we fight from victory. The victory secured, the race is won, the work is done. You're free. But that's so foreign to the way we've been raised in the world's thinking, you see, that many people, just because they're new babes, their conscience is hypersensitive about this, or they're really concerned about that. So, new babes. A second reason that people are immature, and the new babes, that's understandable, that's fine and dandy, that's cool, they'll grow. But number two is spoiled brats. Others are immature, not because they're new babes, but because they're just spoiled brats. Paul talks about that in the book of Hebrews. He says, look, at a time when you should be eating the meat of the word, speaking of meat, when you should be teaching others, you're still in need of the milk. Learning about the simple things, repentance from dead works and the laying on of hands and baptism. You're just bratty, really. Why? Because some people refuse to grow. They will not come to Bible study. They will not take time to worship the Lord corporately. They just won't do it. They refuse to grow, and so they are locked into a permanent state of spoiled brattiness, of immaturity. And it's sad. But we've seen that in our own lives at some time, or perhaps in those around us in some place. People just don't grow. They'd rather watch TV than study the Bible. They'd rather go out to the lake than take time to pray and worship. And it just causes this brattiness, you see, this immaturity. Bible says, don't forsake the assembling of yourselves together, as is the manner of some. The scriptures say that we should desire the word as a newborn baby craves for her mother's milk. But there are those that just refuse to grow. A third reason for immaturity, not just new babies, that's understandable. Spoiled brats, that's sad to me. But a third reason is scared children. Scared children refuse to grow. What do you mean, John? They just won't go outside because they're afraid that they'll get kidnapped, or a bee will sting them, or a bird will swoop down and pick them up and take them away. Scared kids. And there are people like that spiritually. Oh, I can't go there. I can't do that. I can't take on the other because, I'll get wiped out, or I won't do good, or something bad will happen to me. And their whole life is this anxiety and this terror that somehow they're going to get wiped out. And so consequently, they stay locked up in their bedroom of legalism. I'm not coming out. There's boogeymen out there. Something terrible will happen to me. And there are people, just in fear, will not venture out and explore and see what the Lord has out there in this thing called life, in this pilgrimage that we're on. They put fences around themselves. They box themselves in with legalism, lest somebody get them, you see. Now, you can see these tendencies, perhaps in your own life, maybe in people that you're discipling or working with. The newborn baby, he really, you know, just is in that place of immaturity because he hasn't yet had the time to grow. The spoiled brat, because he refuses to grow. And the scared child, because he's afraid to grow and to go outside and see what's there. But when a man or when a woman comes into spirituality, man, you find yourself at liberty. You're free. You're just free. You realize that, man, life is a gift from the Lord. And every good and perfect gift comes from the Father of lights. He's just good. And there's a joy in your life, and there's a sparkle in your eye, and there's a song on your lips. And you're not a religious person walking around heavy, ponderous, seeing problems everywhere you look, and demons behind every tree and under every pew, you see. That's false spirituality. That's immaturity. Paul says, hey, we know this. Meat, chow down. Have a burger. Take a steak. No problema. But then he says this, however, having said that, the situation does not affect me personally, but how is it going to affect the people around me? You see, more important than my knowledge, the knowledge that I am free to have that burger, to buy that steak, to go there, to do this, to participate in whatever, and we are free. There are many, many things that I could do in my own Christian life and have total liberty in doing, but I don't do because of this principle in 1 Corinthians chapter 8, and that is, yet how will it affect the weaker brother who's uptight, who's legalistic, who's restricted, the new baby, the spoiled brat, the scared child? How will it affect them, you see? That's the real issue. And love has got to have the precedence, the priority in these decisions that I make.
0: Love is the key. When we are making decisions about our life, about exercising our Christian liberty, it is imperative that we consider how they will affect others. That is love. Well, we'll continue this discussion on our next program. 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

0: Christian hate groups? This is Ken Ham inviting you to have an encounter with God's Word at Ark Encounter. Christians like me who stand for biblical marriage are often told we're part of a hate group. But does standing opposed to sinful behaviours mean you're hateful? Can we be loving and still be opposed to these things? Well, the Bible tells us that God is love and describes homosexual relations as an abomination to the Lord. If God, who is the very one who defines love because he is love, can be loving yet call homosexual behavior a sin, so can his followers. There's nothing hateful about pointing out sin. It's actually the loving thing to do. We want to see people repent and put their faith in Christ and to be saved for eternity.
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1: We'll take a look at God's creative work next on A Daily Walk.
2: Astronomers estimate that there are about 100,000 million stars in the Milky Way galaxy alone. That's a lot of stars. And there are those who have estimated that there may be 10 trillion galaxies in the universe. Multiplying that by the Milky Way, estimated 100 billion stars, results in a large number. It's like one with 24 zeros after it. I'd like to just write that out when you have time, but that's a lot. 100 billion stars?
1: It is great to have you along as we bring you A Daily Walk. We're giving our attention to the early part of Genesis right now. Let me start by asking you this. If you were walking through a desert in the middle of nowhere and suddenly saw a computer sitting in the sand, would you think it just grew there or that somebody put it there? As silly as that seems, in order to believe in evolution, you have to believe that something as complicated as this world, the universe, and everything in it just happened by accident. The truth is, God spoke it all into existence, and that includes you. Here's Pastor John Randall starting with day four of creation in Genesis chapter 1.
2: At this point in the days of creation, land, space, and sea have been formed. Well, now, in the next 3 days of creation, God will take what has been formed and he'll fill it. It's formed, now he'll fill it. So day four, what does he create on day four? How exciting. God just wakes up day four. He actually doesn't sleep, so he was always awake. But day four, here's what I'm going to do. I'm going to make the sun, the moon, and how about the stars? Now again, day two, God created space. Day four, he's going to fill this vast expanse of space with the sun, moon, and the stars. Look at verse 14. Then God said, let there be lights in the firmament of the heavens to divide the day from the night, and let them be for signs and seasons and for days and years, and let them be for lights in the firmament of the heavens to give light on the earth. And so it was. Then God made two great lights, the greater light to rule the day and the lesser light to rule the night. Oh, and he made the stars also. I love that. Just that little after that. He also made the stars, just in case you're wondering. I love it. And then God set them in the firmament of the heavens to give light on the earth and to rule over the day and over the night, to divide the light from the darkness. God saw that the light was good, so the evening and the morning were the fourth day. Again, please notice God simply speaks these things into existence. On the first day, God said, let there be light. Now on the fourth day, he said, let there be lights, plural. God created the sun, the moon, and the stars, it says here, at least for two reasons. First, for signs and seasons, and for days and years. You don't have to use a clock if you don't want to. You can know what time it is. Some people do. I'm always amazed. They look up there. You know what time it is right now? Wait, hold on a second. I'm not looking at my clock. I can tell by the sun. I think it's 4 o'clock. I mean, they know. They know what time it is. You can look at it. The moon determines our months, while years are determined by the Earth's revolution around the sun. The stars also change depending on the season, and we can even use them to find direction. The other purpose for the sun, the moon, is to provide light upon the Earth. The sun gives light during the day. Of course, the moon reflects the sun's light back on the Earth at night so that we can see. But you think about something as brilliant and as massive as the sun, that God just said, let there be a sun. The sun is a star found at the center of the solar system. It's 93 million miles away from the Earth, and the mass of the sun is approximately 330,000 times greater than that of the Earth. Its diameter is about 110 times wider than the Earth, and the average temperature at the Earth's surface depends on several factors, the two most important being the distance of the Earth from the sun and the tilt, as we said, of the rotational axis of the Earth. And the Lord placed the sun at just the right distance from us. The sun makes up 99.86% of the mass of the solar system, and it would take 1.3 million Earths to fill up the sun. You could fit that many Earths inside of it. That's how huge it is. That's how vast it is. And God put it right there, just at the right spot. Any closer, you would fry. Any further, you would freeze. And God just said, right there's good. Here's the Earth. Here's the sun. We're good. I mean, it just did it. Spoke it into existence. And it stays there. What about the moon? The fifth largest moon in the solar system is our moon. It's located 238,857 miles from the Earth. And God created it to rotate on its axis in and around the same length of time that it takes to orbit the Earth. Meaning that from the Earth, we only ever see around 60% of its surface, 50% at any one time. The Earth's tides are largely caused by the gravitational pull of the moon. The moon shines because its surface reflects the light of the sun. And God said, you're going to rule the night. And then he created the stars. I just love it. Just like a little, oh, and by the way, just he created the stars too. Astronomers estimate that there are about 100,000 million stars in the Milky Way galaxy alone. That's a lot of stars. And there are those who have estimated that there may be 10 trillion galaxies in the universe, multiplying that by the Milky Way, estimated 100 billion stars, results in a large number. It's like one with 24 zeros after it. I'd like to just write that out when you have time, but that's a lot. 100 billion stars? Some stars that we know of are massive. They're enormous. One, Canis Majoris, the radius, 2,100 times larger than our suns. 9.3 billion suns can fit inside of Canis Majoris, meaning you could place 7 quadrillion Earths inside Canis Majoris. That's a lot of Earths. But listen to this. Psalm 33:6 puts it this way. This is powerful to me. It says, by the word of the Lord, the heavens were made, and all the host of them by the breath of his mouth. All the heavens were made by the breath of his mouth. Psalm 147, verse 4 says this. I love this. He counts the number of the stars and he calls them all by name. He calls them all by name. 100 billion. Oh, that one over there, that's, you know, Herb. No, I don't know what he calls that one, but perhaps. Probably not. But if he knows all the stars and flung them out into space, he knows you. He knows your name. I love what Daniel said in Daniel chapter 12 and verse 3. He wrote, those who are wise shall shine like the brightness of the firmament, and those who turn many to righteousness like the stars forever and ever. Some people, they want to get their name on the walk of fame. Oh, my star down there. Look at that. Yeah, that's not going to last forever. But that lasts forever. I'd rather be numbered among the righteous. Well, day 5. Birds, fish, animals. And golden retrievers, probably. I don't know. No, probably not. But Genesis chapter 1, verse 20 through 23. Then God said, let the waters abound with abundance of living creatures, and let birds fly above the earth across the face of the firmaments of the heavens. So God created great sea creatures and every living thing that moves, which the waters abounded according to their kind, and every winged bird according to its kind. And God saw that it was good. And God blessed them, saying, be fruitful and multiply and fill the waters and the seas, that the birds multiply on the earth. So the evening and the morning were the fifth day. On the fifth day of creation, the Lord filled the waters. He created with fish. He filled the sky with birds. And all that God created were commanded to be fruitful and continue to multiply and reproduce after their own kind. I think that God's creation is just fascinating. I mean, it's just fascinating to think that he just speaks it into existence. And when you think about, I think there's some 10,000 different species of birds. There may be more, but those are the ones that I was aware of. 10,000 species? But let me just think about one. How about the Arctic tern? It has the longest annual migration of any bird. They fly 25,000 miles from the Arctic to the Antarctic and then back again. Arctic terns return to the area where they were hatched, often to the very same colony. I mean, it's just fascinating to me. Who put that in their bird brain? God did. What about salmon? Oh, I love salmon, man. I'm so hungry right now. Salmon? You ever seen salmon, like, swim upstream? You know, and always those great pictures of the bears trying, like, oh, you know, getting them. But the salmon, how do they do that? How are they hatched all the way down there? And then they go all the way back up, fighting it and making it upstream so that they can. It's fascinating. Thousands of miles back to have their babies and then go all the way back. Amazing. How about the blue whale? The largest living animal currently in existence. They can measure in at over 100 feet long and weigh more than 180 tons when fully mature. That's a big blue whale. But then there's things that I think God just said, you know what I'm going to do? Check this out. Watch this. You know what I'm going to make now? What are you going to make, Lord? A platypus. Just to throw off the evolutionary, just watch this. Check this out. A platypus. Ha! What about that? We don't know. We can't figure it out. The plural is platypi, but I just want you to know platypus is singular. Did you know the platypus? Fascinating. The only egg-laying, duck-billed, beaver-tailed, otter-footed mammal. And it's one of the few species of venomous mammals. Yeah, right? You want to try to go catch one? Let me just warn you. The male platypus has a spur on the hind foot that delivers venom capable of causing severe pain to humans. So next time you want to just reach down and grab one of those, you better take that into consideration. Venom in a platypi's hind foot. Be careful. So that's what God created. He just did it. Spoke it into existence. Day 6. Animals and man. Then God said, verse 24, let the earth bring forth living creatures according to its kind, cattle and creeping things and beasts on the earth, each according to its kind. And so it was. God made the beasts of the earth according to its kind, cattle according to its kind, and everything that creeps on the earth according to its kind. And God saw that it was good. God creates all of the creatures that live on dry land. This includes every type of creature not included on the previous days, and also man. God declares that his work is good. Think about something like the monarch butterfly. They fly south for the winter, and in the fall, they gather in huge numbers and fly away, some to Florida, probably most nowadays to Florida. It's free there. Sorry.
3: You're so political, Virgil.
2: Some to California, some to Mexico. And then in spring, they start for home. What about the chipmunk? You've been fascinated at how those little guys just put all that stuff in their mouth and store for the winter. Like they just, you've probably seen the cartoon on Disney. You know, they're always getting those things. You know, no, those aren't real. Those are fake. But real chipmunks put them in their cheeks, take it over there and like store it for the winter. This entire, how do they do that? How do they know? Because that's how God created it. That's how God made them. Bears, hibernation, how they come out at the right time, groundhogs. When they come up, is it just the right, are they going to come up? Are we going to go in more winter? I don't know. God knows, but God created them. Is he coming up? Is Phil coming up? Nope, he's staying down. Staying down. Okay, winter's longer. Sorry, everybody, or shorter, whatever the thing is. I don't worry about it here, but I'm saying some people are concerned, very concerned about what happens to that groundhog. That'll affect their whole year. But God created it. He did it. And then, the height of his creation, he creates mankind. Oh, wow. Okay. Then God said, let us make man in our image, according to our likeness, and let them have dominion over the fish of the sea, over the birds of the air, over the cattle, over all the earth, over every creeping thing that creeps on the earth. So God created man in his own image. And in the image of God, he created him, male and female. Notice that. He created them. Then God blessed them, and God said to them, be fruitful and multiply. Fill the earth and subdue it. Have dominion over the fish of the sea, over the birds of the air, over every living thing that moves on the earth. And God said, see, I've given you every herb that yields seed, which is on the face of all the earth, and every tree whose fruit yield seed. To you it shall be for food. Also to the beasts of the earth, to every bird of the air, to everything that creeps on the earth in which there is life. I have given every green herb for food, and so it was. Then God said, everything that he had made indeed was very good. So the evening and the morning were the sixth day. It's interesting because on the sixth day after God creates man, he just gives a, you know, Moses writes a general understanding of on the sixth day God created man. But then in the next chapter, he'll go into detail as to what took place as related to the creation of man in further detail. But the uniqueness and the blessing of this passage immediately comes to light because you see a divine council in heaven taking place, the Trinity there in heaven, when it says, let us make man in our image. God is not speaking to the angels here, but there is a divine council that happens when God speaks of creating man. He uses three first personal pronouns. Let us make our image, our likeness. The Bible tells us three times the word created is used. Bara is the word. It means special creation. You know, when you look down just for a moment, if you look over at Genesis 2:7, it says that God formed man out of the dust of the ground and breathed into his nostrils the breath of life, and man became a living being. What does it mean to be created in the image of God? I don't believe that it means in a physical image of God. Though the Bible does refer to the eyes of the Lord, the ears of the Lord, the hands of the Lord, the arm of the Lord. These are all used in a figurative sense. From the Psalms, it refers to him covering us with his wings, figuratively speaking. Jesus was the manifestation of the Godhead bodily, but he became flesh and dwelt among us. Jesus said, God is spirit, and those who worship him must worship him in spirit and in truth. Being finite, this side of heaven, we don't understand or could comprehend the infinite God that we serve and love. One day we will understand. But God's chief emotional attribute, I believe, as revealed in Scripture, is love. God is love. And so he created us with the capacity to love. Being created in the image of God means that we have a self-consciousness. Not you're self-conscious of how you feel, but an awareness, different than the animals. Animals are conscious, but not self-conscious. We have a personality, cognition. This is the ability to rationally process information, intelligence, a free will. It's amazing. You look around and see the immense creativity of God. None of us are alike. We're all different. God uniquely formed and fashioned us to be who we are. But God not only created us in his image, but I love that it says that he formed us. He made us out of the dust of the earth, out of the dirt. Out of the dirt, same elements that make up the dirt outside. This is pretty much just dirt. That keeps you humble, I'll tell you that much, you know. They say when you go to the gym, you're just shifting mud around. I mean, it's basically what's happening. Just dirt, man. I know who I am. From dust to dust. But I also realized that I was created in the image of God, the Bible says. God created man in his own image, but we're told how he did it. The supreme creator of heaven and earth did two things in creating man. First, he formed him from the dust of the ground. And second, he breathed into him. Breathed into the nostrils of Adam, it says. And that distinguishes man from everything else. God breathed into him. This one passage contains three significant facts about man's creation, and we'll conclude tonight for the sake of time. But the first is that God and God alone created man. Man did not evolve under the influence of blind, meaningless forces. Accidental physics and chemistry did not form man. All the cells, the DNA, the atoms, the molecules, hydrogen, protons, neutrons, electrons, they did not create man. They are only the substances that make up man's physical body. The Lord God formed man. The Lord God created the substances, and then he used those substances to create man. Again, the word for formed here means to mold or to shape. God formed us like the potter with the clay, formed us. And then secondly, it says he breathed his own breath into man. Man is more than dust or physical substance. Man has a spirit. Adam's body had just been formed, if you can imagine it, and then from the dust of the earth, and it was lifeless. And then God leaned over, breathed, as it were, his own breath of life into man's nostrils. God is the source of life, and he gave life to

0: unique among all things that God has created. We are the height of God's creation. And you think about what God has constructed and what God has put together, the human body, so complex, interconnected systems and vital organs that work day in and day out to fulfill functions necessary for everyday living. For example, in order to eat, did you know your mouth, your esophagus, stomach, liver, pancreas, and intestines have to all work together in sync to break down and digest what you eat while extracting the nutrients necessary to keep you healthy? You never thought about that next time you bite into a burger? That's intense. I had no idea. And you think about your heart. Depending on your beats per minute, the average heart beats about 100,000 times a day, perhaps 35 million times a year. And in a given day, it sends 2,000 gallons of blood through your body. There's a whole lot of activity going on here that God created. The brain. The brain, 86 billion nerve cells joined by 100 trillion connections. This is, by the way, this is more than the number of stars in the Milky Way. Going on up in here? You wonder, why does my head hurt? There's a lot happening. And messages from the human brain travel along nerves up to 200 miles an hour. You know, for an adult human, taking just one step uses up to 200 muscles. You say, I didn't even know I had 200 muscles. Apparently we do. I mean, it's fascinating. No wonder, guys, no wonder the psalmist declared in Psalm 139, you form my inward parts, you covered me in my mother's womb. I will praise you, for I am fearfully and wonderfully made. You're a special creation, a treasure to the Lord. Jesus said in the Sermon on the Mount, why do you worry? Why are you so concerned? Look at the birds of the air. They don't toil. They don't sweat. They're not freaking out. And yet, God takes care of them. He said, are you not of more value than they? The answer to that is yes. If God takes care of the birds, he's going to take care of us. Oh, I need to remember that. He loves you. He's created you to have fellowship with him. He formed you for a purpose. And I want to highlight this. You were created to have fellowship with God. Furthermore, you were created to love God and be loved by him. Created to worship God. And created to serve God. The Bible says in Psalm 100, serve the Lord with gladness. Come before his presence with singing. Know that the Lord, he is God. And it is he who made us. And not we ourselves. We are his people and the sheep of his pasture. To know God, to love God, to be loved by God, to fellowship with him, to worship and serve him. And then lastly, to spend eternity with him. Amen.
1: 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In Ensnared, you'll hear her dramatic story of how childhood trauma, addiction, and the occult pulled her deep into spiritual deception. 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
2: 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But you know, it takes time for that seed to germinate, then for the seed to grow up, then for the fruit to come forth. Where you are today is a result of maybe prayers that have gone up months, maybe even years before. You're seeing the effect of it. But where you'll be months and years from now will be the result of your prayers now.
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2: You understand Revelation when it hits you in the gut, when you realize what's at stake for you and for others. John records his reaction to his sweet and sour experience in verse 11. And he said to me, "You must prophesy again about many peoples, nations, tongues, and kings." John, you need to keep on preaching the gospel. It's been said, without tears, the revelation was not written. Neither can it be without tears, can it be understood. God is wanting John to feel what he feels. God takes no pleasure in judgment. His thoughts are also sweet and sour. He loves us, but he hates sin. Realize, no matter how you interpret the four horsemen, the burning mountain, the locusts, the point of it all is this: Jesus will win in the end. He'll eliminate the opposition. That's why we need to bow to Jesus, join his team right now, and persuade everyone else we can to do the same. Well, in the next chapter, we see God's love on display. For even in the midst of mankind's rebellion, God seeks peace. You could say God holds out an olive branch to this wicked world. Literally, he extends two olive branches. Not literal limbs, but lights, two witnesses. Revelation 11 proves that God's love is incurable. You can grieve God, provoke God, anger God, even push God into a corner where he's forced to judge you, but you will never cause God to stop loving you. Events seen in chapter 11 appear in a future temple that's yet to be built. In verse 1, John sets the stage. "Then I was given a reed like a measuring rod, and the angel stood saying, 'Rise and measure the temple of God, the altar, and those who worship there.'" The revelation came to John around 95 AD, long after the Roman legion had destroyed the Jewish temple. John had frequented that temple since he was a tot. He'd offer sacrifices in the temple. In the temple precincts, Jesus had taught and performed miracles. John was shocked when Jesus predicted its destruction. Yet true to his word, the Romans toppled the temple. Not one stone was left upon another. Here John now gets a glimpse of the future, and he sees a new temple. For the last 1,944 years, the Jews have been without a temple. Currently, their sacred site, Mount Moriah, or the Temple Mount as it's called, houses several Muslim structures. The most prominent building, the Dome of the Rock, was built in 691 AD by Caliph Omar. And for 1,300 years, except for a brief time during the Crusades, the Temple Mount has remained under Islamic control. That is, until today. It was in June 1967, during the Six-Day War, that Israeli paratroopers led by General Moshe Dayan stormed East Jerusalem and took control of the mount. For the first time in nearly 2,000 years, the Jews had access to their sacred site. The rebuilding of the Jewish temple was now within the realm of possibility. And yet, sadly, Dayan chose to placate the Arabs by assigning the Muslim religious authority administration of the Temple Mount. Today, Jews worship at the Wailing Wall, west of the mount, and Israeli soldiers patrol the 35-acre platform. But all religious activities on the mount itself are supervised by the Muslims. Over the last 55 years, the Jews' desire to rebuild the temple has intensified. Groups have formed. Preparations have been made. Even actions plotted. Historian Israel Eldad stresses the urgencies Israelis feel toward rebuilding their temple. He writes, "From David's liberation of Jerusalem until the construction of the temple by Solomon, only one generation passed. So it is with us. When asked what will become of the mosque, Eldad replied, "Who knows? Perhaps an earthquake." I believe a more creative solution might be found. Notice in verse 1, John is told to measure the temple. But he gets further instructions in verse 2. "But leave out the court which is outside the temple, and do not measure it, for it has been given to the Gentiles." The temple's outer court was given or will be given to the Gentiles. You know, until recently, it was assumed by Jews and Muslims that the Dome of the Rock was built on top of the stone where the ark sat in the Holy of Holies in the temple. Today, though, that assumption is being debated. Some archaeologists now believe that the true site was actually 300 yards north of the dome, directly across from the eastern gate. In fact, the Jewish Mishnah said that the high priest standing in the Holy of Holies could actually look through the veil, out the doors, and see the eastern gate. Well, when we go to the Temple Mount on our tours to Israel, I always can't wait to get to this little gazebo just northwest of the Dome of the Rock. The Muslims call it the Dome of the Tablets or the Dome of the Spirit, both fitting names for the site of the temple. Under this cupola is a slab of bedrock. For me, this is the location of the Holy of Holies. And if enough Jews reach a similar conclusion, this could figure mightily into future negotiations. This new site puts the Muslim shrine in the temple's outer court. Notice in Revelation 11, the angel tells John to measure the temple, all but the outer court. And why? It'll be given to the Gentiles. Perhaps the rider on the white horse, the world leader who brokers a false peace, will do so by striking a deal allowing for both the Jewish temple and a Muslim mosque to sit on the mount side by side. Well, verse 1 sets the stage. Verse 2 sets the time. Of the Gentiles mentioned in verse 1, we're told, "And they will tread the holy city underfoot for 42 months. Now here is the very first mention in Revelation of a timetable. And it harkens back to a famous biblical time frame. Daniel 9 appoints 70 weeks of 7 years, or 490 years, for the fulfillment of God's promises to Israel. It's an amazing prophecy, really. It predicts 500 years in advance the day Jesus rode his donkey down the Mount of Olives and presented himself as Israel's Messiah. But the prophecy hasn't been completely fulfilled. For it leaves 1 week, a final 7-year period for the future. It begins when a Roman ruler signs a treaty with Israel, and it concludes with God's final judgment. And in between, at the midpoint of these 7 years, at the 42-month mark, events occur that relate to the rebuilt temple. The Roman leader who signed the treaty will break it, and he'll desecrate this Jewish temple. As the Romans of old, he erects an idol in its precincts, a blasphemy. The Gentiles will tread the holy city underfoot for the last half of these 7 years, or for 42 months. The negotiations that allowed the Jews to build their temple will be replaced with policies of oppression. Well, verse 3 tells us, "And I will give power to my two witnesses, and they will prophesy 1,260 days, clothed in sackcloth." Now, the 1,260 days is another way to count 42 months, or half of 7 years. Two witnesses will speak for God in Jerusalem, in the temple, against this rebellion. These two men will literally be God's dynamic duo. Along with 144,000 witnesses, along with the angels in the heavens, they'll preach God's final offer of salvation. These men are clothed in sackcloth, not Brooks Brothers suits. They oppose all that this materialistic world values. They call the earth to repentance and faith in Jesus, the true Christ. And this draws the ire of the false Christ. Verse 4. These are the two olive trees and the two lampstands standing before the God of the earth. Here is an allusion to Zechariah chapter 4. There the prophet saw two lamps whose light was fueled by a perpetual flow of olive oil. They drew their oil straight from the trees. In Zechariah, the lamps represented Israel's current leaders at the time, Joshua the priest and Zerubbabel the governor. And the olive trees represented the power that fueled these men. Zechariah 4 verse 6, this is the word of the Lord, not by might nor by power, but by my spirit. The two men in Zechariah's day, as well as the two witnesses of the last days, hey, as well as all God's witnesses, even today, are empowered by His Holy Spirit. All Christian witness is fueled by the Holy Spirit. A Spirit-filled person has a source that never runs dry. There's a perpetual spring of love and goodness and peace and joy and power in life running under the surface of their lives. It was true of this dynamic duo. It can be true of you. But verse 5 tells us more. And if anyone wants to harm them, fire proceeds from their mouth and devours their enemies. And if anyone wants to harm them, he must be killed in this manner. These are not your ordinary Christian soldiers. I guess you could say these men are special ops. They're in a secret program, witness protection. Oftentimes, between the services on Sunday morning, I go to the bathroom and I brush my teeth. I don't want to talk to someone or pray with someone and offend them with my bad breath. But these witnesses defend themselves with bad breath. It's a lethal case of halitosis. They spew fire on their enemies. Understand, these men are more like Old Testament prophets than they are New Testament pastors. They're God's last call. They're a warning to the world. And they're a witness to the Jew. Recall, they're in Jerusalem at the temple. Their focus is on Israel. Their ministry has a special appeal to Jews, as we see in verse 6. For these have power to shut heaven, so that no rain falls in the days of their prophecy. And they have power over waters to turn them to blood and to strike the earth with all plagues as often as they desire. If you know the Old Testament, torching enemies and shutting off the rain sounds like Elijah. Changing water to blood and calling up plagues is from Moses' playbook. It's possible that the two witnesses of Revelation 11 will be guest appearances of both Moses and Elijah. And this would be the perfect pair to reach the Jews. Moses represented God's law. Elijah was God's chief prophet. You recall in Matthew 17, on top of Mount Hermon, Jesus' countenance changed. His face shined. His clothes sparkled. His humanity was peeled back and His glory peeked through. And guess who appeared alongside Him? There were two witnesses, Moses and Elijah. Of course, there are other theories as to the identity of these men, but who they are is not the point. What's strategic is what they do and why. These are God's last-ditch duo. John 1, verse 1 says of Jesus, He came to His own, and His own did not receive Him. While on earth, the Jews were Jesus' priority. He came to the Jew first, then to the Gentiles. And Jews will also receive His last appeal. These two men will be witnesses to the Jews. And what happens next, in verse 7, is sure to have a sobering effect. We're told when they finish their testimony, the beast that ascends out of the bottomless pit will make war against them, overcome them, and kill them. Now here a hellish beast ascends from the bottomless pit. He is the rider on the white horse who brokers the false peace in Revelation 6. He is called the Antichrist. And he puts out a contract on God's two witnesses. For 42 months, this beast has been unable to touch them. But now that their message is delivered, God lifts His witness protection. And they are killed in the streets. verse 8 tells us, and their dead bodies will lie in the street of the great city, which spiritually is called Sodom and Egypt, where also our Lord was crucified. These two men will lie in the same streets through which men carried the corpse of Jesus. This is God's holy city, Jerusalem. And yet look at its nicknames. Sodom was notorious for immorality and sexual perversion. Egypt was the hotbed for idolatry and spiritual perversion. Jerusalem is holy here in name only. And that's still the case today. One day its streets will run red with innocent blood. And then those from the peoples, tribes, tongues, and nations will see their dead bodies 3.5 days and not allow their dead bodies to be put into graves. The beast, the self-proclaimed king of Jerusalem, will keep the bodies on ice as an example to everyone who dares to call for repentance and faith. And notice the technology this anticipates. We're told nations will see their dead bodies. Prior to the first satellite television broadcast in 1962, that would be impossible. Now they're CNN Live. In fact, log on to the Wailing Wall webcam, and you'll see a 24-hour live stream already in place. The Antichrist will kill these men, and he'll call it a holiday. In verse 10, the world celebrates an anti-Christmas. And those who dwell on the earth will rejoice over them, make merry, and send gifts to one another. I once saw a Christmas card that depicted a happy family all sitting around the Christmas tree. It then quoted verse 10. Make merry and send gifts to one another. The quote was accurate, but the context was all wrong. Here God's servants are murdered. And folks around the world carol, drink eggnog, exchange gifts. It's the anti-Christmas for an anti-Christ world. And here's why the world celebrated. Because these two prophets tormented those who dwell on the earth. The faithfulness of two men had tortured the souls of all men. You know, today's world wants to drown out the truth. They don't want to hear the truth that marriage is only for a man and a woman, that life begins at conception, that the only way to God is through Jesus, that all paths don't lead to God, that the Bible is more important than your opinion, that morality isn't open to any private interpretation. Oh, these positions are hated now, and they will be in the future. They'll cause the death of God's servants. Imagine the Antichrist throwing a party. Oh, the world is tuned in on their sets. It's Times Square on New Year's Eve. Everybody's glass is raised. It's time for a toast. When suddenly, the camera spins around and focuses on the corpses of these two dead witnesses. Verse 11. Now, after the 3.5 days, the breath of life from God entered them, and they stood on their feet. The witnesses come to life. Don't be shocked if old Wolf Blitzer swallows his microphone. The world is at the party, hoping to see the apple drop. Instead, God warns them that the hammer is about to fall. And the result? And great fear fell on those who saw them. And they heard a loud voice from heaven saying to them, "Come up here." And they ascended to heaven in a cloud, and their enemies saw them. Verse 13, in the same hour, there was a great earthquake, and a tenth of the city fell. In the earthquake, 7,000 people were killed, and the rest were afraid and gave glory to the God of heaven. If you've ever been to the old city of Jerusalem, you've seen the tight quarters. Imagine the devastation that will occur when the walls crumble and the roofs cave in. Yet this is what it will take for the Jews to be saved. They'll see the two witnesses ascend to heaven. They'll feel the earthquake. In this final 7 years, they'll see the Antichrist as the false Christ. And suddenly their error will be obvious to them. They'll embrace Jesus as their true Lord. Matter of fact, Zechariah 12 verse 10 predicts, "They will look on me whom they have pierced, Jesus says. Paul predicts this same thing in Romans 11, verse 26, that in the end, all Israel will be saved. And this event is the turning point. Well, verse 14 tells us, the second woe is past. Behold, the third woe is coming quickly. A seventh trumpet is about to blow. Then the seventh angel sounded, and there were loud voices in heaven saying, the kingdoms of this world have become the kingdoms of our Lord and of His Christ, and He shall reign forever and ever. In the Greek language, there is a way to speak of future events in the past tense. So when you hear it, you realize that the person has total certainty of the outcome. Well, this is the language used here in verse 14. Heaven is anticipating a final victory. It's inevitable. His kingdom is about to swallow up all the kingdoms of men. It's a jungle out there, but Jesus is the King of the jungle. And then we're told in verse 16, and the 24 elders who sat before God on their thrones fell on their faces and worshiped God, saying, we give you thanks, O Lord God Almighty, the one who is and who was and who is to come, because you have taken your great power and reigned. Again, it's not just that Jesus will reign, for He's reigning right now. He has the open scroll in His hand. You see, Jesus did the heavy lifting on the cross. Today, all that's left is to evict the rebels and repo the planet. But don't expect a concession speech from the opposition. For verse 18 tells us, the nations were angry. Here's man's problem in a nutshell. People don't like to be told what they can and can't do. They get angry. But man's wrath will never stop God's wrath. Understand, God has a to-do list at the end of the age. Verse 18, and your wrath has come in the time of the dead that they should be judged, and that you should reward your servants, the prophets and the saints, and those who fear your name, small and great, and should destroy those who destroy the earth. You see, friends, before it's over, Jesus judges souls who died without Christ. He rewards God's faithful servants. And then He destroys those whose rebellion caused Him to destroy His own creation. Wow. How's that for a full day at the office? That's what Jesus will do at the end of the age. Well, this chapter ends, chapter 11 ends. Then the temple of God was opened in heaven, and the Ark of the Covenant was seen in His temple. And there were lightnings, noises, thunderings, an earthquake, and great hail. You know, it's really a tale of two temples. In the temple on earth, there's chaos and carnage, while all is in order in heaven's temple. The earth has rebuffed God's last-ditch duo. Now the die is cast. God's love is forever, but not His pardon. Reject God long enough, and He'll honor your decision. It's ironic, but mankind's spiritual bankruptcy gets revealed here in this chapter, in chapter 11. How ironic. God's message is love, but the world kills the messengers. No wonder great hail awaits people of this world in more ways than one.
1: Thanks for tuning in to today's edition of Sandy Adams Radio. Our pastor and teacher, Sandy Adams, is coming to us from Calvary Chapel Stone Mountain in Atlanta, Georgia. If you ever skipped to the end of a book to see how the story ends, that's what's happening when we read the book of Revelation. As Pastor Sandy leads us in this study, we're seeing just how the world as we know it will come to its end. But we don't need to grieve this world as it passes away, because it will be replaced by a new heaven and a new earth, a new world with God Himself sitting on the throne of it all. 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Once again, that number is 770-736-2828. 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
4: Have you ever had anyone tell you that the Bible's just a bunch of do's and don'ts, or it's just a bunch of rules that I don't need to follow? Tell them it's more like a driver's manual. Imagine getting behind the wheel of a car and not knowing the rules of the road. Chances are you'd get seriously injured or even killed. You know, the Bible gives us perfect instructions on life, helping us avoid things that destroy us, including our own hearts. You know, before I knew Christ, I was lost in my own ideas about this life. When Jesus took control, I welcomed His law in my life. His law actually gives freedom. James 1:25 says, "But he who looks into the perfect law of liberty and continues in it, and is not a forgetful hearer but a doer of the work, this one will be blessed in what he does." You know, God's Word is a roadmap for the soul.
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0: Welcome to Through the Bible. You'll want to fasten your seatbelt and hold on, because we're going to be traveling through the ancient land of Egypt, and we'll be going pretty fast. Our teacher is Dr. J. Vernon McGee, and our lesson is in Exodus chapter 2. And since we'll be moving so quickly, you may want to hear this study again, as it lays the foundation for much of what's going to follow as God prepares Moses to lead his people out of Egypt. Remember, it's available anytime in our app or at ttb.org. I'm Steve Schwetz, and before we get started, Greg and I have a letter to read that I know you're going to love.
1: We do. Steve, you often talk about what a joy it'll be to meet people in heaven that we've had a chance to minister to.
0: Absolutely.
1: I can't wait to meet all of the prisoners from around the world.
0: Yeah.
1: And so we have a wonderful letter from a prisoner right here in the U.S.
0: Yeah. Why don't you go ahead and read it?
1: It starts this way. I want to share my testimony of how the Lord found me. Good start. Good theology.
0: Yes.
1: All right. He goes on. When I was lost and broken. Back in 1994, when I was 33 years old, I was sitting in jail. My spirit was crushed under the weight of it all. Everything felt unjust, and I was filled with anger and confusion. One day, a man who himself was facing a long prison sentence came up to me and handed me a Bible. I didn't think much of it at first, but I began to open it to the book of Matthew. There I saw the words, "Lay not up for yourselves treasures on earth." The truth is, I had no schooling. I didn't know how to read or write properly. I tried to read those words, but I couldn't understand them. So I cried out to Father God Almighty and asked him, "Please help me read your word." And he did. He opened my eyes. Suddenly, I could understand what I read, not because of anything I had done, but because of his mercy.
0: Hmm.
1: You want to pick this up, Steve?
0: Yeah. Before I went to jail, I thought I was doing all right in this world. But the truth is, I was living in sin. I was a fornicator. I was an alcoholic. I was a liar. And in that jail cell, God showed me something deeper, that I wasn't just condemned in this world, but I was on the path to darkness without him. Then they placed me in solitary confinement. What felt like punishment became the place where I was truly found. In that silence, God opened my ears. He opened my heart. He showed me his mercy in a way I had never known before. When I was brought back into the general population, something had changed. Other inmates began to come up to me with questions. I didn't have an education. I didn't have all the answers. All I could say was, "He opened my eyes, and I believe." During those years, we were allowed to have radios, and I listened every day to Dr. J. Vernon McGee. For 4 years, I listened and learned, growing in the Word. At first, I was still angry, but over time, God showed me something greater. Even in the middle of injustice, he was bringing me to the truth. When I was released, I began to witness right away, and I quickly saw how much the truth is hated. Even my own family turned away from me. Today, I have very little in this world, but now I understand why, "Lay not up for yourselves treasures upon earth." Those words are no longer just something I read, they're something I live, because now I know this. I do not fear death. Through the blood of Jesus Christ, the grave has no victory, and death has no sting for those who have the love of Christ, and I thank God that he found me, even in a jail cell.
1: Wow, powerful, powerful stuff.
0: Absolutely. 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
0: Here's our study of Exodus 2 on Through the Bible with Dr. J. Vernon McGee.
2: Now, friends, we come today to the second chapter of the book of Exodus, and if you have your Bible, will you turn there with us? Because we want to begin right there, and we would appreciate very much having you turn to this passage. It'll make it more meaningful to you, and if you have the notes and outlines, to follow along with them. And now we find them here in the book of Exodus as we begin it. It just continues the story, but there's been a hiatus of about 3.5 centuries. There's been this period of 3.5 centuries, and the people of Israel are now slaves in the land of Egypt, and that was according to the way God had predicted it to this man, Abraham. This is the way that God had told him. We have brought before us now Moses, the deliverer. In fact, the first 11 chapters here, we have the deliverer. The first chapter was slavery of Israel in Egypt. Now we have in this chapter 2, the birth of Moses and the first 40 years in Pharaoh's palace. And then when we get to chapter 3, we'll see the call of Moses and his second 40 years in Midian and the incident there at the burning bush. And then we have the return of Moses to Egypt in chapter 4 and the announcement of the deliverance of Israel. And then the rest of the book deals with that period. We have the deliverance then in chapters 12 through 14 by blood and power. And then we have them marching to Mount Sinai in chapters 15 to 18. And we have the giving of the law in chapters 19 through 24. And then the blueprint and construction of the tabernacle in chapters 25 to 40. I'm just giving you the outline of this very marvelous book of Exodus, where nothing has begun, nothing ended. It's just a continuation of the story that was begun in Genesis, and we'll follow it when we get into Leviticus and the book of Numbers. But this is the great book on redemption, the deliverance of the children of Israel, and we're going to see that. Now, I feel like that along with this story, what we need is to have the other accounts concerning Moses, and we'll be filtering them in here from time to time. And we have the story of Moses over in the 11th chapter of Hebrews. And frankly, this is, shall I say, just a capsule account of the book of Exodus, beginning with Moses here. And that's in Hebrews 11, verse 23. Let me read this, and we'll have a background for what we're going to look at. By faith, Moses, when he was born, was hid 3 months of his parents, because they saw that he was a proper child, and they were not afraid of the king's commandment. By faith, Moses, when he was come to years, refused to be called the son of Pharaoh's daughter, choosing rather to suffer affliction with the people of God than to enjoy the pleasures of sin for a season, esteeming the reproach of Christ greater riches than the treasures in Egypt, for he had respect unto the recompense of the reward. By faith he forsook Egypt, not fearing the wrath of the king, for he endured as seeing him who is invisible. Through faith he kept the Passover and the sprinkling of blood, lest he that destroyed the firstborn should touch them. By faith they passed through the Red Sea, as by dry land, which the Egyptians, essaying to do, were drowned. Now that is the record of Exodus, actually, that's put in Hebrews 11 in a rather capsule account. Now we widen it out here in this book, and let me begin reading now with Exodus chapter 2, verse 1. And there went a man of the house of Levi, and took to wife a daughter of Levi. That is, to me, a very wonderful way that Moses gives his own record. He gives a very modest account. And that's one reason I am turning to these other sections where we have a mention of Moses, because he certainly is very humble in the way that he presents it. In other words, I'm sure most of us would want to tell about our father and mother in a great deal of detail. He doesn't even mention them by name. These were just ordinary folk. They were in slavery. They were members of the tribe of Levi, and it's just the same old story. We're going to find it again and again in the Word of God, and that is the old story of a man sees a woman and falls in love with her and tells her so, and she loves him, and they get married and they have a child. That's getting right down to the nitty-gritty, folk, and that's what human life is all about, to tell the truth, and that's the story that is here. Later on, we're given their name, and I have asked this question of classes, and I've also heard it asked on radio years ago when they had these Bible quizzes, who is Hamram and Jochebed? And boy, they scratch their heads, and folks say, well, never heard of them. Well, that's the name of the man and the woman here of the tribe of Levi, the father and mother of Moses. We'll pick up that name when we get to the 6th chapter. Now will you notice, and the woman conceived and bare a son. When she saw that he was a goodly child, she hid him 3 months. Now, that's all it said about him. He was a good, healthy child. That's all Moses is saying here. And I'm sure that many of us would like to tell about what a precocious child we were when we were little. Most of us feel that way about it. But Moses, notice how reticent he is in giving his own record. Verse 3, and when she could not longer hide him, she took for him an ark of bulrushes, daubed it with slime and with pitch, put the child therein, and she laid it in the flags by the river's bank. There are several things that we need to comment about here. I think the first thing that's quite evident is that he was not only a good, healthy child, he had a good set of lungs. And they could hide him at first, but there came the day when little Moses could really scream at the top of his voice. And what a contrast that is to him later on when he pleads to the Lord that he can't speak, you know, for the Lord. And I'm afraid a great many of us were good at crying as a baby, but we don't do so well today for the Lord. Well, she has to do something about it now. May I say that there are a lot of pious folk today that would have done it different than Jochebed did it. I think that some of these folk today would have said, well, we're just going to trust the Lord. May I say that's wonderful to say that, but really do you trust the Lord when you actually are playing the fool? She'd have been foolish to have kept this child in the house there when a guard passing by, one of the slave drivers, why, he'd have heard the child. It'd been absurd. Well, somebody I know would come forth and say, well, you know, that the child wouldn't cry when the slave driver went by. How do you know? May I say to you, faith is not a leap in the dark, as I heard a liberal say years ago. If it's a leap in the dark, don't make the leap, friends. God asks you to believe that which is good and solid, and he's never asked you to do anything foolish. When you believe God, you believe God, friends, and not some silly type of circumstance. God expects us to use our good old consecrated gumption. We need a lot of good religious gumption today. And she does a sensible thing. She makes a little ark, and she puts Moses in it. This woman now is acting in a sensible way, and that's an evidence she's trusting God. Now, not only that, and his sister stood afar off to wit what would be done to him. So she puts the little sister down there. Now, again, she could have put him down there and said, oh, I trust the Lord. I'll just let him go on. Remember that a mother that I talked to about her son years ago. Well, may I say that the boy's been in prison since then. And I told her what I thought that she ought to do. And she said, well, she didn't feel like that was trusting the Lord. Well, what she did is very foolish. It wasn't really trusting the Lord. Let's be very careful. This pious nonsense today is not trusting the Lord at all. Now, she could put him down there in the bulrushes and said, oh, I just leave him there in the hands of the Lord. But she just happened to put Miriam, his sister, his elder sister, to watch over him down there. And the daughter of Pharaoh came down to wash herself at the river. This is marvelous to me. Here's where the hand of the Lord now is revealed. The Lord's going to intervene, but you got to be sensible first. And she's been sensible. And her maidens walked along by the river's side, and when she saw the ark among the flags, she sent her maid to fetch it. Now, she came down to the Nile River to wash. I have several comments to make there. I went to the place that they say was the place where Moses was put in the bulrushes. Well, my comment is that that would be no place for Pharaoh's daughter to take a bath. She'd be dirtier coming out than she would be going in. That's the first comment. The second is, it sure is a public place, and I don't think Pharaoh's daughter went to a place like that in that day. They were very uncivilized back there. They didn't believe in nudism as we do today. We are, you know, free and believe in freedom today and expressing ourselves and communicating and opening up our minds and all that nonsense. Back there, they were very uncivilized, as you can see. So I'm sure that it was a much more secluded spot than was shown me. But anyway, the important thing here is that God's overruling now. You see, God can intervene, and it's very well that Miriam, the sister of Moses, was there. And when she had opened it, she saw the child, and behold, the babe wept. And at that moment, it was the right time for the child to cry. In fact, at that very moment, the Lord pinched little Moses, and he let out a yelp. And God brought together two things, I tell you, friends, that he's put together in this world. One is a baby's cry in a woman's heart. And Pharaoh's daughter there just couldn't pass it by. And she had compassion on him and said, "This is one of the Hebrews' children." Then said his sister, and she's right there to make the suggestion to Pharaoh's daughter, "Shall I go and call to thee a nurse of the Hebrew women, that she may nurse the child for thee?" That was a very helpful suggestion of Miriam. And by the way, Miriam is not going to let her young brother Moses forget that later on, by the way. You see, this is a very human story we are reading. Let's get rid, when we read the Bible, friends, of all this pious nonsense and get down to the nitty-gritty and find out what God's really trying to tell us today, because I think he's speaking to us on every page of this book. Now, will you notice? "And Pharaoh's daughter said to her, 'Go.'" It was a good suggestion. "And the maid went and called the child's mother." My friend, this is a real turn of events, and it shows how God really moves when we act sensibly and move by faith sensibly. Now, the very mother of the child is called to nurse her own baby and is going to be paid for it. You can't beat that, friends, and you can't beat God when he is really moving in our hearts and lives. Now, notice this. "And Pharaoh's daughter said unto her, 'Take this child away and nurse it for me, and I will give thee thy wages.' And the woman took the child and nursed it, and the child grew, and she brought him unto Pharaoh's daughter, and he became her son." Now, don't let that go by, because that is very meaningful and includes a great deal. "And she called his name Moses, for she said, 'Because I drew him out of the water.'" And the word means to draw out. She had drawn him out of the water, and that was the meaning of his name. Now, this is very important for us to see, and I must take just a moment here to dwell on this. And he spent 40 years yonder in the court of Pharaoh, and he was the adopted son of Pharaoh's daughter. And at that time, by the way, there was a queen that was childless, and Moses would have been the next Pharaoh, by the way. And notice this, verse 11, "It came to pass in those days, when Moses was grown, that he went out unto his brethren, looked on their burdens, and he spied an Egyptian smiting a Hebrew, one of his brethren." Now, we're going to look at that in just a moment. But what I'm trying to do is cover these first 40 years of the life of Moses. Now, he spent them in the court of Pharaoh, and he was being raised there. Several things I'd like to say about that period that must have been true. He was trained in Egypt, so much so that he looked like an Egyptian, talked like an Egyptian, acted like an Egyptian. And he was recognized as that when he went to Midian, as we shall see. Now, obviously, he was educated in the Temple of the Sun, the great university of that day. And this Temple of the Sun was a great university, although it didn't prepare him to serve God. There are a great deal that can be said about that Temple of the Sun. We underrate the Egyptians and what they knew and what they did. First of all, let me say that this university and the Egyptians knew a great deal more than we give them credit for. For instance, they knew the exact distance to the sun. Their astronomy is phenomenal, what they knew about the universe that we live in. They did not take the position, as scientists did later on, that the earth was flat. They didn't work on that theory at all. It's quite interesting. These Egyptians had a real knowledge, and they also knew a great deal about chemistry. That's evident from their fact, the way that they embalmed the dead. We have no process.

0: those colors are brighter today than any colors that we have. So much so that, very candidly, I'm confident many of these paint companies, Sherwin-Williams Paint Company, would give anything in the world. They knew the formula that they used back in those days for colors. They're bright and beautiful and startling and clear. And that's after about 4,000 years. And I have to paint my house about every 4 years. I wish I could get some of the paint that they used back in those days. These people knew a great deal. They had a library that was tremendous. And so this man Moses, we are told, was learned in all the wisdom of the Egyptians. That's the thing that you remember Stephen said. I'd like to turn to that, by the way, over in the 7th chapter of Acts at verse 22. Listen to this. And Moses was learned in all the wisdom of the Egyptians and was mighty in words and in deeds. Don't underestimate Moses, friends. He was outstanding, and he was mighty in words and deeds. And when he was full 40 years old, it came into his heart to visit his brethren, the children of Israel. For he supposed his brethren would have understood how that God by his hand would deliver them, but they understood not. In other words, all the training in Egypt did not prepare him to deliver the children of Israel. And so he went out, and when he saw one of his brethren being persecuted or being beaten by one of the slave drivers, why, he killed him. And he looked this way and that way. The trouble of it is he didn't look up. That's where he should have looked to God, and the Lord would have forbidden him to do a thing like this, because Moses is 40 years ahead of God in delivering the children of Israel. And therefore, God now is going to put him out on the backside of the desert. And when he went out the second day, behold, two men of the Hebrews strove together, and he said to him that did the wrong, wherefore smitest thou thy fellow? And he said, who made thee a prince and a judge over us? Intendest thou to kill me as thou killest the Egyptian? And Moses feared and said, surely this thing is known. And when Pharaoh heard this thing, he sought to slay Moses. In other words, Moses was a murderer. But Moses fled from the face of Pharaoh and dwelt in the land of Midian, and he sat down by a well. Now, he spent 40 years in Egypt, and that training did not prepare him for what was to come. Now, the priest of Midian had 7 daughters, and they came and drew water and filled the troughs to water their father's flock. The shepherds came and drove them away. But Moses stood up and helped them and watered their flock. And when they came to Reuel, their father, he said, how is it that ye are come so soon today? And they said, an Egyptian. You see, Moses passed as an Egyptian. He certainly had the background for it. An Egyptian delivered us out of the hand of the shepherds and also drew water enough for us and watered the flock. He said unto his daughters, and where is he? Why is it that ye have left the man? Call him that he may eat bread with us. And Moses was content to dwell with the man, and he gave Moses Zipporah, his daughter. Now, she is given to Moses, and he takes a bride. And it's interesting, many of the men of the Old Testament are figures of Christ, not in all detail. It couldn't be, certainly. Not in the fact Moses was a murderer, Christ was not, he was a savior. And Jonah is a figure of Christ in resurrection, but certainly not in running away from God. And so Moses here, in the time of his rejection, why, he gets a bride. And we are living in the day of the rejection of Christ, but he's calling out a bride out of this world today, and that's the church. And so we find him now down in the land of Midian, and 40 years goes by. And so next time, I want us to look at what to me is one of the greatest truths concerning our redemption. That is, God says he's ready to deliver Israel, and on what basis will God deliver them? Well, it's the same basis that he'll deliver and save you and me today. I trust that you will be with us for the broadcast next time. May God richly bless you, my beloved.
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1: Now it's time for Wisdom for Women with Debbie Bryson.
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3: Today's Wisdom for Women is Proverbs 22, verse 7. 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Oh, the ball and chain of debt. It amazes me how many offers we get in the mail for credit cards, pre-approved. It's easy to get the loan and easy to spend the money, but the hard part is paying it back. It's a burden. It starts out seeming that the loan company is doing you a big favor, serving you, but you end up serving the lender, sometimes for years. Oh, the ball and chain of debt. Dear sisters, we need to be wise stewards of our money. Even as Christians, we can get caught up in the spend now, pay later syndrome. On TV, there's a commercial that asks, what's in your wallet? The first step to freedom is to take those cards out of your wallet and cut them up. The second step is to double up on your payments. Each month, pay more than it's due. This might mean that for a year, you have to cut out going out to dinner or buying something new, but you'll see, it'll be so worth it in the long run. Then, we need to cut ourselves off from the sources of temptation. Stop watching the shopping channel. Stop cruising the internet. Stay away from the mall. If you don't see it, you just won't think you need it. But the greatest antidote as a woman of God is to ask the Lord to fill you with new desires, things that the world isn't selling and money can't buy. Delight yourself in the Lord, and He'll give you the desires of your heart. Instead of buying a new pair of shoes this week, find a promise in the Bible. Memorize it. Take it to heart and then share it with someone else. Now that's living rich. This is Debbie Bryson praying that the practical wisdom of God's Word will make you wise.

0: Welcome to The Word for Today, featuring the Bible teaching ministry of Pastor Chuck Smith, founder of the Calvary Chapel Movement. This radio program is a chapter-by-chapter, verse-by-verse study through the entire Bible. And on today's edition of The Word for Today, Pastor Chuck continues his message, The Roman Catholic System, as we pick up in Revelation chapter 2, verse 18. And now, with today's study, here's Pastor Chuck.
1: Now unto the angel of the church of Thyatira. Now we have the development of the Roman Catholic system. And please, if you're a Roman Catholic or have a Catholic background, don't be angry with me, because we're going to lay it on the Protestants when we get to Sardis. At least God has some, or the Lord has some good things to say about Thyatira and Pergamos. He doesn't have anything good to say about Sardis, so hang on, you'll get yours. There's something in the messages of Jesus to the churches to offend everybody, so it's here. I think that it is wrong to just bury my head in the sand and say, oh, that doesn't exist, or oh, you know, that's terrible, or oh, you know, you shouldn't judge. You know, if there is something wrong, I want the Lord to show us. If there's something wrong with what we're doing, with what I'm doing, I want God to show me. I don't want to be blind. I don't want to be bigoted and say, no, we're doing, you know, we've got the only way and we're it, and you know, there's nothing to improve on. I can't believe that. David said, search me, O God, and know my heart, try me and know my thoughts, see if there's a way of wickedness in me, and you lead me in your way. That's what I want. I don't want to be headstrong and so set in my ways or in my traditions that I'm not open to the voice of the Spirit. Let him that hath an ear hear what the Spirit is saying. I want to hear what the Lord is saying to me. And if there is something wrong or off in the way I am teaching or the way I'm living or whatever, I want to be open so that God can reveal it to my heart and show me. I don't want to be so dogmatic or narrow that I can't see the flaws that exist in my own life. That would be terrible. To the church of Thyatira write these things, saith the Son of God, who has his eyes like unto a flame of fire and his feet like unto fine brass. Whenever you come across brass in the scriptures, you're coming across a metal that is a symbol of judgment. The laver under which, in which the priest would wash was made of brass. Moses made a serpent of brass and lifted it up in the wilderness. It's a metal that is symbolic of God's judgment. So eyes like a flame of fire. And fire is always looked at in the terms of judgment in purifying, the refining of the fire. I know thy works and your charity, love, your service and your faith. And these are the dominant issues of the Roman Catholic Church. Their love and their service and their faith and their patience and their works. And this they have a lot of good works. And there are some marvelous, marvelous people in the Catholic Church. Highly admire. It's not saying things against those individuals, because God has his overcomers. It's just talking about a system. Notwithstanding, you see, though you have these things, I have a few things against you. First of all, because you allowed the woman Jezebel, which called herself a prophetess, to teach and to seduce my servants to commit, which would be spiritual fornication, and to eat things sacrificed to idols. So again, the introduction of idols in worship, relics to be worshipped, the idols to be kissed or prayed to. I gave her space to repent of her fornication, and she repented not. Behold, I will cast her into a bed, and those that commit adultery with her, into the great tribulation. So here is now, first of all, the indication that the Catholic Church would exist right up until the coming of Jesus Christ and the rapture of the church. Because he talks about them being allowed to go into the great tribulation. So this church will exist. You see, nothing was said of Ephesus. That church existed in the first century. Smyrna existed in the second and third. And the church-state system joined by Constantine became divided, and you had your Eastern, Western, and now you have the development of this great system. And the threat, they will exist to the last days, and unless they repent, they will be cast into the great tribulation. What is the rationale there? If they do repent, they can escape the great tribulation. You see, the great tribulation would be judgment for their failure to repent, which means that repentance would bring you deliverance or escape from the great tribulation. And I will kill her children with death, and all of the churches shall know that I am he which searches the reins and the hearts, and I will give unto everyone according to your works. Not so, Lord, I want according to your mercy and grace deal with me. But unto you I say, and unto the rest in Thyatira, as many as have not this doctrine, and which have not known the depths of Satan as they speak, I will put upon you no other burden. But that which you have already, hold fast till I come. And he that overcomes and keeps my works to the end, to him will I give power over the nations. And he shall rule them with a rod of iron. As the vessels of a potter shall they be broken in shivers, even as I have received of my Father, and I will give him the morning star. He that hath an ear, let him hear what the Spirit saith unto the churches. And so these glorious promises of Jesus to the overcomers in this system, reigning with him upon the earth, ruling over the earth, receiving the morning star, even Jesus himself. And unto the angel of the church in Sardis, Protestant Reformation, write, these things saith he that hath the seven spirits of God. And so the fullness of the Spirit as it dwelt in Jesus, Isaiah, the 11th chapter. And the seven stars, I know thy works, that you have a name that you are alive, but really you are dead. Dead Protestantism. You say you're alive, but really you're dead. Now be watchful and strengthen the things which remain that are ready to die, for I have not found your works complete before God. The problem with the Protestant Reformation is that it wasn't complete. In the Protestant Reformation, they drew with it many of the pagan practices that originated in Babylonian religion systems. They came out, but not far enough. Their works weren't complete. And so we find within the church today a lot of relics from the Babylonian system, the Babylonian religion, the celebration of Christmas on December 25th. Tremendous pagan celebration originating in Babylon, adopted by Rome, called Saturnalia, time of drunkenness and feasting and the giving of gifts and celebration as the sun passed through the winter solstice, adapted by the church, picked up by the Protestants. So it wasn't a complete reformation. Remember therefore how thou hast received and heard. Hold fast. Repent. If therefore thou shalt not watch, I will come upon thee as a thief, and you'll not know what hour I'm coming upon thee. So now he's warning concerning his coming for the church. Paul said, you are not in darkness that that day should overtake you as a thief. You're children of the light, therefore walk as children of the light. Now there are many today who are not watching for the return of Jesus Christ. There are many who in the church mock the idea of the Lord returning and interrupting history. Thou hast a few names, even in Sardis, which have not defiled their garments. And they shall walk with me in white, for they are worthy. So within the Protestant Reformation, those great persons didn't defile their garments, walking with him in purity. They are worthy. He that overcometh, the same shall be clothed in white raiment. And I will not blot out his name out of the book of life, but will confess his name before my Father, before his holy angels. He that denies me before men, Jesus said, I will deny before my Father. But if you confess me before men, I will also confess you before my Father, which is in heaven. I'm looking forward to the Lord confessing my name before his Father. That's my only hope, man. If that doesn't happen, I've had it. I will confess his name before the Father. He that hath an ear, let him hear what the Spirit says to the churches. Now, we have the Church of Philadelphia, the faithful remnant, those who are holding to the Word of God, those who gather on Sunday evening to study the Word of God. And to the angel of the church in Philadelphia write, these things saith he that is holy, he that is true, he that hath the key of David, he that openeth and no man shuts, and shuts and no man opens. Now, he is borrowing a description not out of chapter 1 in this. The rest of the description is out of chapter 1. He's going back to Isaiah chapter 22 for this description. And in the 22nd chapter of Isaiah, in verse 22, we read this prophecy concerning the Messiah. Well, go back to 21. I will clothe him with thy robe. I will strengthen him with thy girdle. I will commit thy government into his hand, and he shall be a father to the inhabitants of Jerusalem and to the house of Judah. And the key of the house of David will I lay upon his shoulder. So he shall open and none shall shut, and he shall shut and none shall open. So Jesus is here laying claim to that prophecy of the Messiah in Isaiah 22:22. I have the key of David. I open and no man can shut. I shut and no man can open. And I know thy works. And behold, I have set before thee an open door, and no man can shut it. And that to me is exciting. The Lord sets before us an open door of opportunity. No man can shut it. I believe that that open door will be open to us until the Lord comes. No man can shut it. For thou hast a little strength. I don't see a super church or super saints. There's a doctrine known as the manifested sons of God that advocates the super sainthood. One of these days we're going to go into the phone booth and change our clothes and we're going to come out with superpower and we're going to just point and they're going to shrivel and die, you know, and all of the enemies of God we're going to just subdue and all. When we are manifested finally as the sons of God before the world. Balderdash. You have a little strength. We're not very strong. You know, it is true that God is doing a wonderful work here, and it's exciting to see what God is doing, but hey, we've hardly touched the county. You know, there's so many out there who need Jesus Christ that we can't really sit back and say, whoa, well, look how many we've got coming here. Hey, there's so many more to be reached. We have a little strength. Thank God we have a little strength. Thank God that he's set before us the open door. Behold, I will make of them the synagogue of Satan, which say they are Jews and are not. They lie. Behold, I will make them to come and to worship before thy feet and to know that I have loved thee. There will be that day that will come when the Jews will recognize that Jesus is the Messiah. That's a work that God is going to do in bringing the knowledge to these people. I do not feel called of God as an evangelist to the Jewish people or to the Jewish nation. I believe that that is something that God is going to do. He may call others, and that isn't to say that God doesn't call people as he did to the Jews, but he hasn't called me. And I don't feel that, you know, I have this great obligation to share the gospel of the Jews. I believe that God has blinded their eyes until the fullness of the Gentiles are come in. And so the day will come when they will acknowledge that Jesus is the Messiah, and I pray for that day, I long for that day, I hope for that day. But in the meantime, I share the truth of God with those who accept, with those who believe. Because thou hast kept the word of my patience, and here it is, because you've kept his word, I also will keep you from the hour of temptation which is coming upon all the world to try them that dwell upon the earth. So the promise of being kept from the great tribulation, because we've kept the word of his patience. Behold, I come quickly. Hold fast that which you have. Don't let any man take your crown. Him that overcometh will I make a pillar in the temple of my God, and he shall go no more out, and I will write upon him the name of my God and the name of the city of my God, which is the new Jerusalem, which comes down out of heaven from my God, and I will write upon him my new name, Jehovah Tzidkenu. The Lord is our righteousness, and he that hath an ear, let him hear what the Spirit says unto the church. No call to repentance. Commendation for keeping the word, the promise that he would also keep them. Now, the final apostate condition of the church of Laodicea, represented by those ministers that are pro-abortion and pro-pornography and pro-every other evil that comes down the pike, who dress in clerical robes and claim to be ministers of Jesus Christ, but are really of the synagogue of Satan. To the angel of the church of the Laodiceans write, these things saith the Amen, the faithful and the true witness. Chapter 1, he is the faithful and the true witness. The beginning of the creation of God, or who was in the beginning of God's creation. In the beginning was the Word was with God. All things were made by him. I know thy works, that thou art neither cold nor hot. I would that you were cold or hot. So then, because you are lukewarm, neither cold nor hot, I will spew thee out of my mouth. The nauseating state of the church. Because you say I am rich, endowed with great foundations and funds. We're rich, we're increased with good, we have need of nothing. You know not that you are wretched and miserable and poor and blind and naked. Interesting how the church observes itself and how Jesus observes the church. I counsel thee, buy from me gold that's tried in the fire that you may be rich. White raiment, that you may be clothed, that the shame of your nakedness does not appear. Anoint your eyes with the eye salve, that you might see, that is of the Holy Spirit. As many as I love, and here he is loving the church in this sad condition, as many as I love, I rebuke and chasten, be zealous therefore and repent. Oh, how patient the Lord is. He still loves the church in this apostate condition. As many as I love, I rebuke. If the Lord has rebuked you, then be thankful. He loves you. If the Lord chastens you, be thankful. You're his child. He loves you. Behold, I stand at the door and knock. Actually, the church has put Christ on the outside. You read the Gallup polls and all, and it's rather frightening to find out how many ministers do not really believe in the deity of Jesus Christ, do not believe in the virgin birth, do not believe that there is an actual heaven or hell. I mean, the percentages are down, you know, around 50-60% that don't believe in these things. Sad. You wonder why they're ministers. You know, of a book of fables, you might as well establish a new religion on Mother Goose rhymes or something, or Aesop's fables. You know, why espouse a book that you can't trust or isn't true? I stand at the door and knock. If any man will hear my voice and open the door, I'll come in and sup with him. Eating supper is a very significant act from a biblical standpoint, from a cultural standpoint at the time of Christ. It signified becoming one with the other person, and Jesus is always wanting to eat supper with people. What does it mean? It means he wants to become one with you. Just open the door, I'll come in and I'll become one with you. I'll eat supper with you. Now, the Jew wouldn't eat with a Gentile. He didn't want to become one with the Gentile. You remember when Peter came to the house of Cornelius, he said, now, look, you know, I'm really not supposed to be here. You know, we Jews, we're not supposed to go into the house of a Gentile, but the Lord told me to come, and so that's why I'm here. I mean, and he was apologizing, but he went into the house of Cornelius. God was breaking down some of these barriers. Jesus doesn't care. He said, hey, just open the door. I'll come in and eat with you. You can become one with me. I'll be glad to share with you, become one with you. Just open the door. To him that overcomes will I grant to sit with me in my throne, even as I also overcame and have sat down with my Father in his throne. He that hath an ear, let him hear what the Spirit says unto the churches. And so we come to the end of the second section of the book of Revelation, the things which are, and next we get into chapters 4 and 5. We will enter into the third section, the things which will be after these things of the church.
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1: Oh God, give us ears to hear what the Spirit is saying to the church. May we tonight, O God, listen to what you would say to us. Search us, O Lord. Know our hearts. Try us, O God. Know our thoughts. If there is a way of unrighteousness, if there is a way of deceitfulness, God, help us that we would not deceive ourselves or be blind to the truth. Lord, if there is something wrong in what we are doing, how we are doing it, let your Spirit, O God, reveal to our hearts, God, we don't want to go on living in a lie or a fallacy. We long to know your truth. Thy word is truth. Teach us thy word, that we might walk in its precepts and live in its light. In Jesus' name, amen.
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1: Christian hate groups? 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But does standing opposed to sinful behaviors mean you're hateful? Can we be loving and still be opposed to these things? Well, the Bible tells us that God is love and describes homosexual relations as an abomination to the Lord. If God, who is the very one who defines love because he is love, can be loving yet call homosexual behavior a sin, so can his followers. There's nothing hateful about pointing out sin. It's actually the loving thing to do. We want to see people repent and put their faith in Christ and to be saved for eternity.
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0: get a word from the Lord, don't we? And we go forward in that word, but sometimes we end up stopping without a word. We get a word, we move out, and then we end up stopping, giving up. We end up not fulfilling it. And we do that without a word. God directs us through His word to do something, then we are to do it until He speaks to you to stop. Or once we have completed His full command.
1: We often begin God's calling on our lives with excitement and passion. But the real challenge isn't always starting, it's continuing. It's staying faithful when the road is long and when we're tempted to give up before the work is done. We want to be people who keep saying yes to God until He says otherwise. Pastor Mark will share with you today that faithfulness is found in perseverance. When you keep following God's leading, He will give you the strength to finish what He has called you to do. Well, let's join Pastor Mark in the book of 2 Kings, chapter 13, as he continues his message, The Death of Elisha.
0: This is what you came for. This is what you need to hear. I mean, these verses teach us that the battle is not ours, it's the Lord's. But He wills for us to engage in the battle, to see the hand of God and to build our faith. We're either going into one, as someone had said, or we're coming out of one. And when you come out of one, you're preparing to go back into one. But our praise for the Lord, our faith in the Lord should never change per se. Although it grows, you know, we get more mature in it. But we glorify God going in and we glorify God coming out. And in the middle, we don't look like much, but we're still trying to glorify God. Oh, God, oh, God, oh, God. We're doing our best, amen? Call a brother or a sister if you're going through something. Get with us. We'll pray for you. Let's work together. We serve the same Lord and God, amen? But know this, God is with you. God is with you. He goes on to say, for you must strike. He says, you have to attack, King. And he probably likes that. You must strike the Syrians at Aphek till you have destroyed them. Now, underline that. Till you have destroyed them. Something that God told Israel when they were leaving Egypt, right? And as they were traveling, go and take the land. It is yours. You're going to go into battle, but you're going in victory. Did they destroy them? They didn't destroy them. But in this case, he says, you need to attack. You need to attack these Syrians until you have destroyed them. These were simple orders to obey. Very simple. With the outcome of the Lord's deliverance and victory. I would be excited. It's exciting to take a step of faith, isn't it? It's exciting. And when you know, the Lord has spoken to you in His word, go, man, take a step of faith. And it's exciting because you know you're going to come out on the other side. Get into the boat. Let's go over to the other side. Again, there may be a storm, but you're going to get through the other side because God promised that. Till you have destroyed them, thus says the prophet. Remember from our last study, what was left of the army of Israel. Remember, again, because their disobedience, I wrote it down here for you because you don't remember, do you? 50 horsemen, 10 chariots, and 10,000 foot soldiers. That ain't nothing compared to an army of Syria. But God says, you attack and you battle them till you have destroyed them and you got the victory. Man, I love that. Now, Joash gets a little bit of a trial run. He's passed the simple orders, these little orders, open the window, shoot an arrow. He's okay with this. Well, now he's going to be tested, if you would, to see where his heart is. Now that he's been given this prophecy, where his heart is, how he obeys a command, really through a symbolic test of his obedience. So look at there in verse 18. Then Elijah said, take the arrows. So he took them, and he said to the king of Israel, strike the ground. So he struck three times and stopped. Did he tell him to stop? What did he tell him to do? Strike the ground. I don't remember anybody telling you to stop. But maybe that's my military background. He didn't say strike the ground three times. He said strike the ground. Now we're starting to see this king's character. We're starting to see his heart. We're starting to see the fact that, and again, a very simple test, that he already failed it. And so like us, we get a word from the Lord, don't we? And we go forward in that word, but sometimes we end up stopping without a word. We get a word, we move out, and then we end up stopping, giving up. We end up not fulfilling it. And we do that without a word. God directs us through his word to do something, then we are to do it until he speaks to you to stop. Or once we have completed his full command. And sometimes he'll give us the start and the end, but not anything in between, right? There's no details. And that's where we build our faith. That's where we build our faith. Or sometimes you just say, take a full 30-inch step and keep going until further orders. We don't like that, do we? We want the whole enchilada, man, with the olive and the sour cream. We want it all, man. I'm making you hungry, aren't I? Forgive me. But we are like that. If God directs us through his word, then let's do that to a full command. I was thinking of a man by the name of Joshua. And how Joshua was given a command by God. And, you know, here's his command. Yes, Lord. What's the command? And it's found in Joshua 6. And you know it. The Lord said to Joshua, see, I have given Jericho into your hand, its king and the mighty men of valor. Again, you have the victory. I've given it into your hand. Forthcoming victory. And then he goes into details. Here it is. Take your army, go in there, and wipe them out. Oh, great Joshua. That's not what he said. He said this, you shall march around the city, all you men of war. You shall go all around the city once. Men of war. Imagine him going back to his sergeant major and telling him that. You must march around the city, all you men of war. You shall go around the city once. This you shall do 6 days, and seven priests shall bear seven trumps of ram's horns before the ark. But the seventh day you shall march around the city seven times, and the priests shall blow the trumpets. It shall come to pass when they make a long blast with the ram's horn, and when you hear the sound of the trumpet, that all the people shall shout with a great shout, then the wall of the city will fall down flat, and the people shall go up, every man straight before him. Got it? I mean, you got to think, you know, Joshua, he's a great guy, don't get me wrong, and a man of faith and an obedient guy. But I got to think and say, you got it, Lord, but that's kind of a interesting way of going into battle. Well, because you're not going to get the victory. You're not going to get the glory, the honor, and the praise goes to the Lord. And Joshua had no problem with that. Although he got a little, you know, kind of big, didn't he, for his britches with Ai, but he really had no problem with that. But isn't that interesting what God told him to do? Many times God gives us something and it sounds silly. That's ridiculous. Go talk to that waitress. Go the busboy. Go share with that. Lord, I'm here. I'm eating. I want to just eat my burrito, man. What? You know, or do something like that, and we tend to start arguing with God, and, you know, we spend most of our time arguing why we don't want to do it, God. But he was, and you know the rest of the story. They won. They were victorious. If God calls us to do his work, he will let us know how he wants it done, and that by faith. And his plans may seem foolish. I mean, an army only marching around a city, not using the implements that they have been trained to use, crack, shot, spearmen. I mean, these guys were hardcore infantry, and yet just march around the city, you know, and shout. But the victory or God's purpose will always come to pass if we obey like Joshua did. It may not be the same way Joshua was commanded to do it, but I'll tell you what, the principles of faith and the obedience required is the same. Is the same. Whether it's something small or something large, the same things you will learn. Because Joash is only half-hearted, he picks up, he's obeying the simple things, but he strikes the arrows and he stops on his own with his, which when he thinks he should stop. Nobody told him to stop. He had a quiver full of arrows. His armor bearer was ready and prepared, and yet he stopped with three. And so because he was half-hearted in striking the arrows, God is only going to allow him a half-hearted victory. Look at verse 19. And the man of God, speaking of Elisha, was angry with him. Don't ever get the prophet angry with you. Poor man's dying on his bed, for crying out loud. And he said, you should have struck five or six times. Then you would have struck Syria till you had destroyed it. Imagine that. But now you will strike Syria only three times. This was Joash's downfall. He wanted to do things his way. To be in charge. Don't raise your hand. How many of us are like that? Cost him a total defeat against Syria. A total destroying of that enemy. Syria, as we will study and as you will read, will still be a threat even after three victorious battles. Sad. Well then, verse 20. Then Elijah, he died. And it says, and they buried him. Elijah, I love it though, dies again, preaching and prophesying. Serving the Lord, man, till the end. Well done. Serving the Lord till the end. I love that. Guys, you never retire from serving the Lord. There's never a time as a Christian we say, well, put in 20 years, still love the Lord, gonna, he's my Lord and Savior, we're gonna put up the old Bible, gonna put it up, the old mantle, and just kind of sit by the fire and rock on my rocker, smoke a cigar, you know. That's not the way it is, man. We need to go out serving God. And this man, he's bedridden. We could guess that he's bedridden. He's got a sickness that's unto death. And yet, he's still using his gifts. Still blessing God. Still honoring the Lord. Hey, if you have a pulse, you have a purpose. If you have a pulse, you have a purpose. Praise God. And if nothing else, just praying for people, man. Just praying for people. How many, you know, we drive by these homes that have a lot of elderly or those who are can't move. You know, how many believers are in there just praying? Praying for the churches, praying for ministries. I love it, man. We'll find out. We'll find out when we're with the Lord. And it says they buried him. Elijah was not carried away to heaven by chariots of fire like Elijah. He passed away just like any person. And they buried him. Now, we want him to go out, you know, with guns a-blazing, right? We want heaven to open up, man. We want him to be raptured. But Elijah was for the Lord. It wasn't about himself in this case. And he just buried. You know, by the way, the Jews did not embalm bodies back then. They just would wash the body and then wrap it in a clean cloth along with some spices and put it in a grave of some sort until, of course, we know the process was done, and then they would take the bones and so on and so forth. But it says to us that the raiding bands from Moab invaded the land in the spring of the year. And so it was as they were burying a man that suddenly they spied a band of raiders. And they put the man in the tomb of Elijah. And when the man was let down and touched the bones of Elijah, He revived and stood on his feet. Could you imagine that? And then they had to bury the ones who were trying to bury him because they died of a heart attack. No, it doesn't say that. I mean, when you look at it, it's a good thing that Elisha was buried and not carried, because this event wouldn't happen. This is amazing, guys. This is Bible, you know? It's like when Jesus, you know, we read them in the gospel where the graves were open and Uncle Harry came back up and walked around. I mean, how do we teach and explain that? Powerfulness. Powerfulness. God at work. And again, we see, can I say this? We still see the continuing power at work in Elisha. Can I say that? Even after his death, prophet was dead, but his prophecy and promises, or should I say God's word, was not. God's word was not dead. Yes, the prophet died. God's word and promises will continue on. This revival of the dead man coming back to life would give an occasion that God used to encourage the people. That yes, the prophet died, and no doubt it doesn't say anything here. I'm sure people were mourning. Again, I'm sure people were wondering, what's going to happen to Israel now? Our prophet is dead. You know, there's no successor, as I said earlier, not known yet. And yet I believe God used this to encourage the people that yes, those three victories that was prophesied is going to come to pass with a minimal army that they have on active duty. And this gave hope for Israel and the true God. Guys, Jesus is our hope, amen? He has revived us from death to life by his touch in our lives. We need to know that. Have you realized that one of the things I was thinking about, that every funeral, every deathbed experience, or every cemetery that Jesus visited for a reason, he raised the dead? Go back and look at that in the Bible. You'd be amazed by that. Every funeral he attended, the person was raised from the dead. I'm amazed by that. Even at his death, after 3 days, he was raised by the power of the Spirit. Jesus is about resurrection, revival in man's hearts. He's revived us, guys, if you're a believer. He's given you a new life. And that new life will really be experienced at our death. The experience of it, the true understanding, and then the resurrection that is yet to come at the rapture. That just amazes me, man. That's our hope. Our hope is in the resurrection. That we need not fear death, but rejoice in our eternal life to come. Always being with the Lord. No longer walking by faith, but walking by sight. All one of you. God bless you, elder. That's why I got my elders here, man. They have all the answers. We're going to walk by sight, guys. Moving on. Let's go. Hurry up. Verse 22. And Hazael, king of Syria, oppressed Israel all the days of it says Jehoahaz, which actually is Joash. But the Lord was gracious to them. Notice these words, underline gracious, had compassion, underline compassion on them, and underline regarded them. Three important words, do word studies on that, if you guys are into that. Why? Because of his covenant with Abraham, Isaac, and Jacob. Amazing. This covenant of which Israel had forgotten themselves and the other covenants, they're bowing down to calves and going, you know, to the high places. But God's never forgotten his covenant. Jesus says, do this in remembrance of me, because he knows we forget. He instituted the communion, the bread and the wine, the bread and the vine, because as I always say, we are forgetful people. And let me tell you, if you're coming out of that storm tonight, if you're going in, go home and have communion with God. Get your wife, your kids together. Let's have communion. Don't wait till the third Wednesday. Don't wait till the first Sunday. This Sunday we'll have communion, I believe. Commune with God. Remember him daily if you want. There's no rule.

0: his covenants. And it says here, and would not yet destroy them or cast them from his presence, which tells me that God could and has grounds to wipe out Israel. He has grounds to do that if he wanted to. But he is a God of grace, and he is a God of compassion, and he is a God of love, and he loves his prodigal. And he stands upon his word. He puts his word above his name, the Bible tells us. And he will keep his covenant. He will keep his promises. And we said before, God's grace shown was not because of the kings, but because of the people he loved. He loved Israel. And he will keep his covenant. Verse 24, now Hazael, king of Syria, died. Then Ben-Hadad, his son, reigned in his place. And Jehoash, the son of Jehoahaz, recaptured from the hand of Ben-Hadad, the son of Hazael, the cities which he had taken out of the hand of Jehoahaz, his father, by war. Three times, there it is. Three times Joash defeated him and recaptured the cities of Israel. So the king was able to win three great victories against the Syrians. Because of God's promises, because of the prophets' prophecies, because God's promises and prophecies are yes and amen, and his people were spared. Now here's the sad thing. They are still prodigals. Their hearts were still bent toward idolatry, much sin. And God has proven himself over and over again. He's proven himself over and over again how much he loves, how much he loves Israel. And he still loves Israel. And he's proven to us as we walk with him how much he loves us. Christian, listen. He loves you so much. He's a forgiving God, a loving God, a blessing God, a compassionate God. That's who you serve. He'll see you through. He'll forgive you. It's his kindness and his love that always leads us to repentance when we fail him. Don't stay in that state of failure. Don't listen to the enemy. You go before God and you repent if that's needed, or you hang close to him because he'll never leave you. We love Jesus because he loved us what? He loved us first.
1: 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Today's message is part of a series Pastor Mark has been leading us through on the book of 2 Kings. 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This book doesn't have a happy ending, as we see both the northern and southern kingdoms of Israel fall under attack and go into exile. But even then, we know that God has not abandoned his chosen people yet. No matter how far we drift from God's will, he is still ready to forgive us of our sins if we humbly repent. 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

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En Calvary Chapel, Fredericksburg, ahora tenemos un servicio en español todos los domingos a las 9 de la mañana. 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
1: There is a war going on. It is a spiritual war. A war between truth and lies. Only one thing cuts through all lies and opinions. It is God's word. It is God's sword.
2: 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We'll pick up with Acts chapter 21, verse 18. Now let's join Pastor Ken for the teaching of God's word.
3: Who did God raise up to lead the church in Jerusalem? Another son of Mary. But that is not his claim to fame. He doesn't claim any such thing. When he does write anything in an epistle, it is James, bondslave of the Lord Jesus Christ. And we have from the testimony of the Gospels, John in particular lets us know that our Lord's half-brothers, the other sons of Joe and Mary, the other sons of Mary that she had with Joe, they had contempt for their elder brother. They did not believe him until they were eyewitnesses to his death and his resurrection. Man, talk about extreme conversion. James and Jude are both those kinds. But James, his name appears here. Paul went with us unto James and all the elders. They were all present. So the first thing he's got to do is he's got to meet up with them, the leaders of the church. He wants to give an account. He wants to give testimony. Look at verse 19. And after he had greeted them, he began to relate one by one the things which God did among the Gentiles through his ministry. When they heard it, they began glorifying God and said to him, you see, brother, how many thousands there are among the Jews of those who have believed. And they're all zealous for the law. And they have been told about you, that you're teaching all the Jews who are among the Gentiles to forsake Moses. And telling them not to circumcise their children or to walk according to the customs. Now let's just deal with that little piece of news. So there are many believing Jews. And they come, it's the time for the feast. Feast of Weeks, they come by the thousands and the thousands. And so many of them are now believers in Yeshua. But they're still Jews. They recognize the new covenant has come, but they still give honor to the old covenant. Any truly believing Jew, spoken of here by James and the apostles, including James and the other apostles, including Paul, they're still Jews. They honor the sacrifices, they honor the old covenant, but they are no longer putting their trust in that old covenant to save them. Their trust is in the fulfilled work of the Messiah. Well, these believing Jews, who still have a great love and a great reverence for the law, for the customs, for their Jewish identity, for the laws of cleanliness, dietary restrictions, and everything else, they're hearing things about Paul that are not true. Paul's message is that Christ is the fulfillment of all that the law was all about. Paul's message was that Christ is the fulfillment. He's the end of the law. Paul never told people not to circumcise their kid, but Paul made it abundantly clear, especially, you know from what he wrote to the church in the region of Galatia. Because they were hearing a false gospel, and they were embracing that false gospel. That yes, you put your faith in Christ and the grace of God, but you also add one little tiny deed. If you're a man, you get circumcised. Paul said, if you do that, then Christ died for nothing. If you think that you can add one work, if there's one single deed, it's a totally different gospel. It's a gospel of works. It's not a gospel at all. You are worshiping a false Christ who's not Christ. So he was pretty aggressive in confronting that among the Gentile believers. It was not a prohibition against circumcision. It's a prohibition against the Gentiles getting circumcised, thinking that that's something they have to do to be saved. So you can understand how the enemies of Paul, there are many, So many. And they're twisting everything that he says. The Apostle Peter testifies in his epistle that Paul says things that Peter says. Sometimes they're truly hard to understand, which many people twist or they wrest his words, just like they do the other scriptures. Peter is very conscious of how Paul's true writings were misunderstood and misinterpreted and misrepresented, twisted. So it was happening. Paul is hated. You guys understand this. He's hated as that he was the hero of the anti-Christian movement. And then he becomes a Christian. And now going outside the borders of Israel, he goes all over the Roman Empire, particularly in Asia Minor, and he is disputing and reasoning, making the case for Jesus of Nazareth, but also making the case for the gospel of God's grace by faith. There's a lot of trouble. All the same Jews that heard his gospel and have rejected it and have rejected Christ, the same Jews that would stir up trouble in those Gentile towns, they're all around for the feast too. They've come to town. So, the believing Jews in Jerusalem have heard a lot of misinformation, a lot of lies. In verse 22, what then? This is the James and the elders. What then is to be done? They will certainly hear that you have come. Therefore, do this that we tell you. We have four men who are under a vow. Take them, purify yourself along with them, and pay their expenses. In other words, you sponsor these guys at the temple so that they may shave their heads. That's what Paul came to do. And then all will know that there's nothing to the things which they've been told about you, but that you yourself also walk orderly, keeping the law. So what do you say to this? Are those guys wrong? I say they're not wrong. It's a nice attempt. The Apostle Paul says in 1 Corinthians chapter 9, I become all things to all men, that I may by all means save some. To the Jews I become as the Jew. To the Gentile I become as the Gentile. He's going to meet people where they are. He's not being a hypocrite. He's not changing costumes. But he's wise enough to understand to meet people where they are. And he hears this counsel. It's not bad counsel. It's just that we have the benefit of knowing it won't work. It didn't matter what, whether he did this nice gesture, this attempt to demonstrate his love for the law and his, orderliness. It doesn't matter whether he did this or not. It really would not matter. The hatred against Christ has extended to those who have rejected him to a hatred for Paul among his people. So they have I think it's a fine plan. It's a nice gesture. They're not wrong to counsel him to do this, but and they're hopeful that it will work. The people will see your love for the law, your love for the temple, and your love for our customs. Verse 25. But concerning the Gentiles who have believed, we wrote, having decided that they should keep from meat sacrificed to idols and from blood and from what is strangled and from sexual immorality. You remember that. The Jews, the Jerusalem Council, back in chapter 15, when the gospel first went to them, the house of Cornelius down at Caesarea, when the gospel first went to the Gentiles officially and the Spirit of God was poured out upon them, it was the Jerusalem Council that Paul and Barnabas and others from Antioch had to come to them and say, what do we do? How much of the law are these Gentiles going to be bound to observe? Because false brethren crept in unawares to the church at Antioch and was telling them, you got to become Jews, you've got to undergo circumcision, and you've got to live the customs and the dietary restrictions. So once again, the Jerusalem Council, led by James, reviews their decision. As they wrote in their letter, it seemed good to us and to the Holy Spirit to lay nothing on you except these reasonable things. Just stay away from idols. Stay away from meat that's been sacrificed to idols, or things sacrificed to idols, from blood and from what strangled, from sexual immorality. All of that that is completely connected to idol temples, all of the vice. And then verse 26. And Paul took the man the next day, and purifying himself along with him, he went into the temple, giving notice of the completion of the days of purification until the sacrifice was offered for each of them. So was Paul offering sacrifices so that his sin could be forgiven? Certainly not. Every sacrifice that he and any believing Jew offered was a sacrifice, again, a repeated statement of faith, a statement of faith in the work of Christ, commemorating for them the work of Christ. As it will be, by the way, think about this, in the millennium, in the kingdom age, there will be a temple in Jerusalem. There will be sacrifices. There'll be a role for the priesthood. There'll be sacrifices in the millennium, not for salvation, but again, sacrifices that commemorate for the covenant people, because their covenant is still binding to them, even in the millennium. Again, why is there a temple? Why is there an altar? But their sacrifices in the kingdom age, where Christ is here reigning, will be to commemorate his sacrifice. I'm going to say this again. Just as everybody who offered a sacrifice before Christ came was expressing faith in the sacrifice to come that was future, on the other side of that sacrifice that came, sacrifices that were still offered by a true believer was offered in commemoration of the work completed by Christ. There's no benefit to the blood of bulls and goats. None at all. Verse 27. Now when the 7 days were almost over, the Jews from Asia, upon noticing him in the temple, began to throw all the crowd into confusion and laid hands on him. This is what they do. The first thing, they throw everybody into confusion. It's been that way everywhere. They laid hands on him, crying out, "Men of Israel, help!" Now they sounded an alarm. It was a false alarm, but they sounded this alarm that a great crime had been committed. There were signs made available in the three major languages all over the temple area that warned the death penalty to any Gentile who crossed the line and came in. There's a line. There's a place you could come to, but you can only go so far. You got to honor those signs. And to that, the Roman Empire, who had taken from the Jews the authority to do executions for capital crimes, still left them the freedom to execute Gentiles who crossed that line and desecrate the temple by coming. My ancestors and yours, my fellow Gentiles, were not welcome. So when they see this, they start flipping out. "Men of Israel, help! This man who teaches everyone everywhere against our people and the law and this place. And besides, he has even brought Greeks into the temple and has defiled this holy place." Well, they believe a lie. They proclaim the lie that they believe. He's not teaching against Judaism. He's preaching that Christ has fulfilled the law. He did not bring, but they made this mistake. Verse 29, Luke says, "For they had previously seen Trophimus, the Ephesian, in the city with him. And they supposed that Paul had brought him into the temple." They made a big assumption. So they act on it. Verse 30, then all the city was stirred. People rushed together, taking hold of Paul. They dragged him out of the temple. Immediately the doors were shut. While they were seeking to kill him, a report came to the commander of the Roman cohort that all Jerusalem was in confusion. At once he took soldiers and centurions and ran down to them. When they saw the commander and the soldiers, they stopped beating Paul. So Paul is getting it again. He's getting all messed up. They're violent. They want to kill him. They're not trying to hurt his feelings. They're trying to end his life. 33 acres of man-made plateau is the Temple Mount. It's all paved, it's all flat, it's all wide open space, except for that great temple, on one end of this rectangular Temple Mount, on the other end of the Temple Mount, Antonio Fortress. It's in there where Pilate's judgment hall will be, the Roman governor. It's from there, from that elevated ground, they can look out and they can see, and that's the whole idea behind it. You really want to have a place for the police force, for the enforcers of law, to be able to observe everything that's happening, especially when you've got a 30-acre man-made plateau and thousands and thousands of people come flooding into Jerusalem. So for safety, again, the fortress was higher. This last visit a few weeks ago, I took a few pastors and I said, there's a place you got to see. And again, it's the underground, lower than the modern level. You have to go down under to the dig that is underneath this one particular church on the road they call Via Della Rosa. And it's, you go under there, and then you can recognize, you can tell by looking at it, that the pavement that you're now on is from the time of Christ. It's from the time of Herod's big engineering, Herod the Great. You're under there, and you can read all the placards, and they've got this it's one of the heaviest of all museums on earth, in my opinion, for it is the very pavement of Pilate's judgment hall, somewhere we know our Lord bled, and you can walk on stones where his blood had pooled, and where he'd been mocked. So I wanted to take these pastors there, and have the opportunity to do that. I went, but what did the church beside it, the church of the flagellation, where the Lord was whipped, and that's quite a place. It was in the course of discussion with the caretaker at the church. He recognized our need for a guide, and so he made a phone call, and just a few buildings over, a man came. He's an Arab Christian. And he's the caretaker for a number of these spots. He's also got a little shop there. Well, the cool thing, and it's something I've never seen before, he goes, can I show you something? I said, show me everything, will you? He said, let me take you in here. This building now, it's a Muslim school, but I have the keys. Let me take you in there. So we go in the school and we go up the stairs. And not until we get upstairs, and he says, come look out this window. You're looking out the window, and you realize you're two stories up now above the Temple Mount. We are now up where Antonio Fortress, where the top of its walls would be. And we're looking out over that whole plaza in the direction of where the temple once was. Of course, now, you know, the Muslim dome, it sits there, the mosque. But man, it was heavy because I'm, for the very first time in my life as somebody who studies this and sort of puts yourself in the story, you know, looking at it, man, I'm actually looking at it from up where they looked down and saw the mob. So they come down, they run into this mess. They're no doubt equipped as a tactical team, and they pierce the mob. They go in like a spear and they part that crowd and they get to the center of it. So they want to kill Paul. They want to tear him to pieces. But they stopped beating Paul when the Romans came, and verse 33 says, then the commander came up and took hold of him and ordered him to be bound with two chains. Bound with two chains, that means you lock him up to two soldiers. And he began asking who he was and what he had done, but he's asking the wrong people. He's asking the mob. But among the crowd, some were shouting one thing and some another, and when he could not find out the facts because of the uproar, he ordered him to be brought into the barracks. When he got to the stairs, he actually was carried by the soldiers because of the violence of the crowd. So Paul's now, you know, he's body surfing against his will. He's being carried by the soldiers because they're all reaching for a piece of him. Verse 33 says, for the multitude of the people kept following them, shouting, away with him! And when they met, they said, away with him. They didn't mean get him out of here. They meant away with him. This guy should not be living. As Paul was about to be brought into the barracks, he said to the commander, may I say something to you? He said, do you know Greek? So Paul's Greek, and no doubt his very excellent Greek, knowing the language, it shocked the commander. Verse 38, then you're not the Egyptian who some time ago raised a revolt and led the 4,000 men of the Assyrian, 4,000 men of the assassins out into the wilderness? Paul said, I'm a Jew of Tarsus in Cilicia, a citizen of no insignificant city. And I beg you, allow me to speak to the people. This is, again, making my point, Paul is not right in the head. Now, he is so loving these people that want to murder him. He loves them so much. He's not like, man, so glad to be out of there. He's like, no, wait. Let me talk to them. And this has been his thing all along. And he's almost like he's the same way with the Lord himself, going, Lord, let me talk to him. Let me just, God, if I could just say certain things they might hear. I know how they think. Let me just say some things. So now he is able to express the same things. Let me talk. Allow me to speak to the people. When he'd given him permission, Paul, standing on the stairs, motioned to the people with his hands. And when there was a great hush, he spoke to them in the Hebrew language. That's where we'll leave off. What a moment! They heard Hebrew. They all got quiet. Let's stand together. The crowd, which was absolutely crazy, probably heard the first word was him going, and I think he's all messed up again. He's probably bloody and knotted up, but he goes, Shalom, shalom, shalom, peace, peace. They hear shalom and they're all wondering, what in the world? One of us? He's one of us? Maybe we don't know what's really going on here. And everybody sort of thought, well, we'll listen. And a great hush came over that madness. I do empathize with the Romans and the commander here going, man, what is going on? They were shocked. You know, you're dragging somebody you think is a foreigner. And all of a sudden he goes, excuse me, can I talk? What? You can speak our language? So he's got some things to try to process. None of it's going to make a lot of sense to him, the Roman. But we'll pick up where we left off and see that this doesn't go well. Paul gives it his very best. But let me just tell you this much, if I may. It's kind of getting ahead. He's not in trouble with God because he went there, contrary to the messages delivered by the Holy Spirit. He's not in trouble. And the Lord's blessed by Paul. Our Lord is so blessed by Paul, and Paul's probably feeling quite dejected. He's got the pain of his new wounds and new damage, and he's in a prison, kept in protective custody. And maybe he's feeling like the biggest loser, biggest failure, because he just didn't listen. Didn't listen to all the times the Holy Spirit said, you're going to be bound. He goes, I know. But I thought, I hoped. But the Lord speaks to him. And I'm going to just paraphrase his words. He's going to say, Paul, you confessed me. You confessed me here in this town where they crucified me. I'm so proud of you. We're taking the show on the road. We're going to Rome. We're going big time. You testified of me in Jerusalem. You are going to testify of me in Rome. And I'm sure Paul's like, what? What, really? And so there's a lot of stuff that's going to happen to him. A plot to kill him involving dozens of men who are like, we ain't going to eat until he's dead. That's serious. There's like all kinds of stuff is going to happen. But he had the word from the Lord, you're going to Rome. You're going to go to Rome. He's going to be shipwrecked. But he's like, but I'm going to Rome. He's going to get snake bit. Shake that thing in the fire. I'm going to Rome. The Lord said, I'm going to Rome. I ain't dying here on Malta from a snake bite. I'm going to Rome. So that is a fascinating chapter to me in his life. Kind of like Simon Peter. Remember how the Lord said, when you're old, somebody's going to take you by the hand and take you where you did not want to go. So I'm thinking maybe in his 30s, you're like, I'm not old yet. I'm not old. I don't care what you say. It ain't happening. You're not going to kill me now. Maybe then in his 40s, like, I don't know. Kind of getting old. And by his 50s, Pete's like, uh-oh. This has got to be coming soon. My joints are telling me there's a cross approaching. Whatever. But when you have a word from the Lord, when God speaks to you, you got to hold on to that word. All right. Think about that. Chew on it.
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6: 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I can't tell you how many times if somebody's come into my office, sat down after a service, we've talked about the issues in their life, and their response was, oh, I know that. I've heard that before. I know you have, because it's not an issue of information. It's an issue of lordship. Is Jesus the Lord of your life?
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0: is The Lamp, a ministry outreach of Calvary Chapel, Fredericksburg. 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

0: the Bible, there's a particular prophet. It's called Jeremiah. He's known as the weeping prophet. And a lot of people might look at him as a weak prophet. And yet, the Bible describes him as an amazing prophet, one that weeped for this world. Guys, I'm not saying that every single Sunday we need to come to church and there needs to be this grand weeping going on, but you need to weep over not only your own sin, but the sin of this world.
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0: John chapter 20, as we journey through the Bible, chapter by chapter, verse by verse, almost finished in the book of John. On the first day of the week, Mary Magdalene came to the tomb early, while it was still dark, and she saw that the stone had been taken away from the tomb. And so she ran and came to Simon Peter and the other disciple whom Jesus loved, and said to them, "They have taken away our Lord out of the tomb, and we do not know where they have laid him." How do all biographies end? Typically, I'm not talking about a biography of a guy who's alive. How do all biographies end? With the death. And yet we have something here in John chapter 20, which is the most unusual biography that man has ever seen. Did you see it? It's a different type of biography. Again, it's John writing 60 years after the event. It's fresh in his mind. He remembers these details, as we'll see today. But for us, when we read a biography, we read the person's life and what they've done, and then they die. We've read the biography of Buddha and of Muhammad and of Krishna and of Joseph Smith. But they don't have a chapter 20, do they? There is no next chapter for them. And so that's what's so exciting about chapter 20. Hence, this is Resurrection Day. I wanted to wear the brightest possible Hawaiian I had. That sucker's bright. It takes batteries. Why? Because as believers, chapter 20 is the most exciting thing for us. Yes, the cross is important. I don't want to minimize that. That's important. But without Jesus coming out of the tomb, then it's no different than any other biography, isn't it? It would be no different that Jesus was a great man. He taught great things, but he did not conquer death. So chapter 20 becomes the most exciting chapter for us. So let's dive into it. On the first day of the week, and that would be Sunday, Mary Magdalene came to the tomb early. Now, we want to kind of actually get through this chapter, but I want to just spend a moment talking about this woman from Magdala. It's quite interesting. In Israel, they have just recently, in the last 10 years, uncovered Mary's city of Magdala, there in the Sea of Galilee. It's a very small city. The Roman Catholics were building a new resort by the Sea of Galilee, and if you do any kind of digging in Israel, you're going to run into something. And sure enough, they ran into an entire city. In fact, a synagogue, I mean, it's beautifully preserved. And if you go to Israel, you can go on that tour with us. Well, that is where Mary is from. The Bible tells us that Jesus had delivered her from 7 demons. Too much has been forgiven, much is loved. Mary devoted herself after Jesus had released her from this this pain and punishment of her entire life. Again, how did she get into that place? Don't know. Probably in her life, she allowed herself to come in contact with some kind of pagan worship, probably. And so she had seven demons, not enough to have one, but to have seven of them. And what does that look like to a person who's been delivered of that? Well, it tells us what she is and who she is. Did you see that in verse 1? It says that she came to the tomb when? Okay, she's coming to the tomb because, as last week we saw, Nicodemus and Joseph of Arimathea only had a few hours to prepare the body and to put it into the tomb. And so she is coming to fix the job. I don't know about you, but have you figured it out? How is she moving the stone? These are the questions I think about. Mary, did you even think about that? Now, we know there are a couple of other women with her, because that's in a couple of other Gospels mention that. But the reality is, there's no way three women are moving the stone. Do they know at this point that Pilate has put a seal on there and there's a group of Roman soldiers there? Are they going to ask the Roman soldiers to roll it away? All she knows is, this man delivered me, and I owe him everything in my life. And so I'm going to do whatever it takes to roll away that stone and prepare his body. She doesn't believe. She's not believing in resurrection, does she? She's not expecting Jesus to be gone. All she knows is that he has died. There wasn't enough time to do the preparation, and so she comes. And so it's early in the morning. Would you note with me, still dark. So probably around, dark 30, right? Sometime about that time, right before the sun is going to come up, it's dark. Now, as we kind of talked about last week, so many of the critics of the resurrection of Jesus said, well, you know, these women, they were such in grief, they did not know where the tomb was. Does anyone in this room believe that that is valid? Listen, I'm going to tell you, they knew where that tomb was. They knew exactly where it was. And so they come, and she saw that the stone had been taken away from the tomb. And so verse 2, she immediately noticed, she didn't just walk. What did she do? She ran. Now she's running. She doesn't believe in the resurrection yet. She is running because she believes that there is a problem here, and I need to go get Peter. And so she came and ran to Simon Peter and said to the other disciple whom Jesus loved, and we know that's John, and said to them, they have taken away the Lord out of the tomb, and we do not know where they have laid him. And Peter therefore went out, and the other disciple, and they were going to the tomb. So immediately Peter and John take off towards the tomb. So this would lead us to believe that they are either in Bethany or they are in Jerusalem somewhere. And so verse 4, and so they both ran together. Don't you love how John tells us that? He's writing to us 60 years after. He knows exactly. I bet you John could describe the very path and the very stones and the very trees that he ran by. He knew the smell. He knew everything of that morning. He also knew in verse 4, let's see, well, that he outran Peter. He just wanted to let us know that. I was in a lot better shape than Peter. Yeah, Peter's older. John, you're the youngest, and of course you're going to outrun him. Verse 5, and so he, that's John, stooping down and looking in, saw the linen lying there, yet he did not go in. Now, John is interesting, and we're going to see the progression between John and Peter, and then we'll come back to John and see how this plays out. So what happens is, and if you go to, again, Israel with us, go to the Garden Tomb, you can visit this spot, and you can imagine how John runs to it. He sees that the stone is rolled away, and so it's there, but he can look in. He doesn't go in. He's trying to, well, understand everything. There are a couple of different types of people, right? One who sees a problem and is trying to get all of the facts right before they make an informed decision. How many of you are like that, right? No one in the room. Is the mic on? Hey, some of you like to gather facts. How many of you are like Peter who don't give a, you just run right in? That's me. I'd run right into the scene, right? Then Simon Peter followed him and went into the tomb and saw the linen clothes lying there. You see that in John's word for saw and Peter's word for saw are different. Now Peter is trying to analyze this. He runs in and he sees the clothes there. Now, for those who claim that the disciples stole the body or somebody stole the body, who steals a body and then leaves the linen garments there? And am I the only one who thinks about that? Yet there are really apparent smart people in academia that teach that the disciples stole the body or somebody else, the Romans or the Jewish officials, stole the body. Why would they do that? So Peter, he looks in, and then verse 7, notice, and then the handkerchief that had been around his head, around Jesus' head, not lying with the linen clothes, but folded together in a place by itself. Now, if you're going to steal a body, who in the world's going to say, you know what, we really need to fold this stuff? I can't just be stealing bodies and have this just a wreck. What if my wife walks in? So they fold it. Did you see that? There's a handkerchief that went around his face, which would lead me to believe that the Shroud of Turin is false. Separate for the face and for the body. But heaven forbid anybody read the scripture about that, huh? Notice it's folded together in one place. Don't you love, ladies, that Jesus left the room better than he found it? Amen to that. And so, then John, the other disciple, who came to the tomb first, he went in and now he saw. And this word saw means to understand. So he is putting everything together. He stops in front of the tomb. He sees what's going on. He sees Peter run in there. He sees Peter. And so John is trying to piece all of this together. Did you see that? But notice what happens to John in verse 8. After he understands, it says that he what? He believes, verse 8. I want you to write next to that. That's the first time. In fact, John is the first to believe in the risen Christ. In fact, what it means is that John is the first to piece it all together. And just give me a little license here. He is the first one to piece together from the virgin birth his entire life, putting it all together and realizing this Lamb of God must be born and then come to the cross and die, and he gets it. He gets everything. For as yet, and I want you to note how John is honest here, for as yet they did not know the scriptures that he must rise again from the dead. John tells us that none of the disciples understood what Jesus was talking about. Doesn't that give you hope when you read the Bible and you're like, I don't understand it? His own guys didn't even understand it. Didn't even understand what Jesus was telling them. Listen, I'm going to Jerusalem. I'm gonna be betrayed. I'm going to die, but be of good cheer. I'm going to rise. They didn't get that. Then, verse 10, the disciples went away to their own home. So they go back to where they are. But Mary, did you see that in verse 11? So at some point, Mary must have come back to where she was, where the disciples were. So Mary stood outside by the tomb weeping. Now, it doesn't say that John even says anything to Mary. Maybe they just run back to the other disciples. It seems that John here knows what's going on. Doesn't even say that Peter has an understanding of it or anybody else. It's just John. And so now here Mary stood by the tomb weeping. And as she wept, she stooped down and looked into the tomb. And again, she's weeping because the one that delivered her from all of her pain and all of her suffering for her is gone, and she will never see him again. Very tender Mary is here. Verse 12. And she saw two angels in white, one at the head and the other at the feet where the body of Jesus had lain. Now, how many of you are asking yourself this question? Were they there when Peter and John were there? It has been said that there are a lot of things in this world we miss because we do not have a weeping heart like Mary. Dry eyes miss a lot of what God's trying to do. In the Bible, there's a particular prophet. It's called Jeremiah. He's known as the weeping prophet. And a lot of people might look at him as a weak prophet. And yet, the Bible describes him as an amazing prophet, one that wept for this world. Guys, I'm not saying that every single Sunday we need to come to church and there needs to be this grand weeping going on. But you need to weep over not only your own sin, but the sin of this world. Again, I was recently traveling overseas and working my way through some Arab nations and watching all of these people walk by in the airport, watching the women, you know, head to toe in a burqa or in some kind of bondage that they were in. And then my heart just breaking for them and knowing that Jesus died for them as well. And at some point in your life, you have to come to a place of brokenness just like Mary did. Now, again, there are two angels in white, one at the head and one at the feet where the body of Jesus had lain. And they said to her, "Woman, why are you weeping?" Now, don't you love that angels can get away with that which a husband cannot? Husband says that, it's like, well, if you don't know. But very direct, did you see these angels? Very direct. "Woman, why are you weeping?" And she said to them, "Because they have taken away my Lord, and I do not know where they have laid them." And she, verse 14. "Now when she had said this, she turned around and saw Jesus standing there and did not know that it was Jesus." One thing I want to note is that she is having this kind of a casual conversation with the angels. Did you note with me that she did not bow down to the angels, number one? She didn't immediately say, "You know what, can I get a photo of you so I can sell your photos on the internet and make angel wings and make a whole big profit out of angels?" She could care less about angels. And let me tell you, angels in the Bible, it's not what we're supposed to focus on. Who are we supposed to be focusing on? Oh, but there are people that like that. Stop it. It's all about who? It's all about Jesus. So I love this scene. So we have these two amazing angels. She turns around and she sees Jesus. She does not know that it is Jesus in verse 14. Did you see that? Which leads me to believe that not only she nor the two on the road to Emmaus, until Jesus opened up their eyes, Jesus has the ability to mask himself in a way that we would not know him unless it was revealed to us. Did you see that? So Mary doesn't know it is Jesus. And Jesus said to her the same thing the angel said, "Woman, why are you weeping? Whom are you seeking?" And she, supposing him to be the gardener, said to him, "Sir, if you've carried him away, tell me where you have laid him, and I will come and take him away." It's kind of like, Mary, how are you going to roll away the stone? Mary, you're really going to carry Jesus' body away? See, for her, it didn't matter. All she knew was she wanted to demonstrate her love for her Messiah, for her Lord. And she was going to do everything in her power to make sure that he was respected. And so after saying this in verse 16, and again, don't you want to see this video and see Jesus kind of chuckle a minute, Mary? Like, "You're going to pick me up. Are you kidding me?" But however he said Mary, it was in a way that only Mary knew. And it was in a way that he had said Mary to her before. And it made her, well, let's read it. "And she turned and said, Rabboni, which is teacher." By the way, if you're taking note, this is the last time we will, in the Bible, hear of Jesus being referred to as rabbi, we will no longer refer to him as rabbi or teacher. We will refer to him as Jesus Christ, the Lord, right? The Son of God. He is no longer a rabbi. He is a teacher because if you conquer death, well, you're God. And so she turns and realizes it's him. And Jesus said in verse 17, do not cling to me. What do you think caused him to say that? Because she dropped to her knees probably and started to hold on to her. Remember your kids when you came home or you were going on a trip and you're, especially my little ones, I would go away or come home and they would just cling onto your leg and then, you know,

0: he had spoken these things to her. Now, in the Greek, what it's telling us is that she is continually telling them, which leads us to believe that they are not listening to her. I don't know why John isn't. Remember, John believed. Why does he not get it? Remember, a woman's testimony at this time was not admissible into court. So they have no real reason to believe her far as the culture goes. Now, as followers of Christ, they should. And yet, note with me whom God chooses to reveal himself first to. It's not to the smart guys in Jerusalem and the Sanhedrin. It's a woman. Not only a woman, but a woman who was in the state that Mary had previously lived in. Can you see that state that she was living in? The bottom of the barrel rung of society? The Bible really doesn't give us details, so please don't think that maybe she was a prostitute or anything like that. We have no idea what she was. All we know is the Bible says that she was possessed with seven demons. But that's not going to bode well on a job application, is it? Well, I'm Mary. Mary, what kind of qualifications you got? Well, I got seven demons inside of me. And so she's going to be pushed out of society. She's not going to be around the normal kind of circles that you and I might be around. And yet Jesus Christ, the creator of the heavens and the earth, gives her the resurrection message to give to the 11 disciples. How powerful that is, isn't it? Verse 19. Then the same day, what does that mean? It means the same day. We're still on Sunday. At evening, being the first day of the week, when the doors were shut. Now, when it says the doors were shut, in the Greek, it means that they were shut and they were locked and they were secure. Everybody got that? So it wasn't like, oh, we just left the door unlocked and then Jesus opened up the... It means that they were secure, lock, chain, bolt, you know, bar, whatever that they had to secure it. And where the disciples were assembled for the fear of the Jews. So they were afraid. Jesus came and stood in the midst and said to them, "Peace be with you."
1: 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Pastor Ron Dozler always proclaims bold truths from the Word of God, and today is no exception as we study through the book of John. 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Again, that phone number to call is 843-903-3534. You can also keep up on what's happening with this ministry and Calvary Chapel Myrtle Beach by liking and following us on Facebook, Instagram, X, and YouTube. There are so many ways to take spiritual truth with you on the go. Please also share Boldly Speaking with others so we can spread the good news of Jesus Christ with as many listeners as possible. Again, thanks for joining us today. Keep coming back as we teach through the Bible verse by verse because we believe in the power of the Word. Until next time, we trust that you'll be reminded of who God is and what He's done. This book will keep you pointed in the right direction here on Boldly Speaking.

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1: Can we earn God's forgiveness? Do we deserve His love? Should we sacrifice the fruit of our body, meaning our children, to cover the sin of our souls? God doesn't ask us to do grotesque things to ourselves or to make ourselves miserable in order to pay for our sins. He does not require us to do a series of good things in order to deserve His grace. The opposite is true. Our good deeds, in an attempt to justify ourselves, are like filthy rags in His sight. Romans 4 tells us that Abraham believed God and it was credited to him for righteousness. Abraham believed God and it was credited to him for righteousness. Now to him who works, the wages are not counted as grace, but as debt. But to him who does not work, but believes on him who justifies the ungodly, his faith is credited for righteousness. One

0: sometimes neglected aspect of biblical apologetics is comparing what the Bible says to what other religious belief systems teach, particularly when it comes to the nature of God, the nature of people, and how salvation is obtained. The crux of religion is the idea that we must perform some set of tasks in order to merit God's love and forgiveness, or the idea that we must work to build up our own goodness. Micah 6:8 says, "What shall I come before the Lord with, and bow myself before the high God? Shall I come before him with burnt offerings and calves a year old? Will the Lord be pleased with thousands of rams and 10,000 rivers of oil? He has shown you, O man, what is good. And what does the Lord require of you but to do justly, to love mercy, and to walk humbly with your God?" The Bible isn't a list of rules to be followed. It's a revelation of God himself and a reflection of reality in the world he created. I challenge you today, quit trying to be good enough for God and instead repent of your sin, trust in his finished work on the cross, and live a life of humble worship.
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1: Ahab and Jezebel are the ultimate example of having made treaties with the people and having gone off into idolatry. The Lord delivers them into their hands that they might destroy them. But that is not what takes place.
2: Welcome to Time in the Word with Pastor Troy Warner of Calvary Chapel in Lynchburg, Virginia. We're so glad you're able to join us for today's verse-by-verse study through the book of 1 Kings. This message will be part of a study covering 1 Kings 20 through 22. We've been dealing with Ahab and his crooked wife Jezebel for a while now, but we're going to see that the Lord has not forgotten to punish the wicked. We're going to see Ahab try to buy the vineyard of Naboth, and when he won't sell, it is up to Jezebel, who organizes the murder of Naboth, even in the name of the Lord, if you can believe that. But this is going to come back to haunt him, as the Lord is going to organize and see to the death of Ahab himself in battle. It's quite a story. It's dramatic, it's literary, it's got all the ups and downs of a good story, and in the end, it reminds us that it is only those who serve the Lord who will be established. Let's open our Bibles to the book of 1 Kings and spend time in the Word.
1: 1 Kings chapter 20. 1 Kings is taking us through the lives and ministry of Elijah and the kings of Israel. So Israel is no longer a unified kingdom at this point in time. They are a divided kingdom. You have the kingdom of the north, which is 10 tribes. You have the kingdom of the south, which is 2. And so tonight we're going to spend a lot of time focusing upon the kingdom of the north with one of the worst kings Israel ever had, King Ahab and his wife Jezebel. So we've already been talking about them a little bit, but we're going to come to the end of his terrible reign of tyranny. We're going to see that the Lord is going to extend grace even to Ahab. And he's going to show him some blessing and kindness, which no doubt the Lord was hoping that kindness would turn him to repentance. It's not going to happen so much. So we're also going to be introduced to a godly king, one of the best kings of the southern tribes by the name of Jehoshaphat. But we're not going to get many details on him in 1 Kings. That is more in Chronicles. And we're also going to see the son of Ahab is going to rise to the throne as Ahab is killed. And that is Ahaziah. So a little overview. Let's begin reading at verses 1 through 4, where we see that King Ahab yields to Ben-Hadad, who is the king of Syria. Now Ben-Hadad, the king of Syria, gathered all his forces together. 32 kings were with him, with horses and chariots, and he went up and besieged Samaria and made war against it. Then he sent messengers into the city of Ahab, king of Israel, and said to him, "Thus says Ben-Hadad, your silver and your gold, they're mine. Your loveliest wives and your children, they're mine too." And the king of Israel answered and said, "No way." And that's what you'd expect him to say. "Over my dead body." He says, "My lord, O king, just as you say, and I and all that I have are yours." That's kind of surprising. I mean, now it's an overwhelming force that's coming, but there is no fight. There's no desire to ward him off. Again, he's one of the worst kings of Israel. And his wife has led the nation to worship of Baal. She was a daughter of a priest of Baal. So, I mean, this is just all kinds of idolatry. But how sad it is that this king so quickly gives up. I mean, just rolls over and says, "Well, whatever you want, you can have it. I don't want to fight. I don't want to have this, you know, this battle, so I will yield. You can take the silver, you can take the gold, you can take my wives, you can take my children, my lord, my king." So it's quite sad, it's quite tragic that he's done this. But I wonder how many times we have just rolled over when the enemies come to our wall and began to yell things over the wall at us. And said, "You can't give up that sin. You're always going to sin like that. I want your sobriety. I want your purity. I want your money. Whatever it is." And we're just like, ah, there's no way I'm ever going to overcome this. There's no way I'm ever going to have victory over Ben-Hadad and the 32 kings that have come with horses and chariots. And so we just yield. We just yield to the work of the enemy. But that is not what Scripture tells us to do. James tells us to do what? What's the word? The little word begins with R. Resist the devil and he will flee. That's something we must do. That is, get armored up. Get ready for a fight. Get ready to stand your ground. Now, again, in your own strength, we are nothing. But we're not doing this in our own strength, are we? We are children of the King. We are those that have His Holy Spirit living and dwelling within us. We have each other. We have the Word of God. And so we should stand and be prepared to fight and not give up a single gram of what we have been given spiritually. I'm not going to give up a gram of it. I'm going to stand my ground. I've been set free. The Lord has done an amazing work in my life, and I'm not going to yield to that, not for a second. I'm going to take my thoughts captivity unto the Lord. I'm going to walk in purity. I'm going to walk in sobriety. I'm going to handle my finances away. Well, I'm not going to be a materialistic man or woman. I am not going to do this. I'm not going to be a bitter person. I'm not going to allow that stuff to settle in my heart and make me one that is controlled by the power of the enemy. And parents, I just wanted to say to you, I mean, it's easy when they're young, easier when they're young. And we can have such great, and I would commend them, standards for our children, what they're going to hear, what they're going to watch, and what they're going to listen to. But we need to do that throughout raising them. And this happens so often. As children get older, the fights begin to be more intense. And you got to hold your ground, and they're wearing you down all day long. You're like, I want to do this, I want to do that. And you know, be mindful. Don't make stupid rules in your house, okay? That it's just going to make you fight more than you need to fight. Right? Any of the people that have raised their kids, do you know what I'm saying? Would you say amen? Don't make stupid rules in your house. Don't make stupid rules in your house. You know, just because it irritates you doesn't mean it needs to be a rule. True. Ask me how I know. I've watched other people make mistakes. No, I've made that mistake. There are times where I just look at Rebecca. I'm like, why did we make that rule? Now we've got to enforce it. And she's like, well, let's just tell them it's not the Medes and the Persians. You know, so let it be written, so let it be done. Let's revoke it, okay? And so we be careful with the stupid rules, so you don't have to have fights that just don't matter. But there are things that matter. Who they're going to spend time with, their friends, that matters. Coming to church, well, that matters. Well, you know, I don't want to force it upon them. Why not? The world's forcing stuff upon them all day long. All day long. And they're spending trillions of dollars to do it. Now listen, I'm not saying grab them, you know, forcefully and just be mean-spirited and cram it down their throat. But I say that because I hear that, and I think sometimes we hide behind that word just because we really don't want to fight. We don't want to stand up to Ben-Hadad and say, you're not getting my kids. You're not going to do that while they're in my house. I'm going to do all that I can. And listen, they have a free will. I understand that. And, you know, hopefully they'll see the beauty of walking with Jesus like you have, and they will follow. You know, it's interesting. Would you let your kids, would you force your kids to go to school wearing two matching shoes? Unless it's, you know, a special day. It's like, I want one boot and one croc. No, we're not going to do that. And you probably would get in a fight and just, you know, force it. But do you make them brush their teeth? You know, do you make them, you know, take a shower or take a bath? You need to take a shower. I don't want to take one. No, you're going to take a shower. I don't want to take a shower. You're going to take a shower. Turn the water on. Use soap. Get the wash the soap off your body. Dry off. Put clean clothes on. I mean, you know, we tell them how to do all these things. When you shake somebody's hand, shake it firmly. Look them in the eye. You know, all these things we make them do. No, you signed up for this sport. You're going to finish this season. You're going to practice. You signed up to play this instrument. You're going to practice. We enforce all of these things upon our children, and yet it comes to the things of the Lord. It's like, well, I'm not going to force it upon them. And yet you do that with everything else. You know, the good news is if your kids are insistent on wearing two shoes, they're going to get over it. Peer pressure will take care of that. You know, all of these things will kind of just be solved over time. I still think we should be engaged with them in this. But a lot of this stuff's just going to, you know, when the peer pressure comes in and, you know, they care about, you know, hygiene suddenly, and then they care about their clothes and then all these kinds of things, it kind of takes care of. But we could fail in every one of those areas, but if we don't teach our children to fear the Lord, that is the biggest failure of them all. Again, I know they have a free will, and so it doesn't mean just because they've rebelled that you have failed. But as far as it lies within you, seek to lead your children into the ways of the Lord, and don't be an Ahab that just rolls over and says, all right, come in, I just can't fight anymore. I just can't do it. I just don't have the strength and the energy. Well, you should have thought of that before you had kids and you entered into this program of raising up a godly heritage for the Lord. You must finish well in raising your kids to follow Jesus. Don't give up. I could take this, we could apply it to marriage, we could apply it to so many different areas, but you get the point, right? Don't yield. Don't give up that wonderful, beautiful inheritance you have in Christ Jesus. Well, we're flying through. We made it down to verse 4, so let's try and get another 4 verses or so. Here in these next few verses, verses 5 through 9, we're going to see the elders of Israel. Well, they don't go along with Ahab. So then the messengers came back and said, thus speaks Ben-Hadad, saying, indeed, I have sent to you, saying, you will deliver to me your silver and your gold, your wives and your children, but I want more. Oh, and isn't that the way the enemy always is? I'm just going to make these, I'm going to draw this line right here, and I'm not going to, that's my compromise. I'll never go further. But the enemy doesn't quit there. He only gets those 6 inches into your spiritual life so he can go get 6 inches more. And he's going to keep pressing in. And so Ahab responds and says, fine, you walk through my house, verse 6, whatever's pleasant in your eyes, you can take that, plus everything else that you have asked for. But the elders are like, yeah, I don't think so. No, we're not going to let him go through our house, and we're not going to do that. So this is kind of a bright moment, you know, where there's not many bright moments, but the elders say no. We're not going to compromise like this. But it's still quite the failure. We keep on moving down, verses 10 through 12. We see that Ben-Hadad readies to attack Samaria. Then Ben-Hadad sent to him and said, the gods do so to me and more also, if enough dust is left of Samaria for a handful of each of the people who follow me. So in other words, we're taking everything now. You're not going to let us just march through your house. We're going to take so much stuff that, you know, there won't even be enough dust to scoop up and stick in your pocket when we're done with you. And so verse 11 or 12, and it happened when Ben-Hadad heard this message as he gave as he and the kings were drinking at the command post, that he said to his servants, get ready. And they got ready to attack the city. Interesting moment here. Suddenly, a prophet approached Ahab, king of Israel, saying, thus says the Lord. All capital letters for Lord there. It means Yahweh, right? The name of the Lord. Thus says Yahweh, have you seen all this great multitude? Behold, I will deliver it into your hand today. Why? Here it is. And you shall know that I am the Lord. I'm going to intervene, and I'm going to do something that you're not even expecting, and you're going to know that I'm the Lord. That's what happened on Mount Carmel with Elijah and the prophets of Baal that were struck down, and the fire that came from heaven and, you know, ignited the altar, so that you can know that Yahweh is God. And so the Lord is still reaching out to them. And I think it's interesting, because I think so often when you hear testimonies of people that were backslidden or before they came to the Lord, he was reaching out and showing these little installments of grace and kindness, trying to wake them up, us up, to who he is and what he wanted to do. And so Ahab responds, verse 14, by whom? And he said, thus says Lord, by the young leaders of the provinces. And then he said, who will set the battle in order? And he answered, you. You got to fight. And then he mustered the young leaders of the provinces, and there were 232. And go on and see that they also were able to get among the people 7,000. But they're going up against Ahab and 32 kings. But the Lord is going to show up. And so it kind of lays out how the battle was going. Verse 21, skip on down there, says, then the king of Israel went out and attacked the horses and chariots and killed the Syrians with a great slaughter. Didn't see that coming, did you? Yeah, I mean, ungodly King Ahab and Jezebel, and God shows them this kind of grace and this kind of mercy, and they have this great victory. No doubt it was the Lord. And so they were to be informed that God is Yahweh. Worship him. Don't worship the Baals and the Asheroths. Now, in verses 22 through 30, a prophet comes to them and says, you're going to have another battle. So look at verse 22. It says, and the prophet came to the king of Israel and said to him, go, strengthen yourself, take note, and see what you should do. For in the spring of the year, the king of Syria will come against you. Then the servants of the king of Syria said to him, so this is their mentality. These are idolaters. The gods, their gods are the gods of the hills. Therefore, they will be stronger there than we. But if we fight them in the plain, surely we'll be stronger than they. So they had kind of this superstitious kind of view. You know, not the God over all the universe, but the God over the hills versus the God over the plains. And so they're like, this is what they're going to say. Skip down to verse 28. Then a man of God came and spoke to the king of Israel and said, thus says the Lord, because the Syrians have said, the Lord is God of the hills, but he is not the God of the valleys. Therefore, I will deliver all this great multitude into your hand, and you shall know that I am the Lord. So again, the Lord is trying to step in and does step in and shows him that you're not following me, but I'm still going to show you grace. I'm still going to show you mercy. You know, the one good thing about our enemy, he underestimates God all the time. Oh, he can only work there. He can only work there. But what the enemy is trying to do is to get us to think that he is only the God of the hills. Oh, he, you know, God works really good in these areas. But in this area, he's not so strong. But he's God Almighty. He's God over all things. You can bring any trouble, any hardship. Well, I don't know. It just doesn't seem like there's much victory in this. No, he's the God of the hills and the valleys. And we need to come in faith, expecting him to work and to move in these ways. Well, they have victory. Look at verses 31 through 34. And I want to ask the question, is this mercy or compromise? Verse 31, then his servants said to him, look now, we have heard that the kings, so they have the victory, and they're at the end of the battle. It says, the kings of the house of Israel are merciful. I don't know where they heard that, but that's the rumor. It says, please, Let us put sackcloth around our waists and ropes around our heads and go out to the king of Israel. Perhaps he will spare your life. So they wore sackcloth around their waist and put ropes around their heads. And they came to the king of Israel and said, your servant Ben-Hadad says, please let me live. And he said, is he still alive? And he says, he is my brother. Now the men were watching closely to see whether any sign of mercy would come from him. And they quickly grasped at his word and said, your brother Ben-Hadad? So he said, go bring him. Then Ben-Hadad came out to him, and he went, and he had had him come up to the chariot. So Ben-Hadad said to him, the cities which my father took from your father, I will restore. And you may set up marketplaces for yourselves in Damascus, as my father did in Samaria. So opening trade, giving back territory, asking for peace, asking for mercy. Then Ahab said, I will send you away with this treaty. So he made a treaty with him and sent him away. Now, if you know the story, you know where this is going to go. But just at first reading, it's like, well, we should be known as people that are merciful. Blessed are the merciful, for they shall receive mercy. So is this a good thing or is this a bad thing? Well, you don't have to really wonder, because if you just keep on reading, you're going to find out God is not pleased with this treaty. Why would God not be pleased with this treaty? Well, Exodus 23 verses 30 through 33 says, little by little, I will drive them out before you until you have increased and you inherit the land. And I will set your bounds from the Red Sea to the sea, Philistia, and from the desert to the river. For I will deliver the inhabitants of the land into your hand, and you shall drive them out before you. Here it is. You shall make no covenant with them nor with their gods. They shall not dwell in your land, lest they make you sin against me. For if you serve their gods, it will surely be a snare to you. Well, this is the ultimate example. Ahab and Jezebel are the ultimate example of having made treaties with the people and having gone off into idolatry. The Lord delivers them into their hands that they might destroy them. But that is not what takes place. So this is seen not as an act of mercy, but as an act of compromise. Look at verse 35 here in chapter 20. Now a certain man of the sons of the prophets said to his neighbor by the word of the Lord, strike me, please. So this is kind of be a prophecy that's acted out, right? It's kind of wanting to show something. And the man refused to strike him. And then he said to him, because you have not obeyed the voice of the Lord, surely as soon as you depart from me, a lion shall kill you. And that's what happened. So if a prophet tells you to strike him, I guess you better do it. Verse 37, and he found another man and said, strike me, please. So the man struck him, inflicting a wound. Then the prophet departed and waited for the king by the road and disguised himself with a bandage over his eye. Now, as the king passed by, he cried out to the king and said, your servant went out into the middle of the battle, and there a man came over and brought a man to me and said, guard this man. If by any means he is missing your life for his life, or else you shall pay a talent of silver. While your servant was busy here and there, he was gone. Then the king of Israel said to him, so shall your judgment be. You yourself have decided it. And he hastened to take the bandage away from his eye. And the king of Israel recognized him as one of the prophets. And then he said to him, gotcha.
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3: 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But does standing opposed to sinful behaviors mean you're hateful? Can we be loving and still be opposed to these things? Well, the Bible tells us that God is love and describes homosexual relations as an abomination to the Lord. If God, who is the very one who defines love because he is love, can be loving yet call homosexual behavior a sin, so can his followers. 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
1: 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Stick around at the end of the program as we show our gratitude for Monticello Animal Hospital, Heart Rock VA Retreat Venue, and Cupacaba Coffee Roasters. As always, thanks for tuning in. Here's today's program.
2: That's made up. That's made up. That's not real. If someone tells you that the concept of homosexuality was foreign to the ancient biblical world, tell them to read the Old Testament. It's all over the Old Testament. If someone tells you that homosexuality was added to the Bible in 1946, they are lying to you. They're trying to prop up an agenda. If someone tells you that Paul made up a word to define men lying with men in 1 Corinthians 6:9, guess what? They're actually right that time. They're right. Paul made up a word, but that doesn't mean it was wrong. He put together two Greek words into one to parallel the exact wording of the Old Testament. Plus, we believe the Bible is inspired, so we're not bothered that Paul created a unique compound word. The Bible's under attack. That's why I say all this. I say all this to remind you, the Bible is under attack. And if they can undermine the authority of it, then what becomes our authority? What becomes the authority that we look to stand upon in our lives? What becomes the authority if they undermine the authority of the Scriptures? If they say it's unreliable, poorly translated by old white men with an agenda? Well, the church is under attack. They say the church is abusive, it's out of touch, it's irrelevant. Why so many attacks? Why so many people coming to tell us that we're wrong? Why so many people trying to undermine the authority of not only the Bible, but the church? Why is this happening? Because we live in a world where everyone has a voice. Everyone has a platform. And most of those people are the lords of their own life. Their Lord is not Jesus. Their Lord is self. Truth becomes a blurry thing, an unattainable thing, an inconvenient thing when we usurp the lordship of Jesus. Now turn back and look at Hebrews chapter 3, verse 14. Let's go back early on in this letter. Chapter 3, verse 14, it says, "For we have come to share in Christ if indeed we hold our original confidence firm to the end." If indeed. There's a conditional conjunction in this verse. More clearly stated, this verse is saying that we have become the sharers, the ones who share with, or the partners because of the Christ. It's a done deal. It's complete. This is what we have become. And then there's a conditional conjunction. If. Oh, if. This is the word which sometimes troubles us. If. Not only is there a conditional aspect to this verse, but there's also an element of possibility introduced here. We learned this from looking at grammar, voice and mood and that stuff. There's an element of possibility here. My Bible says, if indeed we hold. But for the sake of clarity, it could also include the word might, because the mood of this verb emphasizes possibility. If we might possibly hold down firmly the origin of the first cause of our confidence until the end. Not just the end. The word there is telos, one of my favorite words, because it means more than just the end. It speaks of the end means, that is the purpose. It speaks of the goal. It speaks of the entire completion. Hebrews 3:14 speaks to the heart of today's passage, for it challenges us to hold firmly to the first cause of our confidence. And you might think, man, these hard warnings from verses 26 to 31 don't seem like they would instill confidence in us. Well, You know, we just came off the most amazing passage on grace, I believe, in the entire Bible. Last week, just such an incredible opportunity to preach nothing but the opulent grace of Jesus, because that's what was there, calling us to come boldly with confidence into God's presence. The believer has confidence in mind when this warning against apostasy comes up. Man, just great confidence, all of this grace. They've just been primed with grace. And now hold on, here's a warning. Here's a warning for you. Two paths are presented in Hebrews 10. Path number one leads boldly to the presence of God. You have access to God. You have the encouragement of the church at your side on that path, on your way to God's presence. Path number two leads to apostasy. We become our own lords. We usurp God's authority. We teach ourselves lies about His word and His truth. Now, some people are on the wrong path. They're missing out on the great blessings of coming into God's presence boldly. So an encouragement is given to them, to the believer who thinks that he or she might be on that dangerous path. There is a way back to confidence. Verse 32 through 34, let's read this again. But recall the former days. So look back. You, believer, look back, recall the former days. After you were enlightened, you endured a hard struggle with suffering, sometimes being publicly exposed to reproach and affliction, sometimes being partners with those so treated. For you had compassion on those in prison, and you joyfully accepted the plundering of your property, since you knew that you yourselves had a better position and an abiding one. So in verses 32 through 34, they're told to look back. Look back at your own experience. Look back at your own life. Look back and remember your great zeal. Look back and remember your great faith. Remember the joy you once had, even in spite of persecution and loss. What in the world inspired that faith? What caused you to endure dire circumstances with hearts of joy and contentment? Well, at some point, they lost that faith. It began to slip away. Some of them may have already lost it to the point of apostasy. Others were on that path. They were bored, backslidden, complacent. They were those who shared in Christ, but they weren't holding to the condition. They became casualties of possibility. They did not commit themselves to firmly hold down the first cause of their confidence. Now, earlier in chapter 10, they were reminded of how privileged they were. And this was a motivation for them to hold firmly their confession of hope and to do this without swerving. Now, last week we heard about grace. Verses 19 through 22, we saw the full manifestation of God's grace. Every hindrance between us and God has been removed by the grace of God. Every sacrifice has been satisfied by the grace of God. Every insufficient image that looked forward to perfect fulfillment has been completed by grace. There's nothing stopping us from entering freely into God's presence. So this is a practical manifestation of grace that is difficult for many Christians to understand and experience. We still have so much law floating around in our heads. It's hard to experience grace. Therefore, he puts us in communities. That's where verse 24 and 25 come from, where others are available to cheer us on and to push us forward. The assembly of the believers is a gift. It is a resource that God fully expects his children to experience. Then in verse 32, another resource is given to the believers. If your faith is suffering, if the vision of your faith is obstructed, if complacency and apathy are attacking your life, there is yet another resource, another tool available to you, believer, and that is your own history. Look back at your own life. You have experienced Jesus. You have testimonies and experiences of faith in your life. Look back at how you once responded in a time of opposition and persecution. There were times when the Roman government would arrest Christians simply for the crime of being Christians. They would put them in cells, and unless someone brought food or water to them, they would die. Now imagine you're in this culture. The government is coming down hard on people like you, and you expose yourself as a Christian. It's quite possible if you do that, you'll have your possessions taken from you. That's what happened back then. A Christian would get arrested for being a Christian, and then they would immediately enter into their homes and they would rob them. They would take these Christians, they'd put them in jail, and then they would go and they'd ransack their homes and rob them. Or you might even end up, you know, in prison, where if you have no food or water, you'll die. Imagine then that what it would mean if you were having compassion on those in prison. So imagine, you know, this happens in our culture, and they come and they arrest Mike Ferrugio. They put him in jail for being a Christian. And the only way he can get food is if we bring food to him. But by bringing food to him, we kind of out ourselves as Christians. So it's kind of a risky endeavor for us. You know, so the likelihood of exposure was high. So by exposing yourself and the act of bringing Mike food, well, you become vulnerable to reproach and affliction. Most commentators believe that this church experienced a wave of persecution early on. But policies changed, and soon Christians were tolerated by the government. So those who received this letter, you know, they were accepted, they were welcome, their government was okay with them, but they remember some years previous when persecution was hard upon them. And there were arrests and there were houses being ransacked. The church that this letter is being written to is not under persecution anymore. They may have been earlier, but they aren't now. Now they're comfortable. You know, living in America, we know what comfort is. But we don't really know what persecution is. Where they, oh, I was persecuted. You know, someone saw my Christian bumper sticker and they pulled up next to me and they flipped the bird at me. I was persecuted. That's not persecution. In fact, that guy who's flipping you the bird is practicing the very same freedom that enables you to be a Christian publicly, you know, but without abuse. It's like, hey, thanks for practicing the same freedom I get to practice. Thanks, buddy. You give me that finger, I'll give you this, buddy. Hey, this thumb, here it is. So we live in a place where we're free to have our opinions, our views, and our faith. Of course, in the past 10 years or so, that's beginning to shift, right? We're seeing a shift. Maybe you've noticed the racial divide has widened more and more. Where there were wounds, where there are scabs, I think there'd be. I think they're being irritated. Instead of healing, I think we're getting sicker and sicker in terms of racial tension. Many Americans are becoming less and less tolerant to different views. You know, you can't think or believe different things. If you do, you're bad. Instead of welcoming an opposing view as an expression of freedom, many are opposing different views with anger, hate, and violence. We may very well be seeing the shift in society that could lead to a church being persecuted in America. We could see that. Free speech might be legal, but for the time, you know, for the first time in a long time, it's becoming intolerable. We used to have free speech platforms, right? You know, here's this platform that you can speak freely about anything. But now anything that is offensive to 43% of our country gets canceled. Society is changing, and it's the changes like this that historically have led to opposition against the church. But America is not the church, and the church is not America. And I would strongly encourage you not to equate the two or to interpret things in the context of America, especially prophecy. The church is under harsh persecution in our world. This last week, I met with Ebenezer Samuel from Serve India Ministries, a ministry that we work with and we support every month. And they work with 15,000 independent pastors, pastors who do not have denominational or organizational oversight. These guys are 100% independent. And they bring them training and direction and vision. It's an incredible ministry. And many of these guys have testimonies of ongoing persecution. And so this past week alone, two of their pastors in different parts of the country were arrested. In one case, a woman came into the church service for a few minutes. Church had just started. She came in. And then she left after being there for a few minutes. And then after church, the pastor comes outside and the police approach him. And he's like, what's going on? And the woman comes up and pulls out a bundle of money from her purse and says, this man offered me this money to become a Christian in a country with anti-conversion laws. And he was arrested. It was a direct attack. And this kind of thing is happening there all the time. Now, the way our thinking and our sympathies are changing here, it's not an insane thing to think that we too might one day experience something like this. But even with the changes, we still have a lot of comfort. And this comfort is one of the very things that can easily poison our faith. Comfort tends to obstruct the clarity that faith gives. If we're comfortable, we don't feel threatened. If we're comfortable, we don't experience life and death decisions. If we're comfortable, there is little to no urgency in our life. If we're comfortable, we easily forget how great a salvation we've been given. I'm sure there's a bunch of us who can look back to a time in our faith when we were on fire in a way that we are not on fire right now. We look for opportunities to need faith. Like we look for them. We look for opportunities to need faith. We gladly gave things up for the sake of learning and serving and worshiping. We thought about Jesus all the time. The things of God were a natural recourse to almost any conversation. We had a Bible in our back pocket, and we had invitation cards to church in our front pocket. It's like, man, oh yeah, I remember that. And if that's where you are now, let the book of Hebrews be a continual encouragement to you. You're in a good place. Keep growing and keep learning. And keep on remembering that we have abundant reasons for joy. If you are, you know, one of us who looks back and we see the heart of verses 32 through 34 in our past, then ask yourself the question that this passage is leading us to. What inspired that joy back then? What inspired that faith? What enabled that sacrifice? What powerful driving force was behind that zeal? Was it real? Have we chalked it up to emotion? Have we chalked it up to youth? Is the information and the experience that motivated you back then, is it still available? It is. It's still available. Has it changed? It has not changed. You see, what we're up against is our own human nature. Human nature did, for a moment, drive the masses to follow Jesus. Human nature just pulled together masses of people. They came to be entertained. They came to witness the crazy miracles and to eat the free food. Man, Jesus was a great guy to follow. He was going to do cool things, and he was going to feed you. But when breakfast time came and went, without even a piece of bread, they began to rethink. It was human nature that rationalized it all the way. When Jesus said the things that opposed their human nature, or when Jesus did not fit into their agenda, they turned their backs and they went to their old life. And Jesus could split a church like nobody's business. And he split off the big part. He just kept a few people. Jesus, look at your church, thousands of people. He said, yeah, I know. I'm going to get rid of all of them except for about 12. Jesus, I don't think you understand how this church growth thing is supposed to work. The believers in Hebrews 10, they were told to look back at their own story, look back at their history. They didn't revise it. They didn't discredit it. They saw it for what it was, and they were encouraged by it. 25 years ago, the doctor told me that I'd be on a wheelchair by the time I was 40. A couple years later, I was healed of arthritis in both my ankles. I'm 52, and I'm still walking. I get to look back to that I get to look back and say, that was real. That really happened. I can't explain that away. Man, I used to be in so much pain because of my ankles. And between 72 and 73, I broke my right ankle 3 times when I was a little kid. And yes, social services did visit my mom. In 77, my left ankle was crushed by a car. I literally didn't walk on it for a year. And yet somewhere around 1996, I was healed. The military wouldn't even take me. The Marines wouldn't take me. You know, I went in to sign up, and they're like, well, let's talk about your medical history, blah, blah, blah, blah. Any broken bones? I said, yeah, I've had some broken legs. Some broken legs. Well, 4. And this was, you know, we weren't at war, and they weren't desperate. So the next day, I went into the Army office, sit down. I'm like, I'm not going to mention the legs. You know, I'm just sitting there, and we're talking. And, you know, all these recruiters are in the same building. And you can feel a Marine behind you. Sitting there, and I felt it. I saw him look up. I'm like, I knew it. Someone's behind me. Turned around. And he said, I thought that was him. And then he said, 4 broken legs. He said, you can try the Air Force. You know, on December 26, 2005, over in that other building, we were renovating that old warehouse over there. And I fell 26 feet. Just like, whoosh, boom. Landed on the concrete. And as I was lying on my back waiting for the ambulance, I felt fine. They just, you know, medical people wouldn't let me move. I said, I need to call my mom. So I called my mom. I said, Mom, you wouldn't believe it. What? I said, I just fell over 20.

0: happened, then I can heed and keep on following. Verse 35, therefore, do not throw away your confidence, which has a great reward. For you have need of endurance, so that when you have done the will of God, you may receive what is promised. For yet a little while, and the coming one will come and will not delay, but my righteous one shall live by faith. And if he shrinks back, my soul has no pleasure in him. But we are not of those who shrink back and are destroyed, but of those who have faith and preserve their souls. Do not throw away your confidence. You have the motivation. You have been washed by the blood of Jesus, and you have free access to God the Father. You have resources. Be in fellowship with other Christians. Well, you know, I've had a lot of bad experience with Christians. I've been abused and I've been taken advantage of. I said, well, go find some other Christians. Just find some and get in the right place. You know, it's like the person who lived in Delhi, India. It's like, oh, the air here is so bad. It's so much pollution. And, you know, I don't know what, just so bad. I said, well, go somewhere where the air's clean. Don't just stay there breathing the pollution. Go somewhere where the air is clean. You know, it's possible you can do that. Find good Christians to be around. They are a resource for you. Miracles happen when Christians gather together in obedience. Remember your history. Remember that which motivated you. It can motivate you again. You know, some people have shrunk back from their faith. But we are not going to be those who shrink back. None of us here. That's not what we're going to do. We are not going to be those who shrink back from their faith. We are those who will endure to receive the promise.
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2: It's time for another edition of Brad Huddleston's TechWise. Here's Brad.
3: In a first of its kind, British police are investigating a rape that took place in the metaverse. A group of online strangers raped the digital character, known as an avatar, of a female under the age of 16. According to the Daily Mail, police said the child was not physically harmed, but she suffered the same psychological and emotional trauma as someone who has been raped in the real world, as the VR, or virtual reality, experience is designed to be completely immersive. The girl was playing a virtual video game in Horizon Worlds, a free virtual reality video game run by Meta, which also owns Facebook. There have been several reports of sex attacks on the platform. Donna Jones, chairman of the Association of Police and Crime Commission, told the Daily Mail that women and children deserve greater protection. She says the laws need to be updated to keep pace with the potential harms of artificial intelligence and the metaverse. Unfortunately, laws will do nothing to protect children and adults in the metaverse. Although the real solution does not sound balanced, what will protect women and children is not playing in the metaverse in the first place. If you have purchased VR systems for your children, are you loving and humble enough to remove them?
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3: Well, good afternoon and welcome to Bridge Bible Talk. 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Call us 888-712-7434, 888-712-7434. 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But post your question. We'll answer those as they come in. Looking forward to hearing from you wherever you are right now, whether you're driving, perhaps at home, or even at work. If you have a Bible question, Pastor Lloyd, myself, we're here. Call us, 888-712-7434. And Pastor Lloyd, you know, looking forward to next month. We're going to be at the Ark Encounter for the Pastors Conference there. It's called Above Reproach, Faithfulness in an Age of Compromise.
4: Yeah, it's a great theme. And, you know, we always love that conference. It's pastors and leaders and challenging. And, you know, it's a great fellowship. But we're also going to be there, you know, with the average group of people going through the Ark Encounter. And we have a little setup there where we're actually going to be taking live calls.
3: Yeah.
4: So that's going to be fun.
3: It is. Bridge Bible Talk will be live there on Monday at the Creation Museum at the Legacy Hall. And then Tuesday, Wednesday, Thursday, we'll be at the Noah's Village Pavilion. We're looking forward to that as well.
4: Yeah, if you're regular listeners, this would be a great time to think about going out there, and we'd love to meet some of you.
3: That would be great. Kentucky, answersingenesis.org if you want more information about their conference. But we are here to answer your questions. Call us, 888-712-7434. Talk to Thomas. Let's start with Thomas, New Jersey. Hi, Thomas.
5: Good afternoon, pastors. What inspired this question was a caller from last Thursday, a woman who brought up the topic of abortion, and she asked you guys, when an unborn child is aborted, that's murder, right? And you said, yes, it is. Well, here's my

0: question. I want to ask both of you, assuming that you have had opportunities to speak with people who are pro-choice, have you ever asked them, how would you feel knowing that if your own mother had chosen to abort you, you wouldn't even exist to be having this conversation today? You would never have known what it's like to be alive, to experience the joys of life, and do all the things you've done. Have you ever been asked that?
1: You know, Thomas, it is an interesting question because, you know, I can tell you I've met a number of people who were nearly aborted or they intended to be aborted or the mom changed their mind. And I still get goosebumps, a little boy that actually saw his picture in the list of some of the rescued babies from our, you know, unit that we go and we kind of rescue them right outside abortion clinics and show them a free ultrasound. And it's not like we're forcing them. They actually see that baby on the screen and they choose life. And then, they're overwhelmed and thankful. They sent us a picture. Well, one picture that came in among the hundreds was displayed on an outreach, and a little boy came by, and he goes, "That's me." He recognized his picture in the photo, and his parents told him, "Yeah, you were rescued." And, you know, it's a powerful question. Look, a lot of women have made some bad decisions in that, but a lot of it has been pressured by the men in their lives, and where the men, I like to say. That is a huge determining factor why women get abortions. And if the man was there to support it instead of being completely selfish and just wants to play without having a real responsible heart as a father, I can tell you, even young couples that would have maybe even made it together and committed and kept that baby, what a different life that would be for the whole family, not just the child.
2: Mm-hmm. Right.
1: But appreciate your thoughts on that.
0: Absolutely. Thank you. God bless you both.
2: You're welcome. You know, that brings me to the topic of our ministry, Bridge Women's Center. I mean, this is something that we started, a few years ago, right, during COVID maybe?
1: Yeah, and we've been really instrumental, too, I think, in realizing we can't do it all. Mm-hmm. So we've been kind of inspiring many other churches to take on a task like this. It's not cheap, but at the same time, God raises up the resources because everybody knows somebody who had abortion in their past. And they've been motivated to make a difference. They want to pay forward their sorrow, their mm-hmm. difficulty, their sin, and to be able to make a difference in that next generation is huge. I mean, I know women that have had multiple abortions and now are involved in saving hundreds and hundreds of babies. So in a way, this is what we do with Bridge Women's Center. And, you know, we could always use more support in that because resources are tight. We want to actually get the word out, train other ministries to do it. So, yeah, bridgewomenscenter.org.
2: Mm-hmm. That's right. .com, actually.
1: .com, thank you.
2: BridgeWomen'sCenter.com if you want more information. If the pastor listening, perhaps you have questions, you can give us a call as well. 888-712-7434. That's 888-712-7434. We're going to answer an email question, Pastor Lloyd, from Allen. The question is, can you tell me who the three men in Genesis chapter 18 are? How did Abraham know they were to be bowed down to and respected?
1: Well, we do know, as far as how did Abraham know, we do know it was definitely the three men were, you know, the Lord with two angels. And the reason we know that is Genesis 18:1 says the Lord appeared to him. Mm-hmm. So it's very plain. And then Abraham sees three men standing by, and one speaks with the authority of the Lord and promises Sarah he'll have a son. So whether Abraham picked up on it right away, or after he gets the prophecy and after the authority and after he, you know, this person knows all about him, and after the meal, you know, the Lord remains with him while the other go to Sodom. So he certainly would have been convinced after that. Of course, he goes into bargaining for the city of Sodom because his nephew Lot is there. So by Genesis 19:1, it identifies the two who arrive in Sodom as the two angels. So you have the Lord and the two angels. So that's kind of in the text. If you keep reading, it's all right mm-hmm. there.
2: All right. Thanks, Alan, for your question. Another email question, Pastor Lloyd. This is 1 John chapter 5, 16 through 17 says there's a sin that doesn't lead to death. But he says, I thought that all sin leads to death. Romans 6:23 says, you know, that the wages of sin is death. And so what is he missing?
1: That's a good question. You know, the idea here is that the sin that leads to death, there's some sin that does not lead to death. And now, obviously, Romans 6:23 says the wages of sin is death. Well, yes, and somebody died for that sin, whether the Lord on the cross that you've received to pay the penalty for that, or your own life for the life. In other words, you will die eternally if you don't receive the gospel. So that's why it's so important for a son, for speaking to somebody sinning not unto death. That would be essentially of, you know, the death he's referring to, you know, is in this context does not appear to be eternal death. This appears to maybe somebody that's in disobedience. You could make a strong case of that with 1 Corinthians, where Ananias and Sapphira in chapter 5. You know, and some of the Corinthians died. They dishonored the Lord's Supper. You have Ananias and Sapphira, as I mentioned. They died lying to God. So there's some sins that someone who believes but has gone to a point of they're beyond correction. They're not being correctable. And hypocrisy is one of those things that will trap you in not living genuinely. And Ananias and Sapphira suffered as a result. Some of the Corinthians who dishonored the Lord's Supper, see, the pretense of religion without having it is very deadly. And that's why I believe a healthy Christian is always second-guessing themselves in a way. And always, Lord, search my heart. I think my motives are pure, but you know my heart. If there's anything in here that is thinking of myself first, Lord, reveal it to me. That's a healthy question to ask. When you just presume you're all good, we're all good, I'm good with the man upstairs kind of thing, I think it bears a little arrogance. Yes, you may be the Lord's, but truly one who is the Lord's is going to be so thankful for that salvation. They're going to walk in a little humility. And I think that with each of those cases where the sin and the death, you know, here's a person that's looking at a Christian who not living right, but acting as if they're all that, I think a Christian would probably say, yeah, I'm not going to hang out with that person. I don't even know what to pray for them about because they don't see themselves. So I'm reading a little more into it. You know, all sin deserves death, but again, Christ paid for our sin. So if you believe in him, then, you know, whatever sin you commit won't lead to your eternal death. And if you're his and you're disobedient, that might lead to your temporal death temporarily. And if you're not his and you're pretending, then you're in greater danger. So I hope that helps clarify it.
2: All right. Thanks, Don, for your question. This is Bridge Bible Talk. Robert Baltadano, Pastor Lloyd Pulley. We're here to answer your Bible questions. Any question on the Christian faith, call us now, 888-712-7434, 888-712-7434. We're going to pause on some email questions, go back to the phones. We're going to go to Northern California, talk to Anonymous. You want to remain that way? What is your question?
3: Hi, thank you guys for taking my question.
2: Sure.
3: So it's related to 1 Corinthians chapter 6, verses 15 through 17. It has me concerned about marriage, but I'll keep it PG. One of us was involved in a premarital situation where there was a joining in the way described in that scripture. And it seems that that joining is equated to the bond of marriage because it's quoting Genesis, and it doesn't seem like Adam and Eve had like a whole ceremony and everything for theirs to be valid before God. So from all this, it sounds like premarital joining in that way before marriage means that those two became one in God's eyes, even though they didn't stay together or make it legally binding. So I'm wondering, is my marriage valid in God's eyes, or is what we have like an extramarital relationship and those two should have stayed together? And if it's an extramarital relationship, like how do we move forward from that?
1: Well, let me just make sure I understand what your question is. You know, if someone has premarital sex and then they break up and then they meet someone else, they get married, was that first premarital, you know, indiscretion equated to equal with marriage? And that's okay. I would say no reflexively. Robert, I don't know if you have any scripture on hand on this, but I'd have to.
2: What verse were you referring to in 1 Corinthians 6?
3: It was 15 through 17.
2: 15 through 17. Do you not know that your bodies are a member of Christ? Do you not know that he who is joined to a harlot is one body with her? Two, he says, shall become one flesh. And so you're referring to that as that situation that perhaps you've kind of violated the scriptures, right? Is that what you're saying?
3: Well, that's what I'm wondering. Like, okay. I don't know if they're referring to, if they're quoting that from Genesis because it's the same situation, like they're basically coming into a marriage type relationship and they're supposed to stay together after that.
1: Okay. Mm-hmm. Well, the answer to that would be no on basis of one thing. 1 Corinthians 7:2 basically says, because of the temptation to sexual immorality, which he's writing to the Corinthians, they lived in a very sexualized society. He says, because of that temptation, each man should have his own wife and each woman her own husband. In other words, if sex equaled marriage, the counsel to become married would not make sense. To avoid immorality and have sex is not is what is really going to set you up for a good marriage. But if you have sex beforehand, that's immoral, and it's better that you get married. So if having sex meant you're married automatically in God's eyes, then he wouldn't say to get married. Does that make sense?
3: That does make sense.
1: Yeah. So
3: thank you.
1: The act of sex alone doesn't constitute a marriage. But it certainly is connected with the two becoming one. And that's why he says if you're joined with a harlot, you're joined sexually with someone, it strains what real relationship is. You know, sex joins a woman physically, but in some extent emotionally, but that's the only union. If you just reduce marriage to the physical union, it misses a lot of the intimacy that God intended, in fact, the oneness that he desires.
3: Okay, thank you.
1: Good question.
2: All right. And he does make reference to Genesis chapter 2 about becoming one flesh.
1: Yeah. When you're married, you are becoming one flesh. And it's safe. It's kind of like sex is like the fire.
2: Mm-hmm.
1: Inside a fireplace, it's safe. It's warm. It's comforting. It's delightful. On your living room rug, it'll burn your house down. So the difference would be, you know, obviously sex outside of marriage is very much more dangerous than people think. It messes with them. It's like it's something God didn't design, but it's that forbidden fruit that seems so attractive mm-hmm. all the time. The thing that you can't have is always more attractive. I just talked with one of the pastors earlier today about, you know, how, you know, when before you were married, you know, a lot of these young men that have trained for ministry, they've really learned how to control their eyes, control their temptations, and they really manage that well because they didn't give an inch to lust. Because if they did, they knew it would take them for a ride. So they got in a good habit of, you know, being faithful. After they got married, many men say they had greater temptation with sexual, you know, temptation because now they're used to having that relationship. And now it's like their eyes are seeing others. And it's like now they've got to, their guard can't be put down is what we were saying. It's always going to be there. Satan wants to throw a wrench in any real relationship that God made. And once you take that fire out of the fireplace, though, you're going to burn your house down.
2: Mm. All right. 888-712-7434. 888-712-7434. Pam, New Jersey. Hi, Pam.
4: Hi. Yeah, I'm experiencing the two scriptures. Satan comes to rob, steal, and destroy.
2: Mm-hmm.
4: And he prowls around like a roaring lion, sees who devour. I'm in that right now. I want to know what to do to stop him.
2: Okay, so you're going through a struggle, attacking. Spiritual attack?
4: Yeah, I mean, really bad.
2: All right, Pastor Lloyd.
1: Well, you know, first of all, Pam, we are people living in this world, and there are some battles that are beyond us by ourselves. We need his strength. I used to relate this as a young man in college with all kinds of temptation around me. Like when the devil came knocking, and he did often, whether through a beautiful woman or some temptation to be dishonest, whatever it was, he came knocking. And sometimes I'd find myself overwhelmed with that. And I remember quickly, like when the devil comes knocking, don't answer the door, let Jesus answer it. And that means to me, as soon as that temptation comes, I acknowledge, Lord, I'm not strong. I'm weak. I'm broken. Help me. And the Lord comes to the aid to the humble. You know, he knows we can't handle it. So he's waiting for us to call upon him and then get deeper in him. But there are also some other things that come into bear, you know, because we also make decisions to set ourselves up without realizing it. Like I know that when I was struggling with some area of sin, I knew that if I went down just a little bit of that road, there was a point of no return and I couldn't stop. So I learned how to keep from even taking a step down that road. And so it never progressed to that place. So I was making a decision to take that step, that step, that step. And then I was crying, God, I can't help it. I can't stop. Well, I already took three or four steps down the road. So we all need some people in our life to kind of help us. You know, I mean, I tell guys that are struggling with drugs and alcohol, as soon as you get tempted, don't sit there trying to fight it. Call somebody. You know, get a perspective. Get someone to pray with you. And you'd be surprised how it can break that initial chain from one thing to another. I remember a young couple, they were saying they couldn't stop having premarital sex. They're getting married, but they can't stop. And I said, well, tell me how it all leads up to it. Well, you know, I'll go over to her house and we'll watch the TV program and one thing leads to another. And I said, okay, so break the pattern by not going over there, not watching TV together, not being in a place where you're alone and it's easy. So if you break that habit, then you'll have the other one lick. So it's partially the Lord helping us and partially us making some good decisions.
2: Mm-hmm. That help, Pam?
4: Yeah, I understand what you said, but mine is like every time I try to improve, like getting better health-wise, I get sabotaged, like another attack, in other words, if I look like I'm healing, then another affliction would come physically.
1: Gotcha.
4: So that's where I'm coming from. So I feel like he's defeating me and he's robbing me from being, you know, able to live my life healthy and stuff. So it's more of a physical affliction
1: I'm going with. Well, you know what? Here's where I would also say, you know, whatever the Satan intends, you know, at best, he is only a tool in God's hands. So when you see your weakness in that area and whatever temptation comes and he wants to rob and destroy you, absolutely steal from you, the Lord is your shepherd. I shall not want is the answer to that. And so all you can do is say, Lord, let me just throw myself back into your hands. But, you know, I benefited a lot from reading through Ephesians 6, you know, seeing how the enemy comes and what is the armor against the lies of the enemy is truth. What's the armor against his fiery darts, you know, the shield of faith. I know there's a book by Warren Wiersbe, one of my favorites, called The Strategy of Satan, because he just a very down-to-earth pastor who really explained the simplicity of how Satan works in the human heart and how the basic truths in the Bible can help us overcome some of his deceptions.
2: Yeah.
1: I mean, Job had his physical ailments too, and yet he didn't revile against the devil, and he didn't revile against God, and the Lord got him through it. But
2: yeah, we can send this to you, Pam. It's a book called The Strategy of Satan by Warren Wiersbe. You want it?
4: Okay. Thank you.
2: If you stay online.
1: It's not a scary book. It's actually a very encouraging book that will help you see the enemy trying to mess with you. And you'll go, well, you know what? I'm just going to stick to my shepherd's counsel and trust him in it. But stay on the line. We'll get your
2: mail and address. And we'll send this book out. Okay.
1: We'd love to pray for you too, though. Lord Jesus, I pray for Pam and her struggle right now. Father, I pray that you just touch her and let her, since you haven't forgotten her, you have not turned her over to the wolf, the enemy. I pray, Father, that she just knows that you're faithful, even if there is some challenges right now with her health. I pray you just touch her and heal her in Jesus' name.
2: Amen. All right, Pam, stay on the line, and we will get your information and send the book out to you. 888-712-7434. That's 888-712-7434. That's the number to call in with your Bible questions, 888-712-7434. Back to some email questions, Pastor Lloyd. Donna, question is, what does it mean to work it and keep it in Genesis 2:15? Is if everything is perfect and there's no death, assuming plants don't get, you know, sick and die after, what does it mean? What are we working on here, I guess, for the Genesis?
1: So Adam and Eve in the garden,
2: to work it,
1: they were commanded to
2: tend and keep
1: the garden, right? Well, that's work. Now, here's the problem. People tend to think of work meaning, oh, we're not, that's a bad thing. No, actually, work is a beautiful thing. God gave work for Adam and Eve to tend the garden, to keep it. It would have been work in regard to the order of plants. Plants can be managed. They can grow. I mean, they'll be fine just left to themselves, but to fit the art of beauty and formation and coordinating with each other, they need the guidance of someone. Like, in other words, the earth needed someone to tend to it. That's the way God made it. So naturally, plants are not going to have the knowledge to grow in a certain way. So naturally, you're gonna tend to that. Mm-hmm. Now, there wouldn't have been weeds or thorns, so it would have been a lot easier. It would have been more forming how the plant is going to grow and what plants are going to grow next to what, and tending to that, harvesting the fruit and that sort of thing. So work was only cursed after sin.
2: Yeah.
1: But it certainly wouldn't have meant them tending the garden to keep it, that they're fighting through weeds and they're fighting mm-hmm. through all these other things that came after the curse.
2: Yeah, and I think this continues even in eternity. Revelation 22:3 says we're going to continue to serve God.
1: Yes, I mean, there's going to be work. Work is not a bad thing. No. It only becomes a curse after sin enters. Then the thorns and the thistles, the difficulty, the weeds, the unmanageable things that come in, and the animals killing each other, that won't be a part of that new heavens and new earth.
2: Right. 888-712-7434. Another question, Pastor Lloyd. This is from Linda, Plantation, Florida, on Facebook. Do we need to keep asking God for the forgiveness of our same past sins? I'm looking for some scriptures.
1: Well, the first scripture that comes to my mind, as John writes in his first epistle to believers, he says, listen, if you say you have no sin, you're a liar. The truth is not in you. But if we confess our sins, he is faithful and just to forgive us our sins and cleanse us from all unrighteousness. So forgiveness rests on God's faithfulness, not on how many times we repeat the request. It's really, we're agreeing it is sin. And so that's a very important distinction. Christ offered one sacrifice for sins forever. So, he doesn't need to be supplemented by repeated pleas. He removes our transgressions from us, Psalm 103, verse mm-hmm. 10, as far as what? The east is from the west. So, he delights in that. He casts our sins into the depth of the sea, according to Micah 7. So the real thing is it a truly past sin? Or is it a sin that's continuing? So if the sin was confessed and forsaken, trust God's promise of forgiveness. You don't have to keep, you might still feel guilty from your past. Well, you've got to believe whether the feelings you have about what you did and the guilt, shame you remember back then, if that's more valid than the Lord's word that he has declared you forgiven. Which are you going to believe? Are you going to believe your own feelings? Are you going to believe the honest, the work of God in that regard and his work on the cross? So, and if I've harmed someone, forgiveness from God doesn't eliminate the need to apologize or make restitution where that's possible, according to Matthew 5. But if the memory still troubles you, look, we can bring it to God. Lord, I'm really beating myself up over this. Help me to see your death on the cross is much more powerful than however guilty and however shameful I feel about that sin. So anything else, Robert?
2: No, those verses, I had them here. So you shared those. So that's the scripture verses that I would have given as well. We have an email question, Pastor Lloyd, or rather a social media from Lucinda on YouTube. She's got two questions. First one is there such a thing as a bad seed?
1: A bad seed in regard to?
2: I'm thinking natural seed, Lucinda. If you want to post there again, what kind of seed are you talking about? A literal seed, or is this a spiritual word you're using there? But the second question is,
1: usually when I hear bad seed, I think of somebody that just never was going to be good. They were bad from the very beginning. I guess what she's also going to say, since Proverbs says, fear the Lord is to hate all evil, do we hate and stay away from that person?
2: And that's her second question.
1: I guess the key, and I think I understand what her question means now, like there's a bad person mm-hmm. in her life that's pulling her in the wrong direction. It says, to hate all evil. Well, we can hate the evil without hating the person that might be a slave to that evil. Because I look at people that are doing evil not as like that they themselves are just pure evil, but they have been entrapped by evil and they need rescuing just like anybody else. Mm-hmm. But if they're not willing to be rescued, it's best not to hang out with them. You're not going to get much fellowship from someone who has bad designs. Mm-hmm. So, you do need to stay away from that person. You do need to hate the evil, and it should motivate you to pray for the person that's trapped by that evil. I mean, think of what a slavery it is. When I was a slave of sin, I couldn't be happy unless I was doing something that was wrong, that was feeding my own flesh, even if it meant the hurt of somebody else. or the using of somebody for my pleasure. I was a slave to that until the Lord opened my heart and put love in there, and then I genuinely cared. So wild to look at women. When I was a non-Christian, I looked at women as objects, you know, and I was so full of myself. And to see a woman in the Lord as a young believer, it just hit me like, this is a precious gift in God's sight. And man, I had this sense of holy awe and reverence and respect for a person that I never had before. It was like love hit me. So I think that might answer what she's asking.
2: Okay. All right, Lucinda, thanks again for the question. 888-712-7434. Let's go to the phones and let's talk to Courtney, New Jersey.
5: My question is, what do you feel about women preachers? Why are they running around having women fellowships when the Bible says that I suffer women not to teach? So if they are not allowed to teach, why do they run around doing that, trying to teach, having crusades? And second part question is, why are these women running around trying to be apostles, prophets, evangelists when those offices were given to men?
2: All right, Pastor Lloyd, I know we're going to probably take this.
1: Well, there were some prophetesses mm-hmm. in the Old Testament and in the New Testament, and some evangelists, certainly. Apostles were definitely the 12 that the Lord called, and even the gift of apostle once sent, that is with authority, particularly pastors, that was limited to men. And sometimes people, you know, think, oh, that was just cultural. Well, it really wasn't. It goes back to Genesis. You know, God intended a certain order. In the home, the husband to be the head of the home, and in the church. Jesus is the head of the church, and we're the bride of Christ, but he's conferred gifts upon those to lead in the church. And I look at it, two-thirds of every church is made up of women and children. People have heard me say this. Two-thirds of every ministry opportunity is available for women. But that one-third, men need to step up and lead. And that's very important.
2: Yeah. All right. We'll pick up that last thought there, Pastor Lloyd. We're taking a 3-minute break. Don't go away. We'll be right back.
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8: 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Now, this doesn't only apply to overeating and drunkenness, though those are huge problems. 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If we are constantly gaining spiritual knowledge and insight into God's Word and never sharing it with others, what good is it? This can lead to spiritual pride and dry, empty religion. We go to church on Sunday to get equipped. That's why we have pastors to teach us. Ephesians 4:12 says, their responsibility is to equip God's people to do His work and build up the church, the body of Christ. Sermons aren't for us to just tuck away after we hear them. 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
2: And we're back live here in the studio, Bridge Bible Talk. We're taking your Bible questions. Any question you have on the Christian faith, call us 888-712-7434, 888-712-7434. And Pastor Lloyd, before break, I know we were talking about that question about the women pastors and evangelists, but we were kind of discussing a little bit off the air on this.
3: Well, again, I think the question went on to say, why do some take these titles? And, you know, look, you can't stop somebody from taking whatever they want to take. But what we want to do is biblically question, test all things. Hold fast to that which is good. The Bible says that. Test all things, hold fast to that which is good. There are some things that become traditions, become acceptable in certain circles, that people have found a way to skirt around and say, well, you know, it was cultural, it was this or that, and times have changed. But that goes back to the very beginning, and God has an order. And I'll tell you, when you find a godly woman who really knows the Scripture, knows the Lord, knows what she's called to be, amazing power in that ministry that women have. Why would they want to intrude in the area where men need to step up? So that's kind of what we'd say on that.
2: All right, let's go down to New Jersey again to Tenda. You're on the air.
4: Hi, how are you doing?
2: Doing well, thank you. How can we help you?
4: So the question that I have is concerning like waiting on marriage. When you are, you know, speaking to a man and you're waiting for confirmation from God as to, you know, how you guys should move forward. I just wanted just some encouragement on, you know, just seeking the Lord in that and kind of ways to hear what he has to say about
3: so, it. So, Tatenda, do you like him?
4: Yes, I do.
3: Okay, so, you know, and now when you're together, I mean, what stands out in your mind when you're with him?
4: So one thing is just his ability to seek God whenever, you know, he's stressed. Like, he goes to worship music. That's his thing. And I guess his encouragement to, you know, just remind me to pray whenever I'm also faced with uncertainty or stress.
3: So when you're with him, you, like when you leave after being with him, you feel lifted up, you feel edified, you feel like not drained from trying to keep him in the right track, but you feel edified and lifted up from him.
4: Yes, but I also kind of feel like it is a complicated situation.
3: Okay.
4: Because we have talked about like waiting, you know, to have sex before, you know, after marriage.
3: Mm-hmm.
4: And that's something that I strongly feel that I should do. And so I did raise this point up to him, and it's also a little complicated because it's long distance. So one of the things that we decided was that I wanted to wait for marriage. And so he suggested that if we are going to be successful, then we shouldn't see each other, you know, like be with each other in, you know, like
3: closed doors. Okay, right.
4: Yeah.
3: Well, and that's not, I mean, look at that. Go ahead.
4: It's also a little complicated because of long distance, you know, like, because if you have someone who's far, you have to, like, go there for, like, days or periods of days.
2: Was this an online dating thing?
4: No, we did meet in person.
2: Okay.
4: But he lives in France and I live here.
3: Okay. Well, you know, that is hard to have a relationship to really assess. You know, you're going to see somebody's best foot forward in anything online or phone or anything like that. So it really would be hard to make a decision, and I'd be cautious about letting your heart go farther than a friendship until you actually would have time together. And time together would be important, but yet time together with, you know, propriety and wisdom and separate places to sleep and that sort of thing. So, look, I would say one of the things you should definitely pray. And when you have any hesitation, that hesitation sometimes is something to be taken instead of explaining it away. You need, 'cause I hear you say it's complicated. I would say that shouldn't be complicated. When the Lord is in the middle of it, you'll kind of have a peace that will, you'll know. It's just, it's like the obvious thing in front of you. When you still have questions, I really would tell anybody listening to this, when you still have questions, then you don't make a commitment, you don't move forward until you have a real peace about that, because that can, look, the Holy Spirit sometimes gives us a little bit of a caution. He's not going to hit us over the head, but he's going to give us a little bit of a caution to at least think and pray through. And I would say that you would need to absolutely spend a little time together personally, because there may be some reasons why, you know, he wants to keep a separation until there's already a dependence on him. I don't know what that is. I don't know if that's the case. I might be wrong on that. But I would just say, if you have any feelings that there's something complicated, I'd wait for the Lord to confirm it and then move forward from there.
4: Okay. Yeah, I do understand that. Thank you.
2: Mm-hmm. And said he's in France?
4: Yes, he is in France. So, because I know I was listening prior and you were saying that, you know, for people who are trying to wait till marriage, it would be best to, you know, be in separate rooms or not be in the same vicinity. And so, like, with long distance, I guess that can be, like, a bit complicated. But I do understand what you're saying about seeking the Lord for confirmation first before moving forward.
3: Yeah. Well, the Lord give you wisdom. He will. You know what? You say, Lord, I really need to know your will. I really, really need to know. And then just wait and watch. And I think you'll hear his direction.
2: Yeah. James 1:5, right, Pastor Lloyd?
3: Yeah.
2: Anybody who lacks wisdom, ask.
3: Ask and he'll give.
2: Amen.
3: And ask with that desire, Lord, I'm whatever you say, I'm good.
2: Tatanda, thanks again for your call. Let's go to Aaron in New York City. Aaron, thanks for holding. What's your question?
5: Yeah, hi. I'm a regular listener and love your show.
2: Thank you.
5: So you guys were talking about something a little earlier and then just triggered some thoughts. A question that's been on my mind. It's a two-part question. The first one is something like, before the fall, were there germs? You know, germs, bad germs. And the second part of it is, are we able to track time looking at their genetic makeup? So some folks would say, oh, look at mitochondrial DNA, blah, blah, blah. And you can say that, you know, people have been around for about X number of years.
2: Mm-hmm.
5: So I'm just wondering if there's something like that that Jones.
3: You know what, Aaron? I was just thinking when you were asking this question about a book that I read called Traced, Human DNA's Big Surprise. And the author is Nathaniel Jeanson. Got really high ratings on Amazon, but he is actually very specialized in tracking the DNA, and he it basically just shows how you can go back in time, and he actually used it to show that you could not have had an old Earth. That the genetic makeup of everything traces back, and you can follow that tracing, and it only goes so far till you get to that original DNA. And he makes some really good points in his book, so I would highly recommend that if you want to dig into that. It's a little bit challenging of a read for the average person, but it connects us to our ancestors in Genesis 10. Uncovers evidence for the young earth creation. It challenges what we thought we knew about race. It really does got clear scientific arguments, but an understandable way. So you don't have to be an expert to understand it. It's a little challenging, but it's pretty good. It's called Traced, Human DNA's Big Surprise by Nathaniel Jeanson.
5: Okay, thank you.
2: All right.
3: All right.
2: Thanks again for your question.
3: Good reading.
2: 888-712-7434. This is Bridge Bible Talk. If you have a Bible question on the Christian faith, call us 888-712-7434. Let's go to Boston, Massachusetts, talk to Chris. Hey, Chris, thanks for holding.
6: Hi, guys. A very good program. I love it.
2: Thank you.
6: Some say that the Holy Spirit will leave with the church and will not return. My question is, if the Holy Spirit will not return, how are the lives and the newborns during the millennium will accept Jesus?
3: Yep. Well, you've hit a mark there, because the Bible speaks about he who restrains now will do so until he's taken out of the way. And people have often thought the restrainer is the Holy Spirit. And indeed he is. He does restrain. But keep in mind, his restraining is through the church right now. I mean, the church is like salt and light. It's like it's preservation and guidance and the conviction of the Holy Spirit working through the church is what brings his message and the message of the gospel through the word and also the conviction of the Spirit. When the Holy Spirit in the church is removed, but he's not removed, you can't remove the Holy Spirit because he's God. He's in every place. It's just that his ministry through the church will then be out of the way. Then all evil, all hell will break loose on earth, and evil will progress until such time he puts a seal on the 144,000. And you have then a whole brand new work during that time of Jacob's trouble, where the 12,000 from every tribe of Israel will be empowered like Paul the Apostles. And there's going to be a tremendous multitude from every tribe, nation, and tongue who will respond to the gospel. So the Holy Spirit will be working through them where he won't be working through the church. So that's how I'd make that distinction.
6: And now I got it better, so I can teach something like that.
3: All right. Well, God bless you.
2: All right, let's go to Mark, New Jersey. Hey, Mark, what's your question?
7: Hey, good afternoon, pastors. First of all, welcome back, Pastor Pulley.
3: Oh, good to be back.
7: I know it is. So I have a question about sin. What sin can absolutely not be forgiven? And I'm thinking of people like Judas, Hitler, Saddam, you know, all these hideous crimes that people have committed. Can they, at their last breath, like the person on the cross with Jesus, and I don't know what he did, but apparently he warranted being on the cross. What sin can absolutely, there's no turning back from?
2: Mm-hmm. Yep.
3: Well, he even prayed for his accusers, Father, forgive them, for they don't know what they're doing. And for the most part, had they known he was the King of Glory, they would not have crucified him. Jesus warned, however, some of the leaders that they were in danger of committing a sin that has no pardon, the unpardonable sin, as he referred to it, blasphemy of the Holy Spirit, which is, it makes sense when you realize the Holy Spirit's job is to convince people that Jesus is Messiah, convict them of their sin so that they call upon him. And if you blaspheme the Holy Spirit, you're basically rejecting, I need a Savior. You're rejecting your sin nature, and there's no way to be forgiven if you don't confess your sin and forsake it and believe in him. So it's unpardonable because it puts you in a position of, I will not bend. Now, there have been some really bad kings in the Old Testament, like Manasseh, one of the worst kings, the son of Hezekiah. He by far was one of the worst kings of Israel. And he brought the nation low, and then he was actually captured. And the Bible says that he got humbled, and he literally repented of his sin. And he was given a position and kind of got out of his torture. But, you know, all that regret that he did, I mean, all the evil that he brought couldn't undo that. But he was rescued. So I believe that I don't look at anyone that's beyond hope. In fact, I see some of the most evil people in the world today that hate God and promote everything but God. I pray for their soul. Lord, rescue them. Open their eyes. They do not know what they're doing. But at the end of the day, if someone has locked themselves into a room where they will never agree that they're a sinner and they're broken, they need salvation, and that Jesus is the Son of God, when you die in that position, you have no hope. So I hope that helps.
7: Once you're gone, that's it. There's, you know, once you close your eyes for the final time, there's no repentance.
3: Exactly. Yeah.
2: Hebrews 9:27.
3: That's why I call upon the Lord while he is near.
2: Yeah.
3: And it's appointed on a man, as you just said, once to die and then judgment. And so, you know, now's the time to kind of not be so arrogant and proud. I mean, if people are honest, they'll realize I'm broken. I can't even, what I expect people to be to me, I can't even be when they're honest. They'll see themselves. And I always look for that humility in any leader, any person that you realize, you know what, you won't be impressed with yourself. The more you get to know yourself, the more thankful you are for God's mercy and his forgiveness.
2: All right, Mark, thanks again for your call. Let's go to Enoch in Bronx, New York. Hi, Enoch. You're on the air.
8: Hi.
2: Hi.
8: I have a friend. Well, I can't say a friend. He's more like a client, and I'm a counselor.
2: Okay.
8: And he has difficulties, and he's a Christian. He's a born-again Christian. And he has marital problems, and he tells me how his wife doesn't see things objectively, and she's very aggressive, responding to arguments, and he's saying, I'm so fed up with this that he wants to, you know, he wants to kill himself, you know, wants to commit suicide. But, you know, and this is several times I talked to him, I talked him out of it. Is there anywhere in the Bible that I could point to let him know that if you do such a thing, what could happen? I mean, could a person commit suicide, go to heaven? I don't know.
2: Mm-hmm.
8: Especially the person saved, that I know he saved.
2: Right.
3: Yeah, I think the answer to that question, Enoch, is it depends. Mm-hmm. You know, there are some people that have been stressed out by, you know, perhaps some symptom of some medication that is actually suicidal thoughts or ideation. There are people that I know they knew the Lord, but in a weak moment, under the influence of some of those medications, they took their life. I know they're with the Lord. So I think it depends. I think someone who actually says, I don't want to suffer this anymore. I'm tired of this. I don't deserve this. I'm taking my life as an escape. I think that's the ultimate act of rebelling against God. And that's presumption that you're going to be fine after you die because, you know, you believe in Jesus. Presumption is one of those dangerous things. You know, I'm thankful for the provision the Lord has given me, but I wouldn't want to presume that I can get God to work for me if I do this or that. And, you know, I do believe that when someone gets to that place where they're really, really contemplating suicide, it's despair, it's sad. We need to come alongside them and encourage them and watch over them. If you really think he is going to actually make that decision, I'd really make sure he gets some help and to be there for him. It won't end well for him, I think, if he goes through that. And I would never give him, you know, any hope, because that would be a wrong thing to do in his situation. Mm-hmm. I hope that helps.
8: Right. Yeah. I mean, I've been working with him for like 7 or 8 years, and he always mentions something like that, but it doesn't have any plans, you know.
3: Okay,
8: and
3: good.
8: He has evasive thoughts, but that's it.
3: Okay.
8: But I know as a counselor, if he does tell me he has a plan, I know what I have to do.
3: Yes, okay.
8: But, that helps.
3: Yeah,
8: so
3: but
8: there's nothing in the Bible that I could use as an instrument to, you know.
3: Well, every person that did take their life in the Bible was not a good example. In other words, whether it was Judas, Saul,
8: right about that.
3: There's no real good examples. And honestly, it's actually you're taking something that's not yours. You know, God gave you that life. You know, God gives, God takes away. We have no authority. It's not our life. In fact, that's why Jesus came. The Bible says Jesus died, thus we all died, so that we're not a slave to living for ourselves. In 2 Corinthians 5:14 and 15, it's a beautiful passage. It tells you that, you know, he died to rescue us. So when we believed in him, part of us died. That self nature that rebels against him died. And now I'm not trapped to live for myself, which means if someone mistreats me, I don't think like, I don't deserve this, I deserve better. No, someone mistreats me, Lord, what are you trying to show me through this? How can I respond to this? Help me. Because I'm not here living for myself anymore. And I'm telling you, someone who's trapped into living for themselves will always be frustrated, because you're always going to have somebody push your buttons, somebody say something unkind, somebody do something you don't like, and you're going to be forever frustrated. But when you've died to yourself and it's not about you anymore, it's freeing. It's a wonderful thing, and I hope your friend can understand that.
2: Mm-hmm. All right, Enoch, thanks again for your call there. You know, keep praying for him and keep being that friend that you have been. All right.
8: Thank you. Appreciate it.
2: Yeah, absolutely. You know, I was thinking that God is for life. I mean, that verse, I mean, just in itself shows that God's character is for life, not for the opposite. But we're going to take our last call here, Pastor Lowe. We're going to go to Kate in Massachusetts.

0: forgive me, help me to get rid of the shame. And I just want to know that what happens if a safe person does commit a sin?
1: Well, it's a very good question. I actually used that verse already in 1 John 1:9. It's key. You know, if we confess our sin, no one can say, I haven't sinned. And Paul and John is writing to believers that if you say you have no sin, you're lying and deceiving yourself. But if we confess our sin, which is eventually agree with God. So you agree with God. It sounds like you already agree with God that you were wrong. It was wrong. It was sinful. So if you've agreed with God, then he is faithful and just. Now, keep that in mind, that word just. When you hold on to that guilt and that shame, you're hoping you're going to be forgiven. But the reality is God is just in forgiving you. Why? Because Jesus already paid for that. So whatever guilt and shame you're holding on to pay the sin for yourself, to make up for that sin by your guilt and shame, your payment is nothing. It means nothing. It can't help you. It's a deception of the enemy to get you to trust the wrong thing. If anything, when you realized you were wrong and you sinned, the first thought in your mind should be like remorse, you did something wrong. A second thought in your mind immediately be, thank you, Lord. I know you've already forgiven me. And I so want to please you. And I thank you for showing me my weakness. I thank you for showing me I can't do this. I thank you for your being patient with me. I'm thanking you for your forgiveness. I know your penalty on the cross washed my sin. And you already accept me. I don't have to go through penance. I don't have to pay for my sin. I don't have to beat myself up. I don't have to self-flagellate and give myself pain and live with this guilt and shame for months. No, he paid it all. Go to the cross. Leave it there. And so don't delay. I would just say anybody, if you're in that same condition, don't delay in returning to the throne of grace by applying any self-punishment to yourself. Don't, just walk away from that and believe Jesus paid for it. And, you know, and the interesting thing is, instead of that encouraging you to continue to sin because it's so easy to get forgiven, it makes you so appreciative of the love and mercy and kindness of God. You want to please him because as a Christian, just remember this, you can't sin against the law anymore because the law has been fulfilled in Christ. But you can sin against relationship. You can sin against love. And the Lord would want you to just accept that love that he has and be restored and don't delay.
2: And that's the whole reason why Jesus came to die on the cross.
1: That's the gospel.
2: Right? That's the gospel.
1: For relationship, for mm-hmm. love.
2: Yeah. Amen. All right. That is all the time we have for today's program. We will be back live again tomorrow. Don't forget the number, 888-712-7434. Check out our website, bbtquestions.com. You can watch the program again. You can also join us there on Facebook and YouTube live. And so we're always thankful for your questions. And tell your friends about Bridge Bible Talk. 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God bless you. 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
5: 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It starts out seeming that the loan company is doing you a big favor, serving you, but you end up serving the lender. 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Dear sisters, we need to be wise stewards of our money. Even as Christians, we can get caught up in the spend now, pay later syndrome. On TV, there's a commercial that asks, what's in your wallet? 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The second step is to double up on your payments. Each month, pay more than's due. This might mean that for a year, you have to cut out going out to dinner or buying something new, but you'll see

it'll be so worth it in the long run. Then, we need to cut ourselves off from the sources of temptation. Stop watching the shopping channel. Stop cruising the internet. Stay away from the mall. If you don't see it, you just won't think you need it. But the greatest antidote as a woman of God is to ask the Lord to fill you with new desires, things that the world isn't selling and money can't buy. Delight yourself in the Lord, and He'll give you the desires of your heart. Instead of buying a new pair of shoes this week, find a promise in the Bible. Memorize it. Take it to heart, and then share it with someone else. Now that's living rich. This is Debbie Bryson praying that the practical wisdom of God's Word will make you wise.

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1: Welcome to The Word Made Plain with Senior Pastor Tony Clark of Calvary Chapel Newport News in Virginia. Currently, Pastor Tony is teaching a study in the book of James. 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
2: Now, this is heavy. Because God doesn't ever tempt us to do evil. Keep that in mind. He doesn't ever tempt us to do evil. Anytime we're tempted to do something evil, something against God and His word, just know that Satan is behind it. Now, all Satan is really doing is tempting us in an area that we're weak in. You say, what do you mean? That is why it is a temptation, because it is a weakness of ours. If you really loved oranges, Satan will come to you with big, juicy, sun-kissed oranges. Now, if you can't stand oranges, then when Satan comes to you with a juicy, sun-kissed orange, it's not a temptation for you. I was just thinking about that. We were talking about some stuff earlier, you know, and there was someone telling me that they really love cabbage. Now, I can't stand cabbage. So if you come to me with a big plate of cabbage and say, ooh, doesn't this look good? And I say, no. That's not a temptation for me. Cabbage isn't a temptation for me. I can't stand cabbage. You come to some people, I love some beans. Well, I can't stand beans. So if you come to me with a big pot of beans, that's not a temptation for me. Now, if you come and just say, you know what, we're going to the Cheesecake Factory. What time? What time you need me there? Because I'm there. That is a temptation for me. Desserts are a huge temptation for me. You come and say, woo, don't you want this dessert? I'm like, yeah, I do. I really want that dessert. And so this is what Satan does. So when Satan comes with dessert to me, that is a huge temptation for me. It's huge. So see, watch this. This is why verse 14 says, but each one is tempted when he is drawn away by his own desires and enticed. In other words, we have ourselves to blame. Someone is thinking, no, I was always told that it's never my fault, you know. It has to do with my childhood. I was always told that it had to do with my childhood. That's what they say today on all the talk shows and you know, all the therapy sessions I go to. It just said that it's because of my childhood, you know. It said that I'm like this and I do this sort of thing and I keep falling in this area because, you know, my dad was in the military. And he was never around, so it's his fault, not my fault. Well, you know, Grandpa Jones, you know, he never hugged me like he hugged my siblings, so it's really his fault. We can try to play the blame game all we want, but these verses are saying we fall into the trap of temptation because it is our fault. Every person is tempted, watch this, when he is drawn away by his own desire. Verse 14 said that we're tempted when we're drawn away by our own desires. Now, the Greek word for drawn away was used to describe wild game being lured into a trap. In other words, just like animals can be lured by attractive bait, temptation is the same way. Temptation, it promises something good, but it is really something harmful to us. The phrase, watch this, the phrase, his own desires, his own, in verse 14 refers to each of us individually. In other words, all of us have our own lustful desires. It is different for all of us. That's why it says some people, they love cabbage. Some people love beans. Some people love cheesecake. Some people love desserts. For it, every man is tempted when he is drawn away by his own desires. You have yours, I have mine. Drawn away by his own desires. And then this is the point that we have to look at, because when that happens, when we're drawn away by our own desires, something happens. See, Satan at this point, he has the bait out. Because he's been studying us. Because just like when God said to Job, the Lord said to Satan about Job, he says, have you considered my faithful servant Job? He said, there's none like him in all the land. Satan said, yeah, I've been checking him out, studying him close. I've been watching him for a long time. I know what he's all about. You know, I see that hedge that you got around him. You lower that hedge, I give him to curse you to his face. But I've been studying that Job. And the Lord knows us, but Satan knows us too. And he's been watching us. Mm-hmm. Check and say, uh-huh. Oh, I see they got a little bent toward that thing, huh? Okay. I'm going to wait till he's not watching, not ready. I'm going to wait till he lowers his guards. Then I'm going to come at him with this sort of thing. So what happens is he comes at us with something that's tempting to us, our own desires. And he puts the bait out there. And we have a choice to take the bait or we have the choice to walk away. 1 Corinthians 10:13 says, there is no temptation taking us but such as is common to man. But God is faithful, who will not allow us to be tempted above that which we're able, but with the temptation make a way of an escape that we may be able to bear it. See, the way that we're able to bear or endure the temptation is by taking the way of an escape that God provides. Paul says in 1 Corinthians 10:13 that God is faithful, meaning God will always be faithful to make a way of an escape for us when we're tempted. Because if he doesn't, we will fall into the trap of temptation every single time. The way we're able to endure, the way we're able to say no, the way we're able to handle that temptation Satan brings our way is when we take the door that God provides for us. Every time we're tempted, God provides a door. Every single time there's a door. When you feel that you're tempted, look for the door. It may be the on and off switch of a computer. It may be, you know what? I'm not getting in the back seat of this car. It may be, no, we're not going to your house. No. He always makes a way of an escape. Because the verse says, so we'll be able to bear it. That's the only way we can handle the weight of that temptation when we take the way of an escape. When we don't take the way of an escape, we fall. We fall. You wonder why you've been falling? Because you've refused to take the door that God provided. Every single time you're tempted. And the reason why we fall, you know why we fall? We fall because Satan is tempting us in an area that we like. It's an area, remember, every man is tempted when he's drawn away by his own desires and enticed. It's an area that we like. It's an area that we love. It's an area that it's something on the inside of us that leans toward that thing. And that's why we fall. But if we would just take a look, God always has a door. Every single time there is a door. And if you got a problem with drinking, guess what? There's a way of an escape. Because that's you driving to the ABC store. We used to call it the L store, but ABC store. That's you doing that. You got a problem with smoking. That's you going to 7-Eleven saying, give me a, you know, no, not that one. To the right. I'm in 7-Eleven. I see these people down. Okay. Yeah, that's the one. You know, that's you doing that. As a matter of fact, you directed them like a maestro, somebody. Okay, to the left, to the right, do that. That's you. The way an escape is, you know what? Forget it. No, I'm going out. And you're going, you know, there's $10 on number 2. And I'm just going to get my gas and I'm gone. The way of an escape. You don't have to do that. That's you. That is you doing that. God always makes a way of an escape. Young lady looking at you. Can't give you a little smile. Nope, not doing that. I'm out of here. You can take the way of an escape. You do not have young man coming up. Hey. You already melting and he just said, hey. Man, that, and you don't have to give them that your digits. You don't have to do that. have to give him the digits. That's, you know, just say, you know what? Hey, all right, bladder. He said, yeah, let me finish my workout. Go on now. Take the way and escape. But we fall when we don't take the door. This is why verse 15 tells us. Verse 15 tells us what happens when we take the bait. When we take the bait, sin is conceived. And it gives birth to sin. And sin grows up and brings forth death. When we take the bait, realize that something always dies when we take the bait. I've seen marriages die because people have taken the bait. I've seen friendships die because people have taken bait. Something dies. Trust dies when we take the bait. You take the bait to steal something. They found out you stole it. Trust dies. Something dies when we take the bait. Look at verses 16 through 18. It says, do not be deceived, my beloved brethren. It says, every good gift and every perfect gift is from above and comes down from the Father of lights, with whom there is no variation or shadow of turning. Of his own will, he brought us forth by the word of truth, that we might be a kind of first fruits of his creatures. Now, in these verses, James is saying, don't be deceived into thinking that this can't happen to you. Sin always leads to death. Paul says a similar thing. In Galatians 6:7, he says, be not deceived. God is not mocked. Whatsoever a man sows, that shall he also reap. Then in verse 17, James is saying, let us be satisfied with what God has given us, because every good gift and every perfect gift is from above. You know, James is saying, what God has given us, it's good, and it's a perfect gift. Well, let's take it a little step further. What God has given us in a spouse or in a job is good and perfect for you. God knew what kind of spouse you needed. He knew what kind of spouse that will calm you down. He knew what kind of spouse that will keep you on your knees. They are gifts to you from God. Now, I know some of you are saying, thanks, God. Thanks a lot. Appreciate it. So every good gift, every perfect gift from above. I always love to point this out. The Bible says, if a man finds a wife, he finds a good thing and obtain favor from the Lord. Now, notice that God didn't say if a man finds a good wife. He just said if a man finds a wife. And you know something else that I like to point out? You're the one who found it. So look in the mirror. Don't blame God. Like Adam, it's the woman you gave me. Mm-mm. He's the only one who can probably say that. Everybody else, we found them. I don't care where you found them, club, the bar, the grocery store, frozen food section. You found her. And you say, I gotta have her. You got her. Amen. Boom. Right there. You got her. She's all yours now. Every good gift is from above, boy. God bless you. God bless you. Oh, boy. Look at verses 19 and 20. These are some great verses. He says, every good gift and every perfect gift is from above and all that sort of stuff. He says, so then, my beloved brethren, let every man be swift to hear, slow to speak, slow to wrath, for the wrath of man does not produce the righteousness of God. I thought this was just amazing here. Because in these verses, James has given us some qualities needed as we go through trials. As we're going through tough times and trials and tribulations and testings, there are some things that we need, some qualities we need in our lives. In verse 19, he says that there are three qualities that's needed. We need, number one, be swift to hear. Number two, slow to speak. And number three, slow to wrath. The question is, be swift to hear what? Gossip, slander, character assassination? We're quick to hear these things, aren't we? Aren't we quick to hear this sort of stuff? Romans 10:17 says, faith comes by hearing, and hearing by the word of God. So we need to be quick to hear the word of God as we go through trials, because God is trying to speak to us and give us wisdom to endure the tribulation, the trial, the testing we're going through. So we need to be quick to hear his word, his voice. But so often we're quick to hear everything else but God's voice. Then he says, number two, we need to be slow to speak. Why are we quick to spread gossip, but slow to tell people, don't bring that mess to me? Or we're slow to say, don't use my ears as a place to drop your garbage. Why are we slow to say these things? We're slow to speak those types of things. James is saying, be slow to speak. The context of this is, be slow to speak against God as you're going through your tough times. Be slow to speak against God. So often as we're going through tough times, we kind of subtly, you know, and just in our hearts, speak against God. Well, God, why didn't you let me go through this? It's like the disciples when they were in the storm. You remember they were in the boat and they were in the storm, and then Jesus was asleep on a pillow. And they woke him up, man, don't you get we're perishing? Because what they're implying, if you cared, you would do something. And so often we say the same thing, God, you love me, but if you love me, why you allow me to go through this? And we speak against God. And so James is saying, when you're in the midst of your trials and tribulation, hey, watch yourself, be slow to speak against God and his word, because you don't see the big picture. You don't see what God is trying to do in our lives. You don't see the endurance and the patience and the stuff that he's doing in our lives, the stuff he's getting out of our lives. You don't see it. So he said, be swift to hear his voice as he navigate. Like Isaiah 43 says, this is the way, walk in it. This is the way, Tony, walk this way. Be swift to hear. Be slow to speak against God in this world, because you don't have all the facts. I don't have all the facts. And then he tells us to be slow to wrath. But one thing I love what the Greek Stoic philosopher Epictetus had to say. He was a philosopher in Rome. He was the one who said this: nature has given us one tongue and two ears, so we can do twice as much listening as we do talking. Our problem is we talk too much. Proverbs 10:19 says, it's a great verse, says, in the multitude of words, sin is not lacking, but he who refrains his lips is wise. In the multitude of words, I found that the more I talk about stuff, sin is right around the corner. I'm about to sin with my mouth the more I talk. That's why I agree with this Stoic philosopher. He said God has given us two ears and one mouth. We can do twice as much listening as we do talking. You would just think that we have no ears and just a big mouth. So just no ears at all, just and a big, huge mouth. And we just flap it all the time. So he says, be swift to hear, slow to speak, and then number three, slow to wrath. Now, the word wrath in the Greek speaks of a deep internal resentment and rejection. In this context, it is referring to God and his word. And I can't tell you how many people have anger and resentment towards God and his word, as I mentioned, because of trials. Oh, boy. And they resent God for these trials that they're going through, when most of the time it's their fault, the reason why they're in the predicament in the first place. Remember, it says every man is tempted when he's drawn away by his own desires and enticed. Therefore, we're drawn away by our own desires and enticed, and then we get trapped. Then once the trap happens, we're in the midst of, a trap can be painful, a trap can hurt, a trap can keep us in a certain place, don't allow us to move, and we're freaking out. And we're looking at God and, you know, and all the time it was us who took the bait. We got our own selves in the midst of that mess. And now we're mad at God because God won't immediately take us out or immediately remove the trap from our foot. And we get angry at God. Then, man, God, man, I tell you, don't you love me? And all the time, it's the reason why we're the reason why we're in that predicament. James is saying, don't be angry at God or his word, because verse 20 says, when we do, nothing righteous is being produced. In other words, when we blow our tops and get angry and spew our lava all over the place, at that moment, realize nothing righteous is being produced. Notice verse 20 says, for the wrath of man does not produce the righteousness of God. When we're angry with the boss and we take it out on the wife, or when we're angry with your husband, you take it out on the children, just understand when you spew your lava, nothing righteous is being produced. The wrath of man does not produce the righteousness of God. When you're at home, I can't believe you. Just know, nothing righteous is being produced. Man, just know, nothing righteous. Some of y'all did that in the parking lot before you came into church, didn't you? Before you left the house, y'all were just going at it. You can just see if you drive past your car. Just realize in that car at that moment, nothing righteous was being produced. Not at all. For the wrath of man does not produce the righteousness of God. So just realize when you spew your lava, nothing righteous is going on. See, when we're angry and we take it out on everybody else, it's just not good. It's not good. It's not good. Look at verses 21 to 25. It says, therefore, lay aside all filthiness and overflow of wickedness, and receive with meekness the implanted word, which is able to save your souls. But be doers of the word and not hearers only, deceiving your own selves. For if anyone is a hearer of the word and not a doer, he is a man observing his natural face in the mirror. For he observes himself and goes away and immediately forgets what kind of man he was. But he who looks into the perfect law of liberty and continues in it, as not a forgetful hearer, but a doer of the work, this one will be blessed in what he does. Now, the word therefore that we see there in verse 21 is a word that always takes us back to what was previously said. It takes us back to verses 19 and 20. Verses 21 and 25 tells us why we are not swift to hear God speak to us in our trials, because we need to lay aside all filthiness and overflow of wickedness. Now, this phrase gives the connotation of taking off dirty clothes. It was also used to refer to earwax. In other words, these things are like earwax keeping us from hearing the voice of God. And there are some dirty things in our lives that are clogging our spiritual ears up from hearing the voice of God speak to us. Could it be dirty music? Dirty movies? Dirty people, or people trying to get us to do dirty things? Whatever it is. That's why it says, lay aside all filthiness and overflow of wickedness. We need to clean these things out of our lives, the way we take off dirty clothes at the end of the day. We need to take some things, some folks out of our lives, because they're trying to get us to do dirty things. And it's like earwax clogging our ears up from hearing the voice of God speak to us. When we can't hear God speak to us as we're going through trials and tribulations, when we can't hear him speak to us and navigate us through, then we'll be left to our own resources. We'll be left to our own wits and try to handle things our way. And we end up making a bigger mess out of things. And there are some things and some people we need to clean out of our lives. We need to. Ladies, sometimes you settle for these men. And I see you and you bring them here And I look at you as if to say, are you really kidding me?
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3: 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Can we be loving and still be opposed to these things? 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If God, who is the very one who defines love because he is love, can be loving yet call homosexual behavior a sin, so can his followers. 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

0: get a word from the Lord, don't we? And we go forward in that word, but sometimes we end up stopping without a word. We get a word, we move out, and then we end up stopping, giving up. We end up not fulfilling it. And we do that without a word. God directs us through His word to do something, then we are to do it until He speaks to you to stop. Or once we have completed His full command.
1: We often begin God's calling on our lives with excitement and passion. But the real challenge isn't always starting, it's continuing. It's staying faithful when the road is long and when we're tempted to give up before the work is done. We want to be people who keep saying yes to God until He says otherwise. Pastor Mark will share with you today that faithfulness is found in perseverance. When you keep following God's leading, He will give you the strength to finish what He has called you to do. Well, let's join Pastor Mark in the book of 2 Kings, chapter 13, as he continues his message, The Death of Elisha.
0: This is what you came for. This is what you need to hear. I mean, these verses teach us that the battle is not ours, it's the Lord's. But He wills for us to engage in the battle, to see the hand of God and to build our faith. We're either going into one, as someone has said, or we're coming out of one. And when you come out of one, you're preparing to go back into one. But our praise for the Lord, our faith in the Lord should never change per se. Although it grows, you know, we get more mature in it. But we glorify God going in and we glorify God coming out. And in the middle, we don't look like much, but we're still trying to glorify God. Oh God, oh God, oh God. We're doing our best, amen? Call a brother or a sister if you're going through something. Get with us. We'll pray for you. Let's work together. We serve the same Lord and God, amen? But know this, God is with you. God is with you. He goes on to say, for you must strike. He says, you have to attack, King. And he probably likes that. You must strike the Syrians at Aphek till you have destroyed them. Now, underline that. Till you have destroyed them. Something that God told Israel when they were leaving Egypt, right? And as they were traveling, go and take the land. It is yours. You're going to go into battle, but you're going in victory. Did they destroy them? They didn't destroy them. But in this case, he says, you need to attack. You need to attack these Syrians until you have destroyed them. These were simple orders to obey. Very simple. With the outcome of the Lord's deliverance and victory. I would be excited. It's exciting to take a step of faith, isn't it? It's exciting. And when you know, the Lord has spoken to you in His word, go, man, take a step of faith. And it's exciting because you know you're going to come out on the other side. Get into the boat. Let's go over to the other side. Again, there may be a storm, but you're going to get through the other side because God promised that. Till you have destroyed them, thus says the prophet. Remember from our last study, what was left of the army of Israel. Remember, again, because their disobedience, I wrote it down here for you because you don't remember, do you? 50 horsemen, 10 chariots, and 10,000 foot soldiers. That ain't nothing compared to an army of Syria. But God says, you attack and you battle them till you have destroyed them and you got the victory. Man, I love that. Now, Joash gets a little bit of a trial run. He's passed the simple orders, these little orders, open the window, shoot an arrow. He's okay with this. Well, now he's going to be tested, if you would, to see where his heart is. Now that he's been given this prophecy, where his heart is, how he obeys a command, really through a symbolic test of his obedience. So look at there in verse 18. Then Elijah said, take the arrows. So he took them. And he said to the king of Israel, strike the ground. So he struck three times and stopped. Did he tell him to stop? What did he tell him to do? Strike the ground. I don't remember anybody telling you to stop, but maybe that's my military background. He didn't say strike the ground three times. He said strike the ground. Now we're starting to see this king's character. We're starting to see his heart. We're starting to see the fact that, and again, a very simple test that he already failed it. And so like us, we get a word from the Lord, don't we? And we go forward in that word, but sometimes we end up stopping without a word. We get a word, we move out, and then we end up stopping, giving up. We end up not fulfilling it. And we do that without a word. God directs us through his word to do something, then we are to do it until he speaks to you to stop. Or once we have completed his full command. And sometimes he'll give us the start and the end, but not anything in between, right? There's no details. And that's where we build our faith. That's where we build our faith. Or sometimes you just say, take a full 30-inch step and keep going until further orders. We don't like that, do we? We want the whole enchilada, man, with the olive and the sour cream. We want it all, man. I'm making you hungry, aren't I? Forgive me. But we are like that. If God directs us through his word, then let's do that to a full command. I was thinking of a man by the name of Joshua. And how Joshua was given a command by God. And, you know, here's his command. Yes, Lord. What's the command? And it's found in Joshua 6. You know it. The Lord said to Joshua, see, I have given Jericho into your hand, its king and the mighty men of valor. Again, you have the victory. I've given it into your hand. Forthcoming victory. And then he goes into details. Here it is. Take your army, go in there, and wipe them out. Oh, great Joshua. That's not what he said. He said this, you shall march around the city, all you men of war. You shall go all around the city once. Men of war. Imagine him going back to his sergeant major and telling him that. You must march around the city, all you men of war. You shall go around the city once. This you shall do 6 days. And seven priests shall bear seven trumps of ram's horns before the ark. But the seventh day you shall march around the city seven times. And the priests shall blow the trumpets. It shall come to pass when they make a long blast with the ram's horn, and when you hear the sound of the trumpet, that all the people shall shout with a great shout, then the wall of the city will fall down flat, and the people shall go up, every man straight before him. Got it? I mean, you got to think, you know, Joshua, he's a great guy, don't get me wrong, and a man of faith and obedient guy. But I got to think and say, you got it, Lord, but that's kind of a interesting way of going into battle. Well, because you're not going to get the victory. You're not going to get the glory, the honor, and the praise goes to the Lord. And Joshua had no problem with that. Although he got a little, you know, kind of big, didn't he, for his britches with Ai. But he really had no problem with that. But isn't that interesting what God told him to do? Many times God gives us something and it sounds silly. That's ridiculous. Well, go talk to that waitress. Like, go, the bus boy, go share with that. Lord, I'm here, I'm eating, I want to just eat my burrito, man. What? You know, or do something like that, and we tend to start arguing with God, and, you know, we spend most of our time arguing why we don't want to do it, God. But he was, and you know the rest of the story. They won, they were victorious. If God calls us to do his work, he will let us know how he wants it done, and that by faith. And his plans may seem foolish. I mean, an army only marching around a city, not using the implements that they have been trained to use, crack, shot, spearmen. I mean, these guys were hardcore infantry, and yet just march around the city, you know, and shout. But the victory or God's purpose will always come to pass if we obey like Joshua did. It may not be the same way Joshua was commanded to do it, but I'll tell you what, the principles of faith and the obedience required is the same. Is the same. Whether it's something small or something large, the same things you will learn. Because Joash is only half-hearted, he picks up, he's obeying the simple things, but he strikes the arrows and he stops on his own with his, which when he thinks he should stop. Nobody told him to stop. He had a quiver full of arrows. His armor bearer was ready and prepared, and yet he stopped with three. And so because he was half-hearted in striking the arrows, God is only going to allow him a half-hearted victory. Look at verse 19. And the man of God, speaking of Elisha, was angry with him. Don't ever get the prophet angry with you. Poor man's dying on his bed, for crying out loud. And he said, you should have struck five or six times. Then you would have struck Syria till you had destroyed it. Imagine that. But now you will strike Syria only three times. This was Joash's downfall. He wanted to do things his way, to be in charge. Don't raise your hand. How many of us are like that? Cost him a total defeat against Syria, a total destroying of that enemy. Syria, as we will study, and as you will read, will still be a threat even after three victorious battles. Sad. Well then, verse 20. Then Elijah, he died. And it says, and they buried him. Elijah, I love it though, dies again, preaching and prophesying. Serving the Lord, man, till the end. Well done. Serving the Lord till the end. I love that. Guys, you never retire from serving the Lord. There's never a time as a Christian we say, well, put in 20 years, still love the Lord, gonna, he's my Lord and Savior. We're gonna put up the old Bible, we're gonna put it up, the old mantle, and just kind of sit by the fire and rock on my rocker, smoke a cigar, you know. That's not the way it is, man. We need to go out serving God. And this man, he's bedridden. We could guess that he's bedridden. He's got a sickness that's unto death. And yet he's still using his gifts. Still blessing God. Still honoring the Lord. Hey, if you have a pulse, you have a purpose. If you have a pulse, you have a purpose. Praise God. And if nothing else, just praying for people, man. Just praying for people. How many, you know, we drive by these homes that have a lot of elderly or those who can't move, you know, how many believers are in there just praying for the churches, praying for ministries? I love it, man. We'll find out when we're with the Lord. And it says they buried him. Elijah was not carried away to heaven by chariots of fire like Elijah. He passed away just like any person. And they buried him. Now, we want him to go out, you know, with guns a-blazing, right? We want heaven to open up, man. We want him to be raptured. But Elijah was for the Lord. It wasn't about himself in this case. And he just buried. The Jews did not embalm bodies back then. They just would wash the body and then wrap it in a clean cloth along with some spices and put it in a grave of some sort until, of course, we know the process was done, and then they would take the bones and so on and so forth. But it says to us that the raiding bands from Moab invaded the land in the spring of the year. And so it was as they were burying a man that suddenly they spied a band of raiders, and they put the man in the tomb of Elijah. And when the man was let down and touched the bones of Elijah, He revived and stood on his feet. Could you imagine that? And then they had to bury the ones who were trying to bury him because he died of a heart attack. No, it doesn't say that. I mean, when you look at it, it's a good thing that Elisha was buried and not carried, because this event wouldn't happen. This is amazing, guys. This is Bible, you know? It's like when Jesus, you know, we read them in the gospel where the graves were open and Uncle Harry came back up and walked around. I mean, how do we teach and explain that? Powerfulness. Powerfulness. God at work. And again, we see, can I say this? We still see the continuing power at work in Elisha. Can I say that? Even after his death, the prophet was dead, but his prophecy and promises, or should I say God's word, was not. God's word was not dead. Yes, the prophet died. God's word and promises will continue on. This revival of the dead man coming back to life would give an occasion that God used to encourage the people. That yes, the prophet died, and no doubt it doesn't say anything here. I'm sure people were mourning. Again, I'm sure people were wondering, what's going to happen to Israel now? Our prophet is dead. You know, there's no successor, as I said earlier, not known yet. And yet I believe God used this to encourage the people that yes, those three victories that we was prophesied is going to come to pass with a minimal army that they have on active duty. And this gave hope for Israel and the true God. Guys, Jesus is our hope, amen? He has revived us from death to life by his touch in our lives. We need to know that. Have you realized that one of the things I was thinking about, that every funeral, every deathbed experience, or every cemetery that Jesus visited for a reason, he raised the dead? Go back and look at that in the Bible. You'd be amazed by that. Every funeral he attended, the person was raised from the dead. I'm amazed by that. Even at his death, after 3 days, he was raised by the power of the Spirit. Jesus is about resurrection, revival in man's hearts. He's revived us, guys, if you're a believer. He's given you a new life. And that new life will really be experienced at our death. The experience of it, the true understanding, and then the resurrection that is yet to come at the rapture. That just amazes me, man. That's our hope. Our hope is in the resurrection, that we need not fear death, but rejoice in our eternal life to come, always being with the Lord, no longer walking by faith, but walking by sight. All one of you. God bless you, elder. That's why I got my elders here, man. They have all the answers. We're going to walk by sight, guys. Moving on. Let's go. Hurry up. Verse 22. And Hazael, king of Syria, oppressed Israel all the days of Jehoahaz, which actually is Joash. But the Lord was gracious to them. Notice these words, underline gracious. Had compassion, underline compassion, on them. And, underline, regarded them. Three important words, do word studies on that, if you guys are into that. Why? Because of his covenant with Abraham, Isaac, and Jacob. Amazing. This covenant of which Israel had forgotten themselves and the other covenants, they're bowing down to calves and going, you know, to the high places. But God's never forgotten his covenant. Jesus says, do this in remembrance of me, because he knows we forget. He instituted the communion, the bread and the wine, the bread and the vine, because as I always say, we are forgetful people. Let me tell you, if you're coming out of that storm tonight, if you're going in, go home and have communion with God. Get your wife, your kids together. Let's have communion. Don't wait till the third Wednesday. Don't wait till the first Sunday. This Sunday we'll have communion, I believe. Commune with God. Remember him daily if you want. There's no rule. And you don't have to have a pastor there. Dad, you're the pastor of your house. Or if you're single, you're the minister. Remember Christ. But anyway, God spoke to Abraham in Genesis 13. He says, I will make your descendants as the dust of the earth, so that if a man could number the dust of the earth, then your descendants also could be numbered. God does not forget. He also said to him in Genesis 17:4, as for me, behold, my covenant is with you. You shall be a father of many nations. God does not forget his promises, his covenants. And it says here, and would not yet destroy them or cast them from his presence, which tells me that God could and has grounds to wipe out Israel. He has grounds to do that if he wanted to. But he is a God of grace, and he is a God of compassion, and he is a God of love, and he loves his prodigal. And he stands upon his word. He puts his word above his name, the Bible tells us. And he will keep his covenant. He will keep his promises. And we said before, God's grace shown was not because of the kings, but because of the people he loved. He loved Israel. And he will keep his covenant. Verse 24, now Hazael, king of Syria, died. Then Ben-Hadad, his son, reigned in his place. And Jehoash, the son of Jehoahaz, recaptured from the hand of Ben-Hadad, the son of Hazael, the cities which he had taken out of the hand of Jehoahaz, his father, by war. Three times, there it is. Three times Joash defeated him and recaptured the cities of Israel. So the king was able to win three great victories against the Syrians. Because of God's promises, because of the prophets' prophecies, because God's promises and prophecies are yes and amen, and his people were spared. Now here's the sad thing. They are still prodigals. Their hearts were still bent toward idolatry, much sin. And God has proven himself over and over again. He's proven himself over and over again how much

0: you go before God and you repent if that's needed, or you hang close to Him because He'll never leave you. We love Jesus because He loved us what? He loved us first.
1: 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Today's message is part of a series Pastor Mark has been leading us through on the book of 2 Kings. This book shows us how the nation of Israel went through a roller coaster of obedience and disobedience, as some kings would obey God's commandments, while others would turn away and follow after their own desires. This book doesn't have a happy ending, as we see both the northern and southern kingdoms of Israel fall under attack and go into exile. But even then, we know that God has not abandoned His chosen people yet. No matter how far we drift from God's will, He is still ready to forgive us of our sins if we humbly repent. We'd love to hear how God is speaking to you in today's message. 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
1: Israel gets their king that they've been asking for next on Abounding Grace. This is-

0: It's great to have you in our listening family as we present Abounding Grace with Pastor Ed Taylor. It's a ministry of Calvary Church in Aurora. Today, the plan is to cover more ground in 1 Samuel, and we left off in chapter 10. Now, we've been hearing recently how God leads and guides us by His Spirit. It doesn't always line up with conventional thinking. Saul is about to become the first king of Israel, but before this happens, he's going to receive confirmation through three signs. Pastor Ed will relate this to our calling in just a moment.
1: Take your Bibles, open them to 1 Samuel chapter 10. Studying through the book of 1 Samuel, have a lot to learn and a lot to grow in as we see God using this time in history in the children of Israel to teach us much. Up to this point in chapter 10, through a series of events that were all used by God, Samuel and Saul are connected, and Saul is identified as the first king of Israel. Chapter 9, if you weren't with us last time, we did two studies in chapter 9. We did a broad overview, and then last time we were together, we looked at this topic of God being the God of the mundane. Or another way of looking at that study is that God will lead us through our faithfulness in everyday life. A lot of times we think that God's going to show us a burning bush or give us a fire by night and a pillar of cloud by day. But in reality, God will often, most often, work very supernaturally in ordinary ways in our daily life, looking for us to be faithful. If we're faithful and we're diligent, living a spiritual life led by the Spirit, then each moment in Jesus, you could say that we are being led by the Spirit, that He is guiding us and helping us. And that was what we looked at, is Saul was given the responsibility. He had so, you're going to see this in Saul, and I hope it speaks to your heart. Because it's very, very important to live up to the potential that God's put in your life and not just to throw it away. Often we'll think of someone in the Bible that demonstrates wasted potential, and immediately, in my mind, a man that comes to mind is Samson. What great opportunity, what great potential this man had. And actually, when I taught the Bible study on the life of Samson, I titled it Wasted Potential. It's often a message I'll deliver to men and young people, warning them, stirring them, that with all that God has done and continues to do in the hand of God upon your life, don't throw it away. Well, unfortunately, Saul is also someone that we could label over their lives, wasted potential. Because in relationship to his dad, he did a very mundane thing. He went to go look for his dad's donkeys. And he was no young man here. He's not a kid. He's not a kid where those of you that are parents, you see each stage in your child's life. When they're younger, you just tell them what to do and they do it. Even if they had throw a bad attitude about it or they have some inward turmoil, you know, up until about 8, 9, 10, 11, they do what you tell them to do. And then the number changes. It's just from 12 to 13. And there is a change that goes on. For some of you, it's like, it wasn't 13, Ed. Well, okay, you name the number. But now they're vocally, I don't want to do that. Why isn't so to do? I always have to do that. And before you know it, they're rebelling against the very sin. Take out the trash. It's what you're supposed to take out. I don't want to take out the trash. It's what you're supposed to do. You're supposed to do it all the time. Do the dishes. Take out the trash. Make your bed. Clean your room. All of those things. Well, by the time Saul here is in young adulthood, he's told to do something. Go search for my donkeys. Go search for my donkeys. My donkeys are lost. They're very important to me. What does Saul do? He goes. And he does it in a very spiritual way. Not only caring about what his dad's possessions were, very valuable to him, but he came to a point where he realized, you know what? We've been gone so long that dad is going to start caring about me and my life more than the donkeys. We need to get back. We need to find a spiritual man. And we saw all that last time, if you weren't with us, a very important Bible study in which to build as we come now to chapter 10. Pick up with me in verse 1. Then Samuel, let's pick up in verse 27 actually. It's actually, chapter breaks aren't put in the most opportune time. He actually put it in the middle of this paragraph. So let's pick up at the beginning of the paragraph, chapter 9, verse 27. As they were going down to the outskirts of the city, Samuel said to Saul, "Tell the servant to go on ahead of us." And he went on. "But you stand here a while that I may announce to you the word of the Lord." Then Samuel took a flask of oil and poured it on his head and kissed him and said, "Is it not because the Lord has anointed you commander over his inheritance?" Now from this point on, Saul will be the leader over God's people, even though only Saul and Samuel know it at this point. It's reserved for them. This would lead to a time of waiting. From the time of anointing to the time of taking that over, there's going to be a season of waiting. And before that, there is an anointing before the waiting. He takes a flask of oil, pours it on his head. Anointing was a very common practice, not only among the Jews, but throughout the land. The nations surrounding Israel, when they anointed, they would often use animal fat to anoint their leaders, because they had this belief that when they would anoint with animal fat, melted down of course, they believed that somehow the power of the fat of a bull or an ox would convey strength to the person being anointed. It would be a message of strength. You would leave with the strength of that animal, with the confidence of the bull or the ox. But throughout the scriptures, when God anoints a man for the ministry, when God anoints a man here in this case to lead the people on his behalf, he doesn't use animal fat. He uses olive oil. God's anointing was not designed to make men like animals, to lord over people, to boss them around, to convey an out of controlness. But rather, the anointing of God was to show that they were to be rooted and grounded in the things of God. Olive oil, often representative of the Holy Spirit. And this anointing of oil is the same thing we're looking for with the laying on of hands of men and women into the ministry, men especially into the pastorate, the laying on of hands, for the sake of asking God to pour out their spirit and speak a word of prophecy over them like Timothy received. Oil so often speaks of the Holy Spirit and the necessity of the Spirit of God in our lives. Jot it down in Romans chapter 8, verse 7. Paul would write, "Because the carnal mind is an enmity against God, it's not subject to the law of God, nor indeed can be. So then those who are in the flesh cannot please God." Let me just say this. As you survey your own realm of responsibility, your own realm of leadership in the workplace or at home, perhaps God has led you here in this church or listening in from afar in your own church. You might be visiting and you are a part of another fellowship family and you have a place of leadership there. Leadership is not to be done in your own strength, relying on the resources that you inherited from sinful Adam. We're not to lead like the world does, Jesus said. We're not to lord over, Peter says, all inspired by the Spirit. We're not to push people in the ministry. You know, God doesn't push people. He leads. Anytime you feel this overt pressure from someone to do something, even if it's spiritual, just know this. God doesn't push. He leads. God leads by His Spirit. He doesn't drive us. We're not to be driven by God or anything else for that matter. We're to be led by His Spirit. Why? Because the Bible says that if you and I are in the flesh, you cannot please God. You go, "Ed, where does that say that?" Oh, I just read it. Romans chapter 8, verse 8. Listen again. Very important we grasp this. "So then, those who are in the flesh cannot please God." It doesn't say may not. It doesn't say might not. What does it say? Cannot. And so how careful we must be to be led by His Spirit, to be infilled and refreshed, not to quench the Spirit. That's the last thing you want to do, not to grieve the Spirit through compromise and disobedience. So Paul says in verse 9 of Romans 8, he says, "But you are not in the flesh, but in the Spirit, if indeed the Spirit of God dwells in you, and if anyone does not have the Spirit of Christ, he is not His." This anointing was significant, not just in the customary practice of the day, but things that are customary, practices that are customary in the hands of God become very spiritual and important. This was unlike any other anointing, even though it might look the same. This was God's anointing upon Saul. This was God's choice. Very particularly, very specifically, verse 2 now. "When you have departed from me today, you will find two men by Rachel's tomb in the territory of Benjamin at Zelzah. And they will say to you, 'The donkeys which you went to look for have been found. And now your father has ceased caring about the donkeys and is worrying about you, saying, what shall I do about my son?'" Exactly what he thought. He was so in tune with his father. Such great potential. Saul said as much without anybody telling him. He knew his dad. What a great picture of how needful it is for us to know our Father. Such great potential. Verse 3, then you shall go on forward from there and come to the terebinth tree of Tabor. There three men going up to God at Bethel will meet you, one carrying three young goats, another carrying three loaves of bread, and another carrying a skin of wine, and they will greet you and give you two loaves of bread, which you shall receive from their hands. After that, you shall come to the hill of God where the Philistine garrison is. And it will happen when you have come there to the city that you will meet a group of prophets coming down from the high place with a stringed instrument, a tambourine, a flute, a harp before them, and they will be prophesying. Then, verse 6, the Spirit of the Lord will come upon you, and you will prophesy with them and be turned into another man. Here Samuel is speaking for the Lord. He's giving Saul three things to look for in order to confirm what's happening is true. Three things. Three very, I don't know if you noticed, but they're very, very precise. They aren't just general. When you're walking down, there'll be some people standing within 1,000 feet of a tree, and it's very precise. The confirmation of the Lord. And here Samuel becomes a type and a picture of the very Spirit of God that leads us. Very specifically, these three signs, these three confirmations that will come to Saul will reaffirm his anointing. Now, when men go out and their families go out to plant churches from here, or they go out to another church and they're serving in a ministry, or they move to another place, I like to encourage them with two things. There are actually two chapters in a book that's entitled Calvary Distinctives that Pastor Chuck wrote before he went home to be with the Lord. And in there, there are two chapters that are of utmost importance when you and I are seeking to be led by the Spirit and obey. The first chapter in that book and the last chapter. The first chapter has to do with the calling of God upon a man. The calling of God. It's very, very important that you know your calling. The Bible would say as much, to make your calling and election sure. This isn't just for, I'm sharing it with you in the context of those that might leave, but I'm giving it to you now for you personally. This is just as much for you and than anyone else in these last days. The first chapter is all about the call to the ministry. You need to know that you know that you know that you are called to the ministry in whatever you put your hand to. To have that affirmation of God that this is what He wants you to do with your life in this time and this place. Why? Because when the spiritual attacks come, and they will, and the spiritual warfare rises up, and it will, and the devil or one of his demons comes knocking at your door or giving you a little phone call. Now, wouldn't it be nice that when the devil's calling you, that on caller ID, it would just say 666? And your phone, so you know, some of those phones have been burning up, but when the devil calls, it always burns up. And you, I mean, but it's not like that, is it? Usually there is no caller ID or someone you might know that there's just a situation that God's using. And it doesn't say the devil, it says somebody that you know, but it's just one of those conversations that stirs you up in the flesh. Or when you step out to serve God, you must understand that resistance is already there. The devil is right there. He is not. And again, I don't know if we ever, any one of us, because there's only one devil in one place at one time. I use that word in a very generic way. The enemy is the enemy of our souls. I don't know that I've ever taken the devil on face to face, but I've certainly seen the spiritual warfare that he has stirred up in my life for sure. I know that. I don't know if you'll ever meet the devil or not, but you'll certainly meet the opposition that will come from the enemy. You have a threefold enemy, you and I, you know. The world and its system. Our flesh, we walk around in it. And our old sinful habit patterns. And the devil himself, the demonic realm. And if you're not certain of your calling, then this will be a place of uncertainty, which will make things even worse. Where you are stepping out in faith. You know the Lord has spoken to you. You have asked for the kind of faith to step out. And then you get hit and you're surprised. Even though the Bible says... The Bible tells us, don't think it's strange concerning the fiery trials that are about to try you as if some strange thing happened. We're told that. We memorize that. And almost every time we think it's strange. You're like, man, Lord, I mean, I'm in my devos. I love you. I'm not living like a carnal man or woman for the world anymore. I'm not drunk. I'm not fighting. I'm not carousing. God, can I just get a break? In the Bible, of course, and God, if we were feeling that, the Lord would say, yeah, you get a break. I've forgiven you of all of your sins. I've entered into your life. I love you. I've given you a rest that the world could never give you. I wonder if this is one of the surprises of heaven, of as much as we have faced, what the Lord protected us from. says, well, you know, look at your facing, but boy, there was so much more that I was averted in my will, that I held back from you. I protected you. I guarded you. You got to know your calling. You need to make it sure. For Saul here, which is quite a significant relationship and role, the very first king of Israel, no more judges, no more Samuel, no more of his corrupt sons, no Eli, no, this is a significant place. The people wanted a king, and God gave him a king. He's the first king. In order to confirm it, he would have these three signs. So not only do I encourage the first chapter of that book, but the last chapter. The last chapter is entitled A Venture of Faith. Because when you know your calling, you only have one choice. Go do it. Oh, but it's going to cost so much. I know. It's going to hurt. I know. It's going to be hard. I know. But you're already convinced this is from the Lord. You're already convinced that this is it. For some of you, like when I think of this, I didn't text him, but I should have. Maybe I'll do it tomorrow. But the pastor that spent so much time with me, Pastor Rudy, the children's pastor, his thing was three confirmations. If he did not get three confirmations, he wasn't doing anything. I mean, he would share an idea with me, and I go, let's go do it. And he goes, oh, no, no, no, I need to wait. I'm like, I think that's from the Lord. No, I need to wait. And he would just, like, I'm jumping out ahead of the thing, and he's waiting. And so maybe a week later, he goes, you know, Ed, I got the three confirmations. I know. I got it when you shared it with me. And then it's like, oh. And so he would wait. And some of you are like that. You're just a little bit slow in the sense of stepping out. And if you, you know, the good news to me is whether you're a quick act or you need three confirmations, you know what? God will give you, want three confirmations? He'll give you three confirmations. He did that with Gideon. That's exactly what happened with Gideon. Gideon, it was clear. The whole thing of God. God was clear what God was telling him to do. And yet he was timid and wavering. But God said, hey, if you want the do, I'll show the do. You don't want the do, I don't have the do. Whatever I need to do to get you to do something. I just made that up right now. It's like, I didn't think it was that funny, but I'll take it. I'll take it. For Gideon, he did step out in faith. And God did show himself strong. You've got to know your calling. If you're a three confirmation kind of person, well then praise the Lord. But be ready, because I find that there is a downside to this three confirmation, and that is God will send you confirmation after confirmation after confirmation, and you won't do anything. You dismiss them as if they're not from the Lord. With Saul, these are very specific. The first confirmation, you're going to meet two men who will tell you the donkeys are okay and that your dad is worried about you. That's pretty precise. Very specific. Samuel already shared this, but God is going to make it plain. He's revealing to this young king that he, God, alone, will solve Saul's problems. See, the confirmation wasn't just to affirm his calling, but it was to give the practical characteristics of who the God is that Saul will be serving. You see, although Saul would be the king of Israel, God is the king of Saul. Don't forget that. Saul will be the king of Israel, but God is the king of Saul. Isn't it true in our own lives? I might have the privilege of pastoring this congregation, but God, Jesus Christ, is my pastor. And therefore your pastor. I become an under-shepherd. I may have the privilege of making certain decisions here, but the lot is cast into the lap. But every decision is what, the Bible says, from the Lord. You can never forget that. Saul's learning this. Saul's learning through this prophecy. You know, that's what we're looking at. Samuel was prophesying to him, telling him in advance what will happen very precisely. He's going to learn that God will solve Saul's problems and take care of the things outside of his control. The donkeys were outside of his control. God took care of it. Secondly, in verses 3 and 4, he says, you'll go on forward to this specific tree in this specific place. There are three men going up to God to this specific place, Bethel. They'll meet you. And check this out. So I don't know. Which three guys is it? I mean, I got the tree and I got Bethel, but I mean, there's so many. Which guys is it? Okay. Check this out. One's going to he's going to be carrying three goats. So look for the guy with the goats. And there's another guy carrying three young goats and another one with three loaves of bread and another one with a skin of wine. I mean, don't you think you'd ask some questions like that? Hey, I want to go up and I'm going to meet three guys. But what three guys? I want to mess it up. There's a lot of three guys here. Like, which group? I don't want to mess it up because this is serious. All right, God says, one's got goats, one's got wine skins, and one's got bread. Those are the guys you're looking for. And after that, you should come to the hill. So The next one, Saul's going to meet these three pilgrims at the tree of Tabor. And even though there is much unbelief still in this nation, there are still those loyal to God who honored and worshiped him. Because God, throughout history, has demonstrated that he always has a remnant of faithful ones. There's always a remnant. Would you hold your places here? Turn over to Romans chapter 11. This is especially important to the nation of Israel. There is always a remnant of faithful believers. No matter what you see, we see it very clearly here in Romans chapter 11. Notice with me verse 17. There's always a remnant of faithful ones. And you can hold on to that as you see the church of Jesus Christ, the larger church, the capital C church, the ones made up of believers in all denominations, true believers, not necessarily affirming the denomination, don't misunderstand me, but there are true believers caught up in systems that don't honor God. They have a genuine faith. There's a remnant no matter where, but especially to the Jewish people. Verse 17, it says, and if some of the branches were broken off and you being a wild olive tree were grafted in among them and with them became a partaker of the root and the fatness of the olive tree, don't boast against the branches. But if you do boast, remember that you do not support the root, but the root supports you. We studied this in depth when we went through Romans chapter 11, especially we paused on 9, 10, and 11, God's heart for Israel. God is not done with Israel. We're not going to go into that tonight, but I do want, do you see the remnant? Do you see the remnant in this verse? You might miss it because we read it so quickly. It's very easily seen. You might want to mark it in your Bible. It says in verse 17, the word some. It doesn't say all, it says some. It doesn't say everyone, it says there's a group of people. If some of the branches were broken off, some. This is key. Some, but not all, were broken off. There's always been and will always be, even in this current moment, a believing remnant in Israel. Many Jews in the first century believed in Jesus Christ, and the early church in the beginning was primarily made up of Jewish believers accepting their Messiah. And you know, God is still doing that work today, both among Jews and Gentiles. It does appear today that the move among Gentiles is much larger, but there is going to be the fullness of the Gentiles, and it will come in. And God will turn his attention yet again to the nation of Israel in the last 7 years of human history. There's always a remnant. And here's a remnant of people heading up to going to Bethel for worship.
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3: You know, your private devotion time is so important, and it's key to walking out the Christian life. The Lord longs to spend time with us and give us insight into what He's doing and where He's telling us to go. Matthew 10:27 says, "What I tell you now in the darkness, shout abroad when daylight comes. And what I whisper in your ear, shout from the housetops for all to hear." Are you taking the time to listen quietly to what God has to say to you? If you are, that is awesome. But what about the second part? Are you shouting from the housetops what you've heard? In other words, sharing with the world what Jesus has shown you. When the Lord gives us spiritual insight in our devotion time, we shouldn't hoard it to ourselves, but give it to others as we're commanded.
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0: This is The Lamp, a ministry outreach of Calvary Chapel, Fredericksburg. 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
1: 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Our teacher here on Straight from the Heart is Senior Pastor Joe Foch. We're currently in the Old Testament, going verse by verse through Psalm chapter 119. Before we finish, I'll give you some additional information so you can contact us with any questions or comments. 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
2: And again, you know, you look at this 119th Psalm, people say, well, this is the song about the Word of God. 173 of the 176 verses mention the Word of God. I agree, it's about the Word of God, but it's more about the God of the Word, because in all 176 verses, it mentions Him. So it is about the Word of God, and it is about the God of the Word. And it is up after these first few verses, verses 1 to 5, it is a prayer. It is a pouring out of the heart to the God of the Word. Thou art my portion. Look what it says here, Lord. I have said that I would keep thy words. Thou art my portion. And, you know, sadly, in my own life, some days I get distracted and my selfish happiness depends on some other thing. Getting to go do something, getting to take a nap, getting to whatever, you know, just sometimes. And you know, when difficult things come in life, all of that goes away. And you remember, Lord, no, you're my portion, Lord. You're my portion. This is a pilgrimage. Everything else is fading away. I can sing songs because I met you years ago in 1972. And when I met you, you were alive and you were risen. And you changed everything. You are my portion. And I find this, look, Jesus would say to us in John, he that hath my commandments and keepeth them, this is what the psalmist is talking about, he it is that loveth me. He that loveth me shall be loved of my Father, and I will love him and will manifest myself to him. You know, the reason we want to walk in the Word, the reason we want to hold on to his promises, the reason we want to let those things determine how we live is because in them he will manifest himself to us. So look, you know, you're my portion. That means to me there are some options we need to put away. When I get bummed, I like to do this. Well, the Bible says you shouldn't do that. When I have a hard time, I want to do this. Well, the Bible says you shouldn't do that. There are some options you need to put away. There are some escape hatches you need to block up with cinder block and take down the exit sign or the emergency exit sign. Well, I don't know. You know, we have such a hard time. Maybe it wasn't the Lord for us to get married in the first place. Block up that exit. It's non-biblical. It doesn't exist. You're married to somebody, the Bible has something to say about that. If he's your portion, what's more important, your freedom, your temporary happiness, or is he your portion? Because I find personally in my life, when I look back, there are times, courtship, people think, I want to get married, I want to get married, I want to get married. And after they get married, they think, I want to be single, I want to be single, I want to be single. It's easier to be single and want to be married than it is to be married and want to be single. But the wonderful thing about courtship to me is, it's a time, if you're sensitive, when the presence of the Lord draws near for believers. You're waiting until you get married to be sexually intimate. You're looking in his word at things that he's done for you. I remember thinking, Lord, if you give me, you know, you say in Corinthians that if you get married, you're going to give yourself to the things of your wife in regards to some of the, in contrast to some of the things of the Lord. And I said, Lord, you know, if this happens, it seems, you know, and I'm thinking through this process, never been married before, I'm a rookie here, that I'm going to have less time, you know, kind of to spend with you. And I remember an overwhelming sense of his presence. And he said, look, you, I'm going to have you for eternity to myself. And right now you need something tangible. And I am not so selfish that I would keep that from you for a short period of time when I'm going to have you forever. And I think sometimes in courtship, when we do it right, we do it the way, the presence of the Lord becomes very real. And you realize, Lord, you're my portion. I think at birth, that is, first of all, it's sci-fi, if you've ever watched it. It's science fiction. But it's miraculous. It's genius. It's incredible. And the presence of the Lord is very often, I think, in the process of birth, draws near. And you think, Lord, this is, you know, wonderful. We're married, having a baby. But Lord, you're my portion. And certainly at death, you know, the death of a believer, the death of the saints, they're precious in his sight. On this end, you know, sometimes somebody is killed in an accident, unexpected, they're gone. Sometimes somebody suffers for a very long time, and then they're gone. And the difference is, you know, you go through that long process of suffering with someone you love, and it finally comes to the point where you're saying, Lord, just take them. Or you're saying to them, you can go, go be the Lord, don't hold on anymore. And you go through that, and then all of a sudden when it's over, there's whatever a measure of pain and losing that presence is, there's still some sense of, they're with you now, Lord. When someone dies suddenly, unexpectedly, all of that travail is on the other side of it because you weren't expecting it. It's there on either side, depending on how it happens. But in the middle of all of that is the one who rose from the dead. The one who rose from the dead. The hope that we have because of the risen one. And if our hearts are open, his presence draws very near at those seasons in our lives. And the psalmist here is saying, Lord, you're my portion. You know what? You are above all the other things, and there's blessings, there's things that you give us in life, and all of those things, Lord, you are my portion. And I've said, Lord, I'm going to keep your word. He's intended. He's going to do this. This is what I'm going to do. We read of Daniel in chapter 1, verse 8, and it says, Daniel purposed in his heart he was going to keep the word of the Lord. You read in Daniel chapter 6, verse 3, 60 years later, it says Daniel was a man of an excellent spirit. He determined something when he was 13 or 14 years old in regards he purposed in his heart he was going to keep the word of the Lord and not yield to Babylon. And 60 years later, the Holy Spirit says this was a man with an excellent spirit. We can make these decisions. I have said, made a decision. I'm going to keep your word, O Lord. I entreated your favor, Lord. When I made up my mind I'm going to do this, Lord, I look to you. I'm asking for your favor, and I've done that with my whole heart. So be merciful unto me according to your word. That's your word tells me that you're merciful. Now look at this, guys, as we come to verse 59. Look what he says. I thought, that's always a good start. We should use the noggin. That's a good thing. I thought, look what he says though, I thought on my ways and turned, the Hebrew says, turned back my feet to what? Unto thy testimonies. He's admitting I was going in the wrong direction. I was walking away. I was going where I shouldn't have gone. Whatever the derision, the threats that he talked about as we move through this, whatever is calling to the Lord, Lord, let me be a witness. I won't be ashamed before kings. All of this, he says, finally, Lord, you know, you're my portion. And I've entreated your favor. I asked for that, Lord, and I thought on my ways. I realized I am so stupid. I can't believe I'm doing this again. I said I was done with it. I said I wasn't going to do it anymore. I thought on my ways, and I turned back. When I thought on my ways, he says, I turned back my feet, Lord, to your path. I was going away, and I turned myself back, Lord, to your ways. Ezekiel says this again, when the wicked man turneth away from his wickedness that he hath committed, and he doeth that which is lawful and right, he shall save his soul alive, because he considereth and turneth away from all of his transgressions that he hath committed, he shall surely live. He shall not die. And the psalmist says, you know, I thought on my ways, the way I was living, what I was doing, and I turned my feet back to your testimonies. There isn't anybody, because the next verse is going to say, look, I made haste. I didn't delay. I did it. Is there anybody here tonight that has an excuse? We have more light than the psalmist did when he wrote. We have the complete picture of Jesus Christ. You know, Jesus said of John the Baptist that he was the greatest prophet that ever lived. Among them that are born of women, there hath not arisen a greater than John. Of all the men born of women in the history of humanity, no one's been greater than John. Not Abraham, not Elijah, not Jeremiah, not David, not Isaiah, not Pharaoh, not Nebuchadnezzar, not Alexander the Great, not Cyrus, not Caesar. Jesus said, of humankind, in the midst of all human history, this one here is the greatest to be born among women, and it's because he had a message. Repent, for the kingdom of God is at hand. And God sees that call to repentance. Listen, we can get, you know, a rub on this and the wrong way, and we can be bugged because we hear people screaming it and pointing the finger. Oh, I think we should be under conviction. Don't get me wrong. But if there's some 13-year-old kid that needs to get spanked on the corner going, repent, you fornicator. No, they always show this guy on the news. I don't know where he comes from. There must be a whole bunch of androids out there. There's always a bunch of them. They're out there. But God says the greatest born among women was this one. And he said, repent. The kingdom of God is at hand. Religious hypocrites, turn away from your religious hypocrisy. Tax gatherers and sinners, turn away from those things. He didn't shut the door on anybody. God Almighty said, that's the greatest voice that humankind has ever heard to date. It's the voice that are calling men and women back to me. And finally, he could say, repent, and then behold, the Lamb of God that taketh away the sin of the world. Here's the psalmist saying, look, I thought on my ways, and as I did, I was willing to be honest, said, Lord, I turned back. I'm going away from you. That is repentance, metanoia, to change the mind. My life is going away from you. What I'm doing is vanity. It's foolishness. It's empty. It doesn't mean anything. And Lord, I thought about all that, and you know what, Lord, I turned back to you. I turned back, Lord, to your testimonies. I turned back. I made haste, and I delayed not to keep your commandments. I made haste to do it. Look, I don't know about you guys. I can be one who procrastinates. Not all the time, but at very important times. When I need a bit of great procrastination, I know how to do that. But no one in this room who's away from the Lord tonight, or who's living in compromise, or who's back at the same old stupid stuff, no one here tonight is withheld by God's will, because God puts someone in front of us that says, you know, I thought about my ways, my feet, my path was going away from him, and I thought about it, and I turned back, and I made haste. I didn't dilly-dally. Every prodigal that's here tonight can turn back, come right back to the Lord. His arms are open. We know that. We know it better than the psalmist did, because Jesus gave us the complete picture. Look, he says the bands or the snares the cords of the wicked, the world we live in, the temptations, the things that people are handing me, the bands of the wicked, they've robbed me or surrounded me. Literally, they've coiled around me. But I have not forgotten thy law. I may be out there. I may be caught up in a mess. It may be all wrapped around me. I might be rubbing a hose around my arm. The wicked have coiled themselves around me. That may be going on, the bands of the wicked. But in the middle, Lord, I have not forgotten thy law. And he says this, at midnight, I will rise to give thanks unto thee because of thy righteous judgment, your justice. You do it. He says, you know, Lord, there's this divine insomnia that plagues me sometimes. And if you're compromised or away from the Lord tonight and away from his love, the one who loved you and died for you, I pray you get divine insomnia. I pray you don't sleep till you get it right, because he's waiting for you. He loves you. And because he loves you, he can't let you rest without him. He can't let you sleep. He can't let you be happy. His divine love will make you miserable. And I guarantee you this, he's going to win the wrestling match. When the trumpet blows and we all stand there, there's only going to be one God, and it ain't you. He's going to win the wrestling match. If he's speaking to you tonight, don't let the devil tell you that his love isn't real and you can't come back. He knew the day he saved you, you were going to backslide. And he saved you anyway, because he knew on the cross 2,000 years ago, all your sin, past, present, and future, had been paid for. Is that an excuse for license? No, that's just carnality. But it is a liberty that we have. Bands of the wicked, they've been snares, they're wrapped around me, and yet I've not forgotten your law. In fact, at midnight, now understand, when it says midnight here, he doesn't have a clock or, you know, what it means is in the middle of the night. That's just the way it was. And in this culture, it was an agrarian culture. You got up early when the sun came up. You worked all day in the field, in the vineyards, with the flocks, whatever you did. It started to get dark sometime around 7 o'clock. Everybody came home. You ate. You were tired from working all day. After dinner, everybody sat there and looked at each other. It was dark outside. Well, how was your day? You know, we were together. Okay, honey, how was your day? All right. You know, you do that for about 15, 20 minutes, and everybody said, good night, we're going to go to bed. You know, nobody stayed up to watch things all night long. It didn't happen. I always do that. Sunday night, after 4 services, I am so wired. I come home, and Kathy knows, don't talk to him. He's talked to thousands of people today. Don't talk to him. And I'm in another world, and I'll serve. Watch, okay, NFL, red zone, you know, just, you know. And then I always wake up. The TV's going. I pass out there and always wake up, and then I stagger upstairs and fall in bed. None of that happened. When I was a kid, at midnight, black and white TV, dan, da, dan, dan, dan, dan, and then the TV went, it was all this static, and you didn't stay. I just went to bed. I was always to bed by midnight. There was nothing to do. He says here, at midnight, he's saying here, in the middle of the night, Lord, sometimes you wake me up and I give thanks because of your righteous judgments. In the stillness of the night, Lord, I slip to the side of my bed on my knees sometimes. And sometimes you put somebody on my heart to pray for. Sometimes, Lord, I'm just giving thanks. If you have insomnia, I encourage you, get on your knees and pray. If you have insomnia, you're up at 2 in the morning, you can't sleep, read your Bible. You will pass out in 20 minutes. See what he wants to say to you and go back to bed. At midnight, I will rise to give thanks unto thee because of thy judgments. And then wonderfully, he says, this person, and I hope you can say it tonight, I am a companion of them that fear thee. Lord, I'm messing up. I'm doing things wrong. I examined my steps. I was going the wrong way. Lord, I'm back. I made haste. I don't want to play games, Lord. Sometimes in the middle of the night, I'm up. I'm working this out. but I'm doing this, and this is what you need to do. You need to come here. You need to come Sundays, Monday nights, Tuesday mornings, Wednesday nights, Friday nights with youth. You need to come. You don't listen to the devil tell you you shouldn't be here. You need to come. You need to be here because this person could say, I am a companion of all of them that fear thee and of them that keep thy precepts. That is where you want to be. It says in Psalm 111, the fear of the Lord is the beginning of wisdom. So you want to be around people that fear his name. There's wisdom there. It says in Proverbs 1, verse 7, the fear of the Lord is the beginning of knowledge. So you want to be around that. That's a good thing to be around. God says in Jeremiah chapter 2, verse 19, he says, you know, you've done this wicked thing. You've gone away. You've forsaken me. And my fear is no longer in you. So your own backslidings are going to reprove you. Your own sin's going to correct you. The evil thing you've done, he says, is you've left off the fear of the Lord. And it isn't torturous fear. It's just you want to be around people that take God seriously. You want to be around people that take God seriously. No, I'm not snorting that line of coke because Jesus is coming. And his word says he could come at any moment. No, I ain't going to do that because he said he's coming. No, we're not going to do that because Jesus said he's coming. It says, the fear of the Lord is clean. It says if we expect his return, that it produces a purity. It's a good thing. And for you and I, you know, you're hanging around Christians. Don't get around the ones that just say, oh, yeah, I'm born again. Because we hear the stories. Get around the ones that are sold out for Jesus. Get around the ones you can see the fruit in their life. Get around the ones that there's some fear of God in their life. Get around the ones that are going to be healthy to be around. As iron sharpens iron, so is a man with the company that he keeps. For me, I love coming here. I love the people that I get to serve with every day and work with. I love being around my kids. I get challenged by my kids once in a while. And I say, wait a minute, I'm supposed to be saying that to you. You're not supposed to be saying that to me. I'm the pastor. Who do you think you are? Pastor's kid? I love who I get to be around. And I encourage you guys, look, friends, strong friends, salty friends. Salty friends. You want to be around Christian friends? Alan Redpath used to say that have some tang. You want some tang in your Christian friends. You want some saltiness. You want some reality in their lives. They're good for you. They're good for you. And the psalmist says here, you know what? I've made friends and I hang around with those that fear the Lord. And this is somebody who's saying, look, I examined my ways. I was going the wrong way. If you're here this evening, backslidden and prodigal, it says, don't delay. You can turn right back. He put this in his word for us. You can turn back to him tonight. You can ask his forgiveness afresh. He will put his arms around you. He will establish you. He will give you songs to sing and you make them, you know, his statues, the songs in the house of your pilgrimage. You come here, you can sing about his freedom and his love. It says, whom he forgives the most ends up to be the one who loves him the most. So there is no restriction except in pride, in deception, in Satan. There is no restriction in heaven or in the Lord Jesus Christ.

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0: 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WLMP LP, Fredericksburg.
1: Asking the question only God can answer, here's Pastor Damian Kyle.
2: How did we get here? What is the origin of the heavens and the earth? What is the origin of death? Why is the world that we live in such a mess and so full of suffering and tragedy? No one should ever follow a God or a philosophy or in anything in life that cannot provide us with these things as an evidence of them being worthy of our worship and our adoration and our loyalty.

0: Suffering is part of the human condition. Why? Well, it's the most difficult question to answer, not just for the Christian. Why is the world the way it is? Well, maybe you've been thinking about that here lately. We'll explore this and more today on According to the Scriptures with Pastor Damian Kyle. We're continuing our series called Gleanings from Genesis. Suffering, where did it come from? How pervasive is it? God doesn't shy away from these questions. Here now to dig into the Bible's answer to them and more, Pastor Damian.
1: With the fall, the introduction of the universality of suffering into both the physical world, into all of the creation, and into mankind as a whole. Paul carries the theme wonderfully in the book of Romans, Romans chapter 8, verse 18. Allow me to read a few verses to you. Paul says, "For I consider that the sufferings of this present time are not worthy to be compared with the glory which shall be revealed in us." And having raised the issue of the sufferings of this present time, he then elaborates on it. "For the earnest expectation of the creation eagerly waits for the revealing of the sons of God. For the creation was subjected to futility, not willingly, but because of him who subjected it in hope. Because the creation itself also will be delivered from the bondage of corruption into the glorious liberty of the children of God. For we know that the whole creation groans and labors with birth pangs until now. And not only that, but we also, who have the first fruits of the Spirit, even we as Christians don't escape these consequences. Even we ourselves groan within ourselves, eagerly waiting for the adoption, the redemption of our body." Again, the whole creation groans and labors with birth pangs until now. And examples of what the creation now groans or suffers under as a result of sin's effect upon nature, as he'll talk about it, and we'll talk about it next time, Lord willing, thorns and thistles, natural disasters like earthquakes and floods and tsunamis and volcanic eruptions and tornadoes and droughts. And none of these things existed prior to the fall of Adam and Eve. They were never intended by God to be a part of human history. And you think about all of the suffering that these things produce every year in this world. We watch the news and we see where a great earthquake has hit a part of the world, or some tsunami, or some flood has occurred, or a hurricane in the world. And not only is the earth scarred as a result of it, but then there's the destruction, the devastation of people. You see people working their way through piles of buildings that have fallen in, looking for life, looking for loved ones. And then all of the devastation of a mudslide or something, and realizing that everything that they've owned, and they didn't own much, is now completely gone, and what it will take for them to put their lives back together. And as we watch it and on TV so often, you wonder, you marvel at the destruction and suffering, suffering, suffering everywhere in the creation today, year in and year out, week in and week out, day in and day out. And always when these kind of events occur in the world, people will rise up and blame it on God. It's the ultimate act of blame shifting on the part of man, to blame God for the consequences of the fall when he really had nothing to do with it. And they will not only blame it all upon God, but then use the existence of suffering and these kind of tragedies as an evidence that he does not exist. And the idea, as they'll pose the question, is, if God is real, how could he allow these things to happen? Again, not realizing that it wasn't God who initiated the suffering, but it was man who initiated the suffering. And when God finished his work, we are told that he saw everything that he had made, and indeed, it was very good. And I think this is why it's unfair to God, certainly, but also a disservice to people when these kind of things are referred to, maybe in an insurance policy, as an act of God. They're nothing of the sort. We might better entitle them consequences of the fall, or consequences of Adam and Eve, or an act of sin, instead of shifting the blame over to God. And so this universality of suffering, the groaning and the laboring of creation, it doesn't just include the physical universe and the world all around us. When we're talking about trees, we're talking about soil, we're talking about animals, we're talking about weather. But all of these consequences of the fall, all of this suffering includes people as well, whether a person is saved or unsaved, irregardless of the fact. And not only do we have to navigate and endure all of the natural catastrophes of life associated with the fallenness of creation, but on top of that, as human beings, as descendants of Adam and Eve, every one of us has to deal with an additional layer of suffering as well. For example, death and all of the suffering that's associated with that. How many people, how many out of a population of 7 billion in the world will die today? What percentage, what number will it be? What number, how many will die in this city alone, in this county alone today? And then to think about, if you've even been associated, and I think that most of us have multiple times, been close to the death of a single person, and to see how far-reaching the suffering goes out into a family, goes out into a workplace, goes out into a neighborhood, and how far-reaching the consequences of death are, the suffering that it brings into the world on a daily basis, even if there are no earthquakes or tsunamis on a given day. There's the suffering of contemplating our own death to come. There's the weight of the fear of death. Again, the suffering that death brings into our life, the death of a mother, a father, a husband, a wife, a son, a daughter, a good friend, and you just stop and think about the sheer amount of suffering and heartbreak that affects the world every single day in this regard. And then you've got the groaning and the sorrow associated with aging, the gradual failing of the body, and then there is the suffering associated with sickness and with disease, and you think about all of the groaning and laboring that goes on all around the world related to this aspect of the fall, from cancer to malaria to Ebola to Alzheimer's to dementia to smallpox to the flu to every single thing or disease or illness that afflicts us. The ground is cursed, as we mentioned, the thorns and the thistles, and how many people backbreakingly every single day labor just to earn the money in the face of the fall of creation as a result of the fall of Adam and Eve to put food on the table for just another day. And then there is the suffering associated with sin and the bondage of sin that Adam and Eve brought into human history. And you think about what percentage of the world's population has been brought into the bondage of sin. Every day they wake up, every single morning, and they hate themselves for what they do. They hate themselves for the person that they've become. They hate themselves for the one, the two, the three things that have taken control of their lives. They long for the day that they could be 8 years old again and have another start to make entirely different decisions, to have an entirely different quality of life than the one that they're living. And they know that the sin that they're engaged in is destroying them, and they hate themselves for what their bondage to sin has turned them into. And the weight of all of that is everywhere in the world. And even if a person isn't in bondage to some particular sin, you think about what that person goes through on a daily basis to stay in that place. I mean, you think about the enormous physical, emotional, mental strength and resources that are required in this world to resist the deadly pull of sin from every angle that all of us face in the course of life. And then there's the guilt and the shame and the regret and the weight of all of that, and the groaning and the suffering that that brings into lives. And then, as we're going to see as we head into Genesis chapter 4 someday, where the first murder occurs in human history, as Cain slays his brother Abel. and now there's an entire world of sin that was introduced as well, and producing now the victims of crime, and how much sorrow occurs in the world today because of crime. Murder, sexual assaults, violent crime like aggravated assaults and burglaries and robberies. How many locks can we have on our doors? Auto theft and drunk drivers, drug cartels, gangs, extortion, fraud, financial scams. And if the government wants to do something to help me, they would do something with these telemarketers that call me 60 times a day. I don't want them to change the world. Just get those people off my back, and I'll vote for you. Do something practical, please, in life. And then you've got all of the corruption within government and elsewhere. And to live in a world like this, it puts a lot of weight on a person. And I don't think that we ever stop, usually, and just stop and think and are aware of the sheer toll that all of it's taking upon us emotionally, physically, mentally, every day, until we stop and think about it. And on it goes every single day on planet Earth. And it's just mind-numbing, really, to consider the sheer amount of weight that we carry, every person carries in this world, because of the fall of Adam and Eve. And as a result, throughout the ages, people have wrestled with the question of the existence of God in the light of pain and suffering in the world. So very often a person will conclude that suffering in the world must mean one of two things about God. That number one, that he must be either loving but not all-powerful, or number two, he must be all-powerful but not loving. And they conclude that the continued existence of suffering and evil in the world is absolute proof and evidence of the fact that a loving, all-powerful God, such as the Bible describes, cannot be true. That such a God cannot exist in the face of the evidence. Because again, if he were truly loving, he'd bring an end to all suffering. And because he doesn't, then it must mean that he's not powerful enough to do so. And if he's all-powerful but fails to bring an immediate end to suffering, then it must mean that he's not loving. And of course, it's a false dichotomy, as if there's only no other alternative but these two choices. But the Bible teaches, I mean unabashedly, teaches that God is both loving and all-powerful, and that one day he will bring an end to all of this fallenness, this mess to an end. And one day all of it's going to give way to a new heaven and a new earth, completely untainted by sin, and thus he'll bring an end to suffering and evil as well. One atheist that I was talking to some time back, as he raised all of these questions, and I explained to him some of the very things that we're talking about here this morning, and talking about all of this will one day give way to perfection, but it'll be in God's timing. And he responded, as many people do, "Oh, one day, someday, isn't that convenient?" And to which I always reply, "Well, you asked for the Bible's explanation, and now you have it. What you do with it is entirely up to you. But don't live under the illusion that the Bible does not address the very thing that you feel that he doesn't address. Then if you don't like his explanation..." Now, that's an entirely different subject. If you don't like his explanation, then that's another discussion to have. And I would just commend anyone to go to the book of Job and read those however many questions that God posed to Job and left Job speechless. If one day you want to question the wisdom of God and his plan and stand face to face, I doubt you'll fare better than he did. But this is the explanation that God gives. And when a person looks at the messed up condition of the world that we live in, it is a perfect match to God's explanation, as he's given here in Genesis chapters 1, 2, and 3, in terms of the creation of man and the fall of man in the Garden of Eden. And again, I would contend no one will make any sense, no thinking person will, of the world that we live in, or come to any kind of a satisfactory explanation to the world that we live in on a daily basis, independent of God's revelation in chapters 1 through 3 of Genesis. And if you reject God's explanation, then what is your explanation for the existence of suffering and evil. And then to be honest about it, and to ask, one must ask themselves, is your explanation better than the explanation that God has given? And I think even more so related to our culture, to pose the question, and that is, if you have never given this any thought at all in your life, it's important for you to realize that's not okay. It is not okay to eat, drink, and be merry, to live and encumber the earth, and to live 70 in the course of a human life in this world, and not to give consideration to these questions. Because wrestling with that question alone, why is the world I live in so messed up, and how did it get this way? Those are questions that are intended to bring you to God, and they are intended to bring you to the God of the Bible. In the Old Testament, when the Jewish people were worshiping all kinds of idols and gods, they were worshiping every god except the God of the Bible. It was an awful time in Jewish history. And God challenged them through the prophet Isaiah, and he challenged them to examine the gods that they were worshiping. And he posed a little God test to them that they ought to put their idols to. Two things that a person ought to be able to ask of anything that they worship supremely in life to be able to accomplish as being a minimum requirement for being in the God category, being worthy of our worship. God spoke through Isaiah to the children of Israel, and he said, "Present your case, says the Lord. Bring forth your strong reason, says the king of Jacob." And then speaking of the idols, he said, "Let them bring forth and show us what will happen. Let them tell us the future with 100% accuracy. Let them show us the former things, what they were, that we may consider them and know the latter end of them, or declare to us things to come. Show the things that are to come hereafter, that we may know that you are gods. Yes, do good or evil, that we may be dismayed and see it together. Indeed, you are nothing, and your work is nothing, and he who chooses you is an abomination." And God said, put your God, whatever the master passion of your life is, to two simple tests. Number one, demand that they reveal the future to you before it happens, and to do so with 100% accuracy. And then number two, demand an explanation of your God, of your master passion. Demand an explanation of them concerning the former things. What are the former things? The very questions we're talking about today. How did we get here? What is the origin of the heavens and the earth? What is the origin of death? Why is the world that we live in such a mess and so full of suffering and tragedy? And why did God call upon the children of Israel and challenge them to challenge their gods, their lives, and their thinking in this way? Because no one should ever follow a God or a philosophy or in anything in life that cannot provide us with these things as an evidence of them being worthy of our worship and our adoration and our loyalty. Only the God of the Bible can pass that two-tiered test. But God is not afraid of our questions. I think that the great marvel in heaven must be, in this day and age in human history, the marvel must be not the sheer amount of questions that people are posing to God in the light of the condition of the world, but surely the great marvel in heaven must be that so few are asking these questions and seeking the answer to them. How many people do you know in your life that have given these questions any serious contemplation in the course of their entire life? And how many of you as a Christian have endeavored to share the gospel with people, and you can't even get them to begin to think about anything serious because they haven't even thought about the questions to then prepare, to be then prepared for the answer to those questions? No, the marvel is that we live in a culture and we live in a day that's eat, drink, and be merry. Tomorrow we die. It is the cares of this world and the deceitfulness of riches that fill our 70 years without any serious thought being given, by and large, to these kind of questions. And tragically, people use the existence of suffering and tragedy and evil in the world today as a reason for unbelief in the existence of God, when in fact it should be a cause for faith in God's Word and in God Himself. And in talking about what we've talked about this morning, I feel that this is such a dominant thing that is going on within our culture that it warranted being addressed in this way. But I speak of these things as well merely to set the table to address what we'll address next time, and that is the specific consequences of the fall that fell upon, number one, the serpent, the devil himself, upon Eve and man, and indeed has become our portion as a result. And then not to be left there, but then to ultimately come to the end of Genesis chapter 3, where God, his answer to all of this catastrophe of the fall is addressed in his provision of a salvation. But we'll never appreciate the salvation he provides, the enormity of it, the majesty of it, the glory of it, until we realize the deep, deep pit that the fall has put all of us in, and what a considerable thing that was going to be required of God in order to overwhelm all of those consequences and to bring us into a salvation that rises us ultimately out of all of it. And so that's what is on deck related to our study. Here's Jesus' invitation to each of us this morning, whether you're not a Christian yet or whether you are being absolutely undone or overwhelmed, even as a Christian, by the consequences of the fall in your life, whatever the circumstances or health or whatever it might be. And Jesus said in Matthew chapter 11, "Come to me, all you who labor and are heavy laden, and I will give you rest. Take my yoke upon you and learn from me, for I am gentle and lowly in heart, and you'll find rest for your souls. For my yoke is easy and my burden is light."
0: What an invitation. It's just as you heard, an invitation from the heart of Jesus to your heart. And as you also heard, he loves you, has the power to save you, and will one day make things right in this world. In the meantime, well, you and I, we must navigate this fallen world we find ourselves in. This is According to the Scriptures. Pastor Damian Kyle is in the middle of our series called Gleanings from Genesis. 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

0: Christian hate groups? This is Ken Ham inviting you to have an encounter with God's Word at Ark Encounter. Christians like me who stand for biblical marriage are often told we're part of a hate group. But does standing opposed to sinful behaviours mean you're hateful? Can we be loving and still be opposed to these things? Well, the Bible tells us that God is love and describes homosexual relations as an abomination to the Lord. If God, who is the very one who defines love because he is love, can be loving yet call homosexual behaviour a sin, so can his followers. There's nothing hateful about pointing out sin. It's actually the loving thing to do. We want to see people repent and put their faith in Christ and to be saved for eternity.
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1: 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What about the people outside the four walls of our church? People who don't really go to church, people who don't know what the Bible has to say about Jesus. And it has been said that you and I might be the only Bible that some people read. When they look at us, they observe our lives. What about them?
2: 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How do we reach people who don't know the Word of God and who don't come to church? 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Well, the short answer is this. If people don't come to us, we should go to them. That's what Jesus taught us, and that's what the Apostle Paul did during his earthly ministry. One of the best examples comes in Acts chapter 17, when Paul takes the gospel to Athens, Greece, a pagan city that was riddled with idolatry. To dive deeper into the messages you're hearing from Pastor Gary on the book of Acts, we want to make sure you have the corresponding study guide. 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That number again is 84828. Text the word Acts and we'll send you a link to this free study guide. And you can also grab your copy from our website, cornerstoneconnection.cc. That's cornerstoneconnection.cc. Now, from Cornerstone Chapel in Leesburg, Virginia, here's Pastor Gary Hamrick with today's Cornerstone Connection, taking Jesus to the marketplace.
1: Acts chapter 17. And here in Acts chapter 17, it is a continuation of the Apostle Paul's second missionary journey through Asia Minor and now into Europe. Paul is a Jew, and he had a personal encounter with Jesus Christ and came to accept him and believe him as Mashiach, as Messiah, putting his faith and trust in him. And then Paul was obsessed, in a good way, of wanting the rest of the known world at that time to also understand a personal relationship with Jesus, with Yeshua. And so he would travel the world explaining and expressing faith in Jesus Christ. And chapter 17 of Acts tells us that along his travels, he comes to the city of Athens, Greece. It is a pagan city at this time in the first century. It is full of idols. Remember, this is the Greco-Roman period. And so they are a polytheistic culture, embracing and worshiping numerous gods. In fact, it is said that at this particular time in the first century, that Athens boasts of more than 3,000 statues and temples devoted to these mythological gods. And there is a primary goddess that Athens is known to worship. In fact, the city of Athens is named after her, the goddess Athena. She is the goddess of war. She's the goddess of wisdom. She's the goddess of protection. And there is a temple that is built to her in Athens, known as the Parthenon. And so this is the city into which Paul comes, steeped in idolatry. He's got his work cut out for him. It's not like the people of Athens are sitting around in their togas eating baklava, hoping somebody will share the good news of Jesus with them. These people are lost as lost can be, worshiping various gods, full of polytheism. That's the culture at this particular time. And here comes Paul, and he's going to share with them the good news of Jesus. And so that's the backdrop to what we're about to read here. Acts chapter 17. I'm going to start reading at verse 16 down through verse 34. Acts chapter 17, starting at verse 16. And it says this. Now, while Paul waited for them at Athens, his spirit was provoked within him when he saw that the city was given over to idols. Therefore, he reasoned, circle that word in your Bibles, he reasoned in the synagogue with the Jews and with the Gentile worshipers and in the marketplace daily, with those who happened to be there. Then certain Epicurean and Stoic philosophers encountered him, and some said, "What does this babbler want to say?" Others said, "He seems to be a proclaimer of foreign gods, because he preached to them Jesus and the resurrection." And they took him and brought him to the Areopagus, saying, "May we know what this new doctrine is of which you speak? For you are bringing some strange things to our ears. Therefore, we want to know what these things mean." For all the Athenians and the foreigners who were there spent their time in nothing else but either to tell or to hear some new thing. Like, what's the latest and greatest thing going? That's what they were talking about. And verse 22 says, "And then Paul stood in the midst of the Areopagus and said, 'Men of Athens, I perceive that in all things you are very religious. For as I was passing through and considering the objects of your worship, I even found an altar with this inscription, to the unknown God. Therefore,'" Paul says, "'the one whom you worship without knowing him, I proclaim to you, God who made the world and everything in it, since he is Lord of heaven and earth, does not dwell in temples made with hands.'" In other words, he can't be restricted in just a building. "Nor is he worshipped with men's hands as though he needed anything, since he gives to all life, breath, and all things. And he has made from one blood every nation of men to dwell on all the face of the earth, and has determined their preappointed times and the boundaries of their dwellings, so that they should seek the Lord, in hope that they might grope for him and find him." It's the idea like they're blind and they're just kind of groping for him, finding him, "though he is not far from each one of us. For in him we live and move and have our being, as also some of your own poets have said, for we are also his offspring. Therefore, since we are the offspring of God, we ought not to think that the divine nature is like gold or silver or stone, something shaped by art and man's devising." And notice he's addressing their idolatry. He says, "Truly, these times of ignorance God overlooked, but now commands all men everywhere to repent, because he has appointed a day on which he will judge the world in righteousness by the man," that's Jesus, "whom he has ordained. He has given assurance of this to all by raising him from the dead." So that's his speech. Now notice verse 32. "And when they heard of the resurrection of the dead, some mocked, while others said, 'We will hear you again on this matter.' And so Paul departed from among them. However, some men joined him and believed, among them Dionysius the Areopagite, a woman named Damaris, and others with them." Let's pause there and pray. Father, thank you for this time in your word, and thank you for this story that can help us to understand how are we to relate to and witness to people in the public square, in the marketplace. Lord, equip us through this story to be better about reaching the lost with the good news of Jesus, that the same relationship we know with him might be shared with others who don't know him. And we thank you for the example of Paul. Teach us through this story now. We ask in Jesus' name. And everybody said, amen. Well, again, the story is centered in the city of Athens, Greece. Athens at this particular time was considered the intellectual center of the known world. Socrates, Plato, and Aristotle all lived there. In fact, Plato established the first institution of higher learning in Athens in 387 BC, and it was called the Academy of Athens. The Parthenon was located here, as I mentioned a moment ago. This was the temple to Athena. Here's a picture of the ruins still there today. It was completed in 438 BC. It measured 228 feet by 101 feet. It was an architectural wonder. The roof lines and the columns were designed concave to factor in the optical illusion so that it would look perfectly straight from a distance. And verse 16 of our text says that Paul's spirit was provoked within him when he saw that the city was given over to idols. Another translation says he was greatly distressed to see that the city was full of idols. You see, because idolatry was simply symptomatic of a greater problem. And the greater problem was that these people didn't know the true and living God. So they were worshiping other gods and goddesses and mythological creatures. That's why the Parthenon was erected to their goddess Athena on the highest hill in Athens, the Acropolis. And so Paul was tormented in his spirit. He was greatly distressed. He was provoked because he saw all this idolatry, which pointed to the fact that these people didn't know the true and living God. So they're worshiping idols of stone and carved out of marble and making gods out of these creatures. It grieved him. And it causes me to wonder, when you look around your office and your neighborhood and your family and your world, does the lost condition of people greatly distress you the way it distressed Paul in his day? Because if it doesn't, then maybe you should pray and ask the Lord to break your heart for the lost. Because until you weep over the lost, you will not win over the lost. We need to have a heart for them. Well, as was Paul's custom, whenever he would go to a city to share the good news of Jesus, he first started in a synagogue. He was Jewish. He wanted to appeal to his own Jewish brothers and sisters. Although he was primarily called to the Gentiles, he first went to the Jews. And it tells us here that in Athens, there was a synagogue. And he went to the synagogue. In verse 17, it says, "Therefore he reasoned in the synagogue with the Jews and with the Gentile worshipers," which indicates to us that this was kind of a mixed congregation. They had Jews, but they also had Gentiles who were proselytes to Judaism, because these Gentiles were worshipers of God. But both these Gentile worshipers who were proselytes to Judaism and the Jews within the synagogue, though they worshiped God, they did not know Jesus. They did not know a personal relationship with Jesus, what it means to have your sins forgiven. The message that is still just as relevant today as it was in the first century. And it tells us here that Paul goes into the synagogue and he reasoned with them. And I asked you to circle that word in your Bibles. It is the Greek word in the original New Testament language, dialegome. Dialegome is where we get our English root word, dialogue. So he had this dialogue with them there in the synagogue, and he reasoned with them, and he answered questions as they would ask questions, and he interacted with them and had conversation with them about the Lord.
2: 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All we have to do is start a conversation. 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The question we're asking today is this: how do we take Jesus outside the four walls of the church? For answers, let's get back to today's Cornerstone Connection message, taking Jesus to the marketplace. Once again, here's Pastor Gary Hamrick.
1: But he was able to reason with them from the standpoint of the Jewish scriptures. In fact, I didn't read it, but at the beginning of chapter 17, verse 2, it specifically says that was what he would use in the synagogues, the Jewish scriptures in a Jewish synagogue, to reason with Jewish people primarily, who would understand about a Jewish Messiah from their own Jewish scriptures. So that's what Paul would use to help them understand. He would open up what we call our Old Testament Bibles. That was the law of for the Jews. That was their scripture from what we have as Genesis to Malachi. And he would use that to help people understand how even in the Old Testament scriptures it spoke of the Messiah, and Jesus fulfilled all those Old Testament prophecies. But what about the people outside the synagogue who were not Jewish? The people, therefore, who didn't understand Jewish scriptures, who didn't have the benefit of knowing Jewish history and Jewish law to understand about the Jewish Messiah named Jesus. What about those people? And it begs a question for all of us. What about the people outside the four walls of our church? People who don't really go to church, people who don't know what the Bible has to say about Jesus. And it has been said that You and I might be the only Bible that some people read. When they look at us, they observe our lives. What about them? What about people outside the church who need to know about the Lord, who don't have the benefit of knowing the Bible or coming to church to hear some of the things that we talk about here? Well, Paul answers it for us. Look at the rest of verse 17. It says, therefore he reasoned in the synagogue with the Jews and with the Gentile worshipers, and, this is the last part of verse 17, and he reasoned in the marketplace daily with those who happened to be there. And so Paul would go where people were. He would hit the streets. He'd go to the town square. He would start to help people to understand about Jesus wherever people were. And the conversation that he has with them and the way that he interacts with them are some important lessons to teach us how do we take Jesus out of the four walls of the church and into the marketplace. So I'm going to share six quick points from Paul's conversation here. And the first is we have to be willing to dialogue with people who don't know Jesus. That's the word, dialogame. That's he reasoned with people both in the synagogue and outside of the synagogue. And for those outside of the synagogue, he would have to translate Jewish scriptures and what God revealed to us through the Bible to people who did not have a working understanding of those scriptures. So we'd have to translate things and help them to understand. But it begins with a dialogue. Friends, listen. We have to first, if we want to win the world for Christ, it starts with having conversations with people. We have to be willing to at least talk to people. We have to present Jesus to them. We have to be willing to open our mouths and have conversations with them. That's where it begins. We can't be silent with what we know. Otherwise, we won't be effective to bring about change in our world through the knowledge of Jesus Christ and a personal relationship with him. So it starts with having a conversation, getting out into the real world, talking to people. Listen, you don't have to beat them over the head with a Bible, but just where God opens doors, have those conversations. Now, it tells us here in the story that as Paul was having conversations with people in the marketplace, he meets some Epicurean and Stoic philosophers, right? Those are just people, you know, I don't have time to go into Epicureanism or Stoicism. Basically, these were the guys who sat around rolling joints, listening to Bob Dylan and trying to figure out themselves. Okay? Who are we? What is life? I don't know. You know, so that's Epicurean and Stoicism. You can look it up and I summarized it rather crudely, but that's basically who they were. Then he moves on and he gets audience with the most scholarly people of the day, the men of the Areopagus, verse 22 tells us here. Now, Areopagus is just a Greek word that means the hill of Ares. Ares was their Greek god of war. It was a smaller hill. There are two hills in Athens. The higher hill, the Acropolis, is what the Parthenon is built upon. The smaller hill is the Areopagus, the hill of Ares. It can also be called a Mars hill because Mars was the same name of the same god, but to the Romans. They called him Mars, the Greeks called him Ares. And on this smaller hill, the Areopagus, is where the elders of the city would meet. So these men would gather there and they would have conversations and they would, you know, resolve matters of dispute and dialogue and engage in philosophical debates. That was the Areopagus. And Paul gets an audience with them. And it tells us here in verse 22, then Paul stood in the midst of the Areopagus and he said, men of Athens, I perceive that in all things you are very religious. For as I was passing through and considering the objects of your worship, I even found an altar with this inscription. And the inscription reads, to the unknown God. Now, the Greeks and the Romans had more than 300 mythical gods and creatures that they worshipped. And they were so paranoid about offending any god that they didn't recognize. So just to cover their bases, they had a statue to a god that they just had an inscription to that said, to the unknown God. We just want to make sure we're not offending any god that we haven't given notice about and we're not worshiping. So just to cover our bases, we're going to have a statue here that says, to the unknown God. And Paul capitalizes on that to help people who don't understand about the true and living God to understand who God is and who Jesus is. And what's interesting is When you consider that Athens at this time is the most scholarly place on the planet, it's the center of intellectualism, and you have the most scholarly men gathered here on the hill of Areopagus, it just goes to show you, with all of this idolatry, that even the most scholarly intellectual people have an awareness that there is something or someone greater than themselves. They just don't know about him. And so Paul uses this inscription to the unknown God to help them understand who the real God is. And it's an important point for us to understand. When we're trying to witness about Jesus in the marketplace, number two, people have an innate need to connect with God. They have an innate need to connect with God. Remember that when you think about the people around you, they may not look like they have an innate need to know God, but they do. And every human being has an innate need to worship God. And the reason is because in Genesis 1:26, humanity was created in the image and likeness of God. Humanity is the only part of God's creative order that was made in His image and in His likeness. Not the plant kingdom, not the animal kingdom. Only people, humanity, mankind, male and female, made in the image and likeness of God. We are among the highest of God's created order. Okay? And the reason is because we were created with something that the animal kingdom and the plant kingdom was not created with, and that is a spirit, ruach in the Hebrew. Ruach. The animal kingdom, the plant kingdom, okay? They're not of the highest order. Okay, what is unique among God's creation in the image and likeness of God is humanity. Not the trees, okay? You don't need to hug one because they don't have a spirit, okay? Not the spotted owl, not sea turtles, certainly not your cat. They don't have the image and likeness of God, ladies and gentlemen, all right? Only humanity created in the image and likeness of God, meaning God is spirit. That's His ultimate essence. He is spirit. And God has placed spirit in mankind, and that has created within every human being a longing to connect and commune with God. The human spirit has this not only capacity, but this longing to connect and commune with God. And so here's the deal. When someone doesn't know about Jesus, they have this God hole in their heart that they're constantly trying to fill with other things. They're trying to medicate themselves, so they end up going to drugs, or they end up going to alcohol, they end up going to sex, or they end up going to, you know, power or position and all these kind of... Name your addiction, name your ambition. It is often an attempt to fill this God hole in the heart of a human being because they don't know Jesus. And so when you look around the people in your world and you realize they're given to this addiction or that addiction, or they're miserable, or they're into this or they're into that, all they're trying to do is to try to fill that God hole. Blaise Pascal said it this way, the 17th century French physicist and philosopher was right when he said, quote, "There's a God-shaped vacuum in the heart of every person that only God can fill."
2: Helping people fill that God-shaped vacuum is what the Great Commission is all about. Let's not wait for the world to come to us for answers. Let's take the answers to the world.
3: 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And if any of you would like more information about the Book of Acts and the power of the Holy Spirit, I just wrote a book that was released here in June called Walking in the Spirit's Power. It's a book about the Book of Acts, about the Holy Spirit, about the gifts of the Holy Spirit, the power of the Holy Spirit. It's a book that goes chapter by chapter through the Book of Acts. So I just want to make that available to you. 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

0: statue. You guys are very religious. I see that. You guys even have this inscription to the unknown God. And I commend you for being so spiritual. But let me tell you about my Jesus. Because he's the answer to that unknown God.
1: That's our next episode in part two of Pastor Gary Hamrick's message, Taking Jesus to the Marketplace. 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Cornerstone Connection is a production of Cornerstone Chapel, Leesburg, Virginia.

0: It's time for another edition of Brad Huddleston's TechWise. Here's Brad.
1: In a first of its kind, British police are investigating a rape that took place in the metaverse. A group of online strangers raped the digital character, known as an avatar, of a female under the age of 16. According to the Daily Mail, police said the child was not physically harmed, but she suffered the same psychological and emotional trauma as someone who has been raped in the real world, as the VR, or virtual reality, experience is designed to be completely immersive. The girl was playing a virtual video game in Horizon Worlds, a free virtual reality video game run by Meta, which also owns Facebook. There have been several reports of sex attacks on the platform. Donna Jones, chairman of the Association of Police and Crime Commission, told the Daily Mail that women and children deserve greater protection. She says the laws need to be updated to keep pace with the potential harms of artificial intelligence and the metaverse. Unfortunately, laws will do nothing to protect children and adults in the metaverse. Although the real solution does not sound balanced, what will protect women and children is not playing in the metaverse in the first place. If you have purchased VR systems for your children, are you loving and humble enough to remove them?
0: We invite you to visit bradhuddleston.com for additional resources to help you with your digital journey.

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1: Today, as we come to the table.
2: Notice here he says he declared that he knew they were elected by God. They knew their election, knowing, he said, beloved brethren, your election of God. This would indicate and show here that their election was evident. Meaning a true believer will eventually bear fruit or show evidence that they know God, which proves he or she is a true believer. But if there's never any evidence of salvation, salvation has not occurred. And so are you showing evidence of salvation that you are a true believer on your way to heaven? Is your faith only words, or is there visible evidence in your life that you follow Jesus Christ?

0: What is election? An easy example happens every 4 years. Election is when someone is chosen, right? In the Christian faith, God has elected his believers. That is, they've been chosen to spend eternity with him. This concept can cause a lot of tension and confusion. But today, Pastor Mark will walk you through it. Well, thanks for taking the time to join us as we come to the table. The Daily Bible Study Program of Mark Kirk, Senior Pastor of Calvary Knoxville. As you listen, Pastor Mark will teach that election is evidenced by the fruits of the Spirit. That is, the actions of those who've been elected will look like Jesus. How can you become elected? Simple. Just enter the race. If you let him, God will vote for you. He wants to be with you and wants your soul to flourish. Now, let's join Pastor Mark in the book of 1 Thessalonians chapter 1 with today's edition of Come to the Table.
1: In order to demonstrate true love, you have to do something to demonstrate that. And I think that challenges all of us. Are we demonstrating our love so much that there's an effort that it takes to do it? You know, we talk about love in different places, different ways, loving one another in the Lord. You know, we should be loving our wife at home, loving our kids. But I challenge us, are we loving people enough to know that we are putting an effort into it, that it takes some effort? You know, love is not something that's easy. Now, when you first get married, love is very easy. When you meet someone that you love in the Lord, even apart from marriage, say it's a very good friend in Christ, it's an easy thing to do. But as life goes on and life gets hard, it takes effort to show love. And so, you know, the question is, are we showing true love to each other? And is it so evident that people see it? And by the way, that they can see the labor that we're putting into it, the effort that we're putting into it. And if not, then why not? You know, there's only a couple of reasons why we're not demonstrating that love. Either we don't know the Lord, so we don't have God's love working through us, or we've allowed our love to grow cold. It's interesting, when Paul wrote to the Ephesians, he said to them, he said, you know what? I see your works. I see all the efforts that you're doing in your church. And this again to the church there in Ephesus in Revelation. He says, but you've left your first love. And see, here's where we have to be very careful as believers. We can do all kinds of good Christian works. Maybe we can, during this time, you know, make meals for people that might be in need, or we can help our neighbors mow their grass, or we can do drive-up prayer, or we can, whatever we're going to do to try to demonstrate some type of effort in showing the community and others that we love them. But if we've left our first love in the Lord, it's meaningless. It's all just works. It's all just efforts that don't mean anything. So Paul is saying, I see in you, Thessalonians, this labor of love. And again, I can also understand why they would have such a labor of love that would be so easy to see here, because they're brand new Christians. And again, whenever you know you first give your life to the Lord, it's easy to do. It's almost like when you first get married. It's easy to love when you're first married, but then as things get hard, it takes more effort. Not that you don't still love each other, but life's not as fun. The honeymoon is over, as they say. Well, here the honeymoon was just going with the Thessalonians. And Paul says, I see your labor of love. You know, I want to challenge us. Even if the honeymoon is gone in our walk with God, are we loving the Lord like we should? Let's make an effort. Let's show that labor of love. And again, not with works, not trying to please God or earn our way into heaven, but again, just showing that love that we need to show to the Lord. And there's an effort that needs to take place there. Next, notice he mentions their patience of hope. Now, this is especially intriguing and important in Thessalonica, because Thessalonica was a culture and a society that lacked hope. And the reason being was they had many pagan gods, many different religions and all these things that were happening there. But the problem is they had no real power or ability to help them or change their life. You know, the good thing about a false god is you can make it into whatever you want it to be. You can create your own god, if that's a good thing. In that sense, the bad thing is that God can't help you. That God, when you cry out to that God, there's no answer, there's no help, there's no reply from that God. It's simply a false God that doesn't do anything, and there's no real power. I think some of the saddest things that I've seen over the years is people crying out to gods that can't help them, and there's no real help in their life. There's no real power because their God's not real. You see, that's different than our God, because our God is real and our God has power. And so people recognize a difference in our God and the false gods of the world if they observe our lives. And in Thessalonica, Paul was saying, look, those around you are going to recognize this as well, because they lack hope. They don't have any hope. Their gods aren't real. And so Jesus and the power of God demonstrated in the gospel was very attractive to those in Thessalonica who were looking for real hope. And again, I see the same thing in our society today as well. Those who have hope are attractive. Are you panicked and fearful all the time? Again, like the man pulling the ejector button there in the fighter jet, which I might have done as well. But either way, is that how you're living your life, or do people see in you a calm, a rest, a resolve that God is on the throne and that the Lord is in control of all things? That's attractive. You can't fake that. See, some things you can fake. You can't fake rest, and you can't fake hope. People see that, and they see it more than you know they do. So as you live out that hope, as you live out your faith, then people are drawn to that, and it gives you and I an opportunity to share the gospel with them and why we have that hope. But likewise, if you're allowing panic and fear to run your life, then they also see that, and that gives them another message. You know what? You've got Jesus Christ, and your life is no different than mine. You don't have any more rest than I do. You don't have any more hope than I do. Why would I be drawn to that? There's nothing alluring in that. But I'll tell you, there's something very alluring about seeing someone in the midst of a crisis situation that is very calm. It's attractive. And the reason it happens is only one reason. It's real. Again, it's something you can't fake, and it's something that God does in the heart. They needed this in Thessalonica, and we need it here. Again, to show how hopeless their society was, one inscription found in Thessalonica read this way. It said this: after death, no reviving. After the grave, no meeting again. How hopeless. In other words, once this life is over, that's it. There's nothing else. You know, I find it very appropriate to today again. First of all, let me say this. That's what the world believes, but the exact opposite is true for the believer. Once we die, things are just getting started. The world doesn't have that hope. You know, I got a message yesterday that a friend of mine went to be with the Lord. He's been struggling for a while with a situation that he knew was going to take his life, or he suspected would, and we all suspected it would. And so yesterday he left and went to be with the Lord. And someone asked me, "Are you sad?" And my response to that is, "Yeah, I'm sad, but I'm also excited for him. I'm sad for his family. I'm sad for his kids. I'm sad for just the fact that he's not here and that he's a good friend and that we love him." But it's like Jesus, when he was about to go and be with the Father, he said, "If you knew what it was like to be with the Father, you would rejoice that I'm about to die, that I'm about to go." It's because we don't understand that. We have some semblance of understanding as a believer, but we don't really grasp it fully until we're there. But we know that there's great hope in that. So was I sad? Am I sad? Yes, I'm going to miss him greatly. And my heart breaks for his family and all that love him and know him. But the reality is I know he's in glory now with the Lord. What could be better than that? Nothing could be better than that. You see, the world has no hope when they die, but when we die, it only gets better. Again, I've mentioned this before. But in this world, if all you have is this world, and you don't have hope in Jesus Christ, you are at the peak of eternity. This is the best it is ever going to get. This is it. You've maxed out. Look around. Look around. Look at the world around you. Look at what's happening in our world. This is your peak. And for those who say, "Yeah, but one day we're all going to leave and go to Mars. We'll start a whole new existence there." Why in the world would you leave a place that is green and lush and has everything you need to live to go live in a tube somewhere on a planet that is all just rocks and there's no oxygen and no life and no hope? Again, it demonstrates the hopelessness of man and the lack of trust and belief in God. See, there's no hope in that. But for the believer, we know it gets better. This is the peak if you don't know Jesus Christ. And so that's pretty depressing, quite honestly. But if you know the Lord, this is the worst you'll ever have. You're at the very bottom of the rung eternally. You're in a place where there's disease, where there's sickness, where there's sorrow, where there's death. And as soon as you leave this place, you're going to catapult into heaven where there's never going to be any of that again, but you're going to be rejoicing forever with the King in the kingdom of God with the Lord. Again, to me, the choice is so easy about what you would want to do. And it's amazing how hard the decision is for some to make. But again, you look at the hopelessness here that they had in Thessalonica. And that's exactly what it was. There's no hope. We're all going to die. Whereas we have great hope as believers. And I think that's why you see a lot of fear and panic, because many believe that this is their only chance to life forever. This is it. And if they die here, there's nothing else. See, even as they were hopeless in Thessalonica, many people have that same hopelessness in their heart today. Yet the Bible promises life eternal for all who trust in the Lord, which means we have hope and we can give hope to others. That's significant here too, that the word patient, when he says patient and hope, it literally means enduring patience that hangs on and keeps going. I love this. It's like a patience that doesn't give up. How we need that today. And it comes with the idea built into the language here of an expectation of good awaiting them because of their patience. So note that. It's not just that there's a reward in the patience, and having patience is good, but there's an expectation of good that awaits. There's a promise if we will show that patience in God, waiting on God until God moves in our life again, whether it be in our current situation here or be something in the future. It's that patience in trusting God and waiting on God and trusting in God that brings great hope and great expectation of hope. You see, godly patience, here what Paul is saying is, doesn't give up. And it believes in a reward in due time. And the Bible says that it was the faith of Abraham waiting on God that pleased God. Now think about that. The faith that Abraham had in God by being able to wait for an expectation of a future hope pleased God. Now, what is that talking about? Well, you know, when God called Abraham out of Ur of the Chaldees and brought him to the land of Canaan, which we now call the, you know, Israel today, God said, I'm giving you and your descendants the land. And when God told him that, God didn't say, although I'm giving you and your descendants the land, it's going to be like after you're dead that I'm going to do that. He just told him, I'm giving you and your descendants the land, which means Abraham's entire life, he was waiting on God to fulfill that promise, to give him the land, to see his descendants take the land, and in essence, for the nation of Israel to be born, which we see today. Abraham never got to see that in his life. He lived in the land. God gave him a portion of the land. God, again, allowed his children to be born, and he got to see several generations, if you will. But Abraham never did see the promise fulfilled, and yet God said it was the faith of Abraham that pleased him. Why? Because Abraham believed in a future hope, not just the hope for now, but a future hope. And that's what we all need. We need a future hope in the Lord, not a temporary hope, but something that's lasting. And that's what's pleasing to the Lord. And so we have to ask ourselves, do we have that hope? Do we have that future hope that we know that everything's going to be okay? If you have that hope, you have joy. If you don't, you don't. And Paul says, I see that in you in Thessalonica. You're working in faith, working the two together. You have a labor of love, even to the point of, you know, putting the effort is very obvious of the love you have. You have patience of hope. That is hope that you have in God, and you're hanging in there and patiently waiting on God to fulfill it again in our Lord Jesus Christ and in the sight of God our Father. Again, that same phraseology here again gives that picture of the equality of the Lord and the Father, Jesus being God and the Father being God. And notice verse 4, he says, knowing, beloved brethren, your election by God. Notice Paul speaks here of knowing that we've been elected by God. That is, we are chosen and we are saved. Again, there's a lot of kind of dichotomies here in these first few verses in Thessalonians. So first of all, that Jesus is God and that the Father is God. Those two things kind of, how can two be God and yet two be one? We don't fully understand the Trinity. And we also see, you know, working with faith and works, and in kind of how can you have both faith and works? We don't fully understand how that works, and yet we do have a limited understanding of that, probably more so than the other. But now we come to one that, again, brings a lot of confusion, and again has for centuries, really, for theologians, and that is the fact that we are elected and chosen by God and saved by the Lord. The Bible clearly says that, but the Bible also teaches that we have a choice in the matter. And this is where it gets confusing for many. You see, if we're saved, we should have the assurance in heart that we've been chosen or elected by God. And so do you know that you've been chosen and elected by God? You should know that. God should have confirmed that in your heart. That relationship should be there. But we shouldn't confuse this with the notion that we have no choice in that election. And why so? The Bible teaches both. Now, we could go into a long study right now. We're not going to. I actually have written a book on this called Issues and Verses I Can't Ignore. If you want to order that book or you want some more details on that, as well as other teachings that we have here, you can look at our teachings online. Or you can order that book from us, and it explains it in more detail. But here's the bottom line. And this is where a lot of people get confused. The Bible teaches that God elected us, that we are chosen, and that all of that was done before the foundation of the world, which is predestination. You're chosen, you're elected, you're predestined before the foundation of the world. That's very encouraging, especially if you know the Lord. But at the same time, the Bible very clearly teaches from beginning to end that we have a choice in that. God never forces himself on anyone. The Bible's clear on that. And when those chose to walk away from the Lord during his teaching, he allowed them to walk away. This past Tuesday, we did a live internet broadcast, and someone asked the question about how does this work as far as a Jewish wedding in relation to our relationship to the Lord. And there's a beautiful picture in the Jewish wedding that lines up with the way that God calls us as believers. Again, that's a whole study in and of itself. But one of the things that was required for a Jewish wedding to take place was for the bride to agree to it. You see, here's what's interesting, and there's really a picture here of predestination and election and choice, even in the Jewish wedding, because what would happen is the families would set the wedding up in advance. They would predestine, they would pre-choose a son and daughter to be married. Very normal in that day, in that culture. And yet when they both grew up and they came of age, they allowed the bride that was chosen in advance to decide whether or not she wanted to enter into that marriage. If the bride wanted to enter into that marriage, she would agree and the marriage would go forward as planned. If the bride said, no, I don't want to marry this man, the wedding would be canceled and it would be off. We see that whole picture there when, again, remember Abraham sent his servant to go get Isaac a bride. And it says that when they went to get Rebekah, they were excited about having them married, but they said, wait a minute, let's ask her. And they brought her in. They said, Rebekah, do you want to go with this man? Do you want to be married to the son of Abraham? And she said, yes, I do. I will go. And so she said, yes. The same thing is true for us today. God has prearranged our marriage to his son. We are chosen. We are elected. But God gives you the choice. Will you say yes or will you say no? Can you imagine being a bride if you had to say yes? You know, I wouldn't want a bride standing up there with me on that day that had to say yes, because you would never know, do they really love me or do they not love me? I want a bride that has a choice to say, you know what, I don't want to marry this guy or I do want to marry this guy. And that's why even today they get the option to say yes or no when they're asked. But again, this is what it's like with election and choice. The two work hand in hand. That is, we are elected before the foundation of the world. We are chosen, and yet God gives us the choice when our time comes as to whether or not we're going to reject Jesus Christ or whether or not we're going to accept Jesus Christ. And I think it's wrong to promote either one over the other and have imbalance. If you stand on election and push that too hard, you're going to miss out on all the places where the Bible clearly teaches choice. And if you teach choice too hard and push that all the time, you could miss out on the places where the Bible teaches election. So how does all this work and how does this work together? First of all, let me say this. I'm not going to say I have the answers to how this all works together. The Bible does say this. We all start, everyone starts with a fallen brain. How do I know that? The Bible says back in the garden when Adam and Eve sinned, mankind was fallen. Sin, death, corruption, And all these things entered into life and entered into our lives. And now our bodies don't work the way they were supposed to. Our brains don't work the way they were supposed to. And some even think that our capacity for the brain is much greater, that we're not even using the majority of it. Who knows? That may be because of the fall that happened in the garden. But the bottom line is we all start from a fallen brain, which means on all these deeper theological issues, there's no way that we can know exactly what the truth is and the fullness. Number one, God doesn't give us all the details. And number two, we have a fallen brain. So don't let yourself get too caught up in trying to understand everything that the Bible teaches with complete understanding as bad as you want to. The bottom line is that if God understands it, I'm fine with that. I know that God understands it, and if God understands it, then that's good enough. And so we let God have it at that point. But we do know this. God knows all things from beginning to end. And so how could this be possible? I'll offer you one possibility. That is, God knowing all things, God seeing all things, God could see every single person throughout history that would ever choose him. He saw the part of his bride, the bride that would say, yes, I want Jesus Christ. And he also saw everyone that would say, no, I don't want Jesus Christ. And although the Bible says that God desires that none perish and that all enter the kingdom of God, the Bible says God chose and elected and predestined those he saw in the future who would choose him to be their Lord and their Savior. And now we see how very easily God could predestine with election and yet give us freedom of choice. Now, because the brain is fallen, I don't try to take it beyond that. I say, Lord, your brain is not fallen. Ours on earth are. I'll let you handle the details of what we can't understand and leave the rest in your hands. And God is more than able to do that. But also notice here, he says he declared that he knew they were elected by God. They knew their election, knowing, he said, beloved brethren, your election of God. This would indicate and show here that their election was evident. Meaning a true believer will eventually bear fruit or show evidence that they know God, which proves he or she is a true believer. But if there's never any evidence of salvation, salvation has not occurred. And so are you showing evidence of salvation that you are a true believer on your way to heaven? Is your faith only words, or is there visible evidence in your life that you follow Jesus Christ? Can people tell it? Do you know it? You know, it's interesting. We talk about election and choice. Have you been elected? You say, well, what if I haven't? I don't know. Here's the bottom line. If you say yes to Jesus Christ today, you've been elected. And I want to give you an opportunity to do that. Now, maybe God's been working on your heart for a long time. God's been pulling you for a long time to himself, trying to draw you into the kingdom, trying to draw you to himself, and you've been rejecting that. And maybe you're even saying after I said this today, well, maybe I'm one of those that's not elected, so there's no reason even trying. No, I believe that God, seeing all things in the future, has given every person on earth freedom of choice as to whether or not they will receive Jesus Christ or not. When he comes to them, the bride of Christ, and says, will you marry me? He gives every one of us the opportunity to say, I will or I won't. The question for you this morning is, what are you going to say? I will or I won't?
0: You've just heard Pastor Mark Kirk teaching from the book of 1 Thessalonians here on Come to the Table. In his letter to the Christians in Thessalonica, the Apostle Paul comforts them by teaching them about the resurrection hope that believers have in Jesus. For Christians, death is not the end. Just as Jesus died and rose again, we too will be raised to be with Jesus for all eternity. That's why no matter what happens to us, we can have an unshakable hope for the future. If you want to have this kind of hope, all you have to do is place your trust in Jesus. If you have questions about what that means, we'd love to hear from you. 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Once again, that's 865-609-1385. In addition, you can let us know by using our questions or comments link found on our website, thewaymedia.net. While you're there, stay a while. 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Well, that's all the time we have for you today. But we want to thank you for listening. Pastor Mark has more valuable insights from the first book of Thessalonians. So join us again on the next edition of Come to the Table.

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1: When it comes to serving God, Pastor Lloyd Pulley has a question for you today. Are you in the correct lane?
2: Jesus said, don't come and be like the Gentiles who exercise authority and lord over people. Jude could have done that. If the marketers got a hold of him and says, Jude, dude, hey, we can make a lot out of the celebrity status of yours. I mean, we really can make you go places. He would be like, I know who I am, and I'm going to travel in the lane the Lord has given me. What a wonderful place when you find your lane. You have your gift that God's uniquely given you, and you employ that gift in serving one another.

0: Hi there, and welcome. This is Bridging the Gap with Pastor Lloyd Pulley. Yeah, I think you'll agree that if we don't really believe what we read in God's Word and don't have faith that Jesus Christ has saved us from our sin, then, well, quite frankly, we've got nothing. And that is why it is so important that we constantly contend for the faith. Just exactly what that means will be the source of our conversation today here on Bridging the Gap, as we begin our new series here in the small but very powerful Epistle of Jude. Contending for the faith is the central theme of this little letter, and in a world that seems less and less interested in having faith in the one true and living God, well, we really need to know how to contend for the faith. Here's Pastor Lloyd in Jude verses 1 through 3.
1: Turn to the book of Jude. We're going to ponder some of the key words and message that this little letter written by this man whom we will discover had a special pedigree, but what he was really noted for in his own mind was being a servant of the Lord. And well, we're going to take a look at this. It's a short letter from a leader in the church about a concern he sees as time went on, which happens to us as well, where people start drifting. You know, you had it right, but you're not really paying close attention, and pretty soon you start drifting off in both theology and in practice. And it doesn't end well when that happens. So as a loving, caring leader, he's exhorting this church. Written about 67-68 AD, so we're talking about 40 years after Jesus rose from the grave. A unique style of writing. It's kind of triads, and we always think in threes. It really helps. In fact, I have 3 points in this introduction, derived from his 3 points, speaking of the author to whom it was written and his greeting in the first 2 verses. There are 14 triads, 14 triplets in this little letter. And it's very similar to 2 Peter. If you're reading 2 Peter and you read Jude, you realize somebody's cheating off of somebody. And the reality is it makes perfect sense when you realize Peter was predicting the future things that would play out this way. Jude is actually taking that same thing and he's saying, guys, it's here now. The very thing Peter talked about, we're seeing happen. Let's get with it. We're missing out. We're missing something here. So 13 different quotations to reveal to the generation he was writing to what Peter predicted is beginning to happen. So I want to look at the author, to whom he's writing, and his greeting. And it's funny because it's a very common way that letters were written in that day. In fact, if you found any ancient letter in that time, it would have the exact same format. You'd have the name of the person writing first. Here he says Jude. You would have to whom he's writing. Here he says to those who are called, sanctified by God. And then you have a greeting, which would be a typical peace or grace. In this case, mercy, peace, and love. First 2 verses, Jude, a bondservant of Jesus Christ and brother of James, to those who are called, sanctified by God the Father, and preserved in Jesus Christ, mercy, peace, and love be multiplied to you. I'm not even going to promise we'll get that far, because I really want to take a look at what is at stake here. The author of the letter is probably the most interesting thing about this letter. Jude, which really wasn't a proper name in that day because the name was really Judas, which Judas is really a contraction or a Greek version of the Old Testament word Judah. Everybody knew the tribe of Judah. Judah was a common name, and Judas was how it was pronounced in the New Testament, but because there's one particular guy with the name Judas, everybody wanted to kind of distance themselves from that. So it's kind of, you know, and there's no reason for that, because look, if your name was David, that doesn't mean someone's going to connect you with David Berkowitz, or although God bless him, he's doing amazing right now. I read a whole article of how God's got a hold of that one-time Son of Sam killer. What an amazing testimony of God's power and grace. But Judas did not end well. And there was another one of the apostles who's also had the same name as Judas, but they called him Thaddeus or Lebius because they just wanted to make a distinction. Which Judas or Jude is this? Obviously, it's not Judas, and it's not Judah, the ancestor of Jesus, obviously, and it's not Thaddeus. Some believe it could be Thaddeus, but most likely it's the Jude that was listed when Jesus was doing his ministry. Some of the Pharisees were really bugged at him because who does this man think he is? I mean, he's from Galilee. In fact, this was what they said in Mark 6:3. He says, "Is this not the carpenter, the son of Mary, and the brother of James and Joseph and Judas and Simon? And aren't his sisters here with us?" And they were offended at him. Now, people are surprised sometimes to learn that Jesus had brothers and sisters. Well, technically, he didn't. He had half-brothers and half-sisters because Joseph was not Jesus' father. God was Jesus' father. But Joseph and Mary, you know, he kept her a virgin until Jesus was born. And then, obviously, when you say something until, that means that changed. I know it's a tradition in among certain church people that she was her perpetual virgin, but that doesn't stand up to the record. She had children afterwards. And that's what really bugged the Pharisees. He's just a normal guy, grew up, and who does he think he is? And the wild thing is, even his own brothers did not believe him when he was ministering. At one point, they actually tried to bring him back because they thought he went too far. And which I think is a lesson in itself. Here's a guy writing. Now, he could have used this amazing pedigree of, you know, I'm connected to Jesus, you know, where he's my half-brother. But he doesn't do that. In fact, he doesn't even see his own half-brother as his half-brother after the flesh. He understands this is Jesus the Messiah. He calls himself a bondservant of Jesus the Messiah, Jesus Christ. Christ is the word that comes from the Hebrew Mashiach or Messiah. He is the one, the chosen one. And so Jude is writing and powerful that when they finally became aware of him was after Jesus rose from the grave. And the Bible says he appeared to Peter and the apostles. He also appeared to his brothers, and he appeared to over 500 at that time. And we find that Jude was eventually then a part of the early church. When they were in the prayer meeting waiting for the Holy Spirit, Paul was saying, look, I have a right to take a wife if God wanted that, but I feel called to be single. But I could take a wife like Peter has a wife and Judas has a wife. He's referring. So this guy was known in the early church. Interesting, too, that his descendants could have been his children or his grandchildren even, were brought before Emperor Domitian, who had commanded that every Jew be killed. All the descendants of David he saw as a threat. And the reason is because these rebel Jews were constantly stirring up trouble, waiting for this king to come and get rid of him. So he saw it as a threat, just as Herod saw it as a threat. Tried to kill the Christ child. But Eusebius relates some interesting information. These descendants were accused by people that didn't like, you know, Christianity. And they came to the emperor and said, hey, we know some people, not only they're a lineage of David, they're actually related to Jesus himself. So Domitian had him called. He had him arrested. He brought him into question. But he noticed something about them. He noticed they had calloused hands. And they were kind of rugged farmers. And he began to ask them, what kind of a kingdom is this coming? What kind of a kingdom are you talking about? And he says, well, our kingdom is going to come at the end of the world, you know, when the Lord will come to judge the living and the dead, and he'll set up his kingdom then. So it's not of this world. And Domitian realized, these guys are of no account. They're no threat to my kingdom. And by decree, it stopped the persecution of the church. And they were released, and they came back, and peace was established, of course, until the time of Trajan. Now, it's a fascinating thing, because Jude, his descendants were in danger being related, but here he's writing to the early church, and he calls himself a bondservant of Jesus Christ. Even though a half-brother, and even though, you know, he could have even claimed the title of apostle as his brother James, who wrote the book of James, that James, the half-brother of Jesus, you know, became the leader of the church in Jerusalem. Not James the Apostle. James the Apostle was beheaded by Herod early on in the ministry. But James, the half-brother of Jesus, became the leader of the church. and was also known as James the Just or the Apostle James as well. And Jude was also an apostle, consider that. However, he just, look what he calls himself. He doesn't pull anything other than a bondservant of Jesus the Messiah. I love that. That's a great title, if you think, of what bondservant means. Servant.
0: Well, this is Bridging the Gap with Pastor Lloyd Pulley. Today's message from Jude verses 1 through 3 is all about contending for the faith. Pastor Lloyd will be back in just a moment with the second half of today's program. Few testimonies open a window into the Muslim heart the way Nabil Qureshi's does. Raised in a loving Pakistani family and trained from childhood to defend Islam, his honest pursuit of truth led him somewhere he never expected, face to face with Jesus Christ. In seeking Allah, finding Jesus, Qureshi shares the friendships, the late-night conversations, and the unmistakable moments when the Lord met him personally. He walked gently through what Muslims actually believe and what the Bible actually teaches, and he shows what it truly costs to leave one faith and follow another. 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You can also write to our new mailing address, 123 White Oak Lane, Old Bridge, New Jersey. The zip code 08857. As promised now, once again, here's Pastor Lloyd with the second half of today's message in Jude as we continue to learn to contend for the faith.
1: Early in the history of England and America, there was this sense of the idea of a leader instead of having a king dominating. People wanted a prime minister. You know, the word minister comes from the same word as bondservant here. It's the same word. We get the word minister. It means servant. And of course, we all know they were supposed to be public servants. Some places you have the prime minister. He's the number one servant. He's the one that's got to serve everybody. And instead of it being an exalted position, and it really is exalted, but it's exalted in a different way. You see yourself as there to make others' lives better. That's what a servant by definition is. That's what public servants are supposed to be. But instead, we have power-hungry people pretending to be public servants by clever appeals to, you know, their greed and their wants, and then they get them to vote for them, and it perpetuates the power. And I'm amazed where we are as a nation because of just not understanding what true public service is. But he's a servant of the Lord first. The Lord holds the very key to our existence. It's smart to learn about him. You know, as a parent, it's a similar thing. You actually are supposed to be servants to your children, but not in the way you think. We're not to just give our children all the things they want and satisfy their desires, but we need to train and guide them and provide for them for their good, for their maturity, so that they can be employable, they can be marriageable, so that they can be parentable, useful for others. What a challenge in this culture, because now you have parents that they just want to be friends with their kids. You know, they want their kids to like them. And what a foolish notion, if you think about it. How are you serving them the best when you are letting them think they're in charge, they can get what they want, they're not going to be employable if they go down that road, they will not be marriageable, no one will want to live with a self-centered slob, and certainly they won't be parentable, they won't know what they're doing. Discipline, direction, guidance, and this is what a leader does. But he's doing that. And Jude's going to have some strong words to say as a bondservant of Jesus Christ. He sees them going in a different direction. He didn't read the book, How to Win Friends and Influence People, here. He's literally being a strong leader, caring out of love to speak the truth in love. And that's kind of what fathers should do. Fathers should train their children in the admonition of the Lord. This is how it works. But that training implies an example. Because you know there's nothing more odious, and there is nothing more devastating than a person who says, do as I say, but don't do as I do. You know, how do you teach that way? Well, you can't. The only way you can have that kind of leadership is if you exercise control. I'm in charge here. You got to do what I say. And okay, they will while they're there. But as soon as they're gone, they'll never look back. And they'll be the opposite of you. But to live in such a way in which you inspire someone to follow your example, that's exactly how Jesus came. So I see Jude is a beautiful example. Jesus said, you know, don't come and be like the Gentiles who exercise authority and lord over people. Jude could have done that. If the marketers got a hold of him and says, Jude, dude, hey, we can make a lot out of this celebrity status of yours. I mean, we really can make you go places. He would be like, no, I know who I am. I'm going to travel in the lane the Lord has given me. I'm not worried about what my brother James is doing leading the church or what Peter is doing, what these other guys, I'm not competing with them. We are brothers together, and I'm going to travel in the lane the Lord has given me. What a wonderful place when you find your lane, you have your gift that God has uniquely given you, and you employ that gift in serving one another. Jude, a bondservant of Jesus Christ. You know, Bible says by faith, Moses, who was the son of the Pharaoh's daughter, remember she found him in the basket, raised him as her own. And Acts tells us he was mighty in word and deed. He could have been the next Pharaoh. He could have been the most powerful person. But the Bible says that at one point he refused to be called the son of Pharaoh's daughter, Hebrews 11, and by faith he chose to suffer affliction with the people of God rather than enjoy the passing pleasures of sin. And he esteemed, he believed, he held, he knew the reproach of Christ was greater riches than the treasures in Egypt. And that's the idea here. Jude is quite comfortable with being a bondservant of Jesus. Bondservant is even stronger than the word servant because it implies you've willingly laid your life down. You know, in fact, what people read about slavery in the Bible, you've heard me point out, it's so twisted. So often they are so wrong and they're accusing the Bible of promoting slavery. Yes, did the South use the Bible? Did they pick some of those passages out of context and try to prove that slavery was good? Yeah, they did. But that slavery had no resemblance at all to what was written of in a person coming into an indentured servanthood. In other words, that in the Old Testament was limited to 6 years maximum. That in the Old Testament was only about economic issues. Because if they ran into debt, instead of going to jail, they'd pay off their debt. And that as well was in such a way that if you didn't like your service, you could get out of it. If someone was mistreating you, you couldn't be forced to go back in it. Totally different. And plus, it was also a capital crime to kidnap, and that's what our generation of slavery was, and sadly still is in many places. I know people personally who've rescued family members having been kidnapped by Islamic warriors in the South Sudan. One particular guy took a year to find his wife. She had been abused countless times. He rescued her, and I was providing for her. You see, this is the thing. Kidnapping is not the same. That's a capital crime. That was a capital crime in the Old Testament. So that slavery that people try to say the Bible is promoting slavery is just wrong. But being a bondservant even takes it one step further. You're limited to 6 years. The seventh year you go free, unless you decide, you know, I really like working here. I really like my master. This is a great setup. I didn't make it too good in the business world. I went bankrupt a couple times. I don't even want to do that again. I think I'm going to stay here. So he would be able to go to the door and they'd put an awl through his ear, probably put a ring there and signify he was now a bond slave for life, which was not a bad designation. People did not look down on these people. Oh, you're a bond slave. No, they had willingly decided, I like my situation. I'm going to be the best, you know, person of this household, because that's what they were considered, then I can. I'm going to serve my master. Well, this is Jude, a bondservant of Jesus Christ. He's focused. And, you know, the opposite side of this, listen, let me play the devil for a minute. The devil's very clever. See, because he's going to appeal to your pride. He's going to appeal to your sense of dignity. The irony is, if he gets a hold of your life, you'll have no dignity left. And if you don't believe in God, the dignity doesn't even exist because you're just here by chance anyway. Who cares? The only way you get dignity is because there was a purpose for you. You were created. So the devil will come, and of course in Paradise Lost, Milton's great epic poem, He writes about Satan being thrown out of heaven poetically, and it's pretty heady to read the poem, but they actually have a play in New York City now at the Acorn Theater that's playing right now, and I highly recommend it. I mean, it's not everybody's cup of tea. You know, sometimes, you know, as a pastor, I'm looking at how they're covering every little passage, and I can nitpick. But as far as portraying Satan, it's absolutely genius. He shows his rebellion against God. Why should we serve God? And he foments the rebellion, and all these angels follow him. They get thrown out of heaven. And his famous line, you probably heard it, it's better to rule in hell than serve in heaven. Well, he's trying to sell that same line to people today. You'd better off having a party in hell with your friends than being bored sitting on a cloud strumming a harp in heaven. That's how people will paint it. Well, that's how Satan wants you to look at it. But what you don't know is he wants you to rebel so he can revel in your destruction. He wants to devour you. He's licking his chops to get you to be so foolish as to detach yourself from your Creator. And you will be then vulnerable because his strategy is clever. He can't touch you. He's limited. I mean, he has a lot more power than us, so he could destroy us, but he's restrained. He can only do so much. That's why he's the tempter. He's the whisperer. He's the slanderer. It's all marketing. If he were having a job on this earth, it would be marketing because he could make the worst thing in the world look great. He could sell it, and that's what he does.
0: 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Avoid falling for Satan's deceptive advertising. Well, this has been Bridging the Gap with Pastor Lloyd Pulley, and we thank you for joining us here today. 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
3: 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You know, throughout Scripture, God reaches people who seem very far away. I think of Nebuchadnezzar was one of them. But because salvation isn't about how close someone is, it's about how God pursues them. That's the key.
2: Yeah, and that's exactly why this month's resource is so powerful, isn't it?
3: 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And it will give you an insight into how to communicate with Muslims. Nabil Qureshi is the author.

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2: Today's Wisdom for Women is Proverbs 22, verse 7. 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Oh, the ball and chain of debt. It amazes me how many offers we get in the mail for credit cards, pre-approved. It's easy to get the loan and easy to spend the money, but the hard part is paying it back. It's a burden. It starts out seeming that the loan company is doing you a big favor, serving you, but you end up serving the lender, sometimes for years. Oh, the ball and chain of debt. Dear sisters, we need to be wise stewards of our money. Even as Christians, we can get caught up in the spend now, pay later syndrome. On TV, there's a commercial that asks, what's in your wallet? The first step to freedom is to take those cards out of your wallet and cut them up. The second step is to double up on your payments. Each month, pay more than it's due. This might mean that for a year, you have to cut out going out to dinner or buying something new, but you'll see, it'll be so worth it in the long run. Then, we need to cut ourselves off from the sources of temptation. Stop watching the shopping channel. Stop cruising the internet. Stay away from the mall. If you don't see it, you just won't think you need it. But the greatest antidote as a woman of God is to ask the Lord to fill you with new desires, things that the world isn't selling and money can't buy. Delight yourself in the Lord, and He'll give you the desires of your heart. Instead of buying a new pair of shoes this week, find a promise in the Bible. Memorize it. Take it to heart, and then share it with someone else. Now that's living rich. This is Debbie Bryson praying that the practical wisdom of God's Word will make you wise.

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1: God's in heaven, God's on the throne, that God's word is perfect, it will be fulfilled, that God has a plan for Israel. 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